0: semifinal with a 2-1 victory. This was just one of two big matches tonight. Argentina and Switzerland hit the pitch in Kansas City, Missouri next hour. Now, Montreal was not a FIFA host city, but police there have been ramping up patrols on game nights, citing rowdy behavior. As Gloria Enriquez reports, some in the city say the heavy presence is heavy-handed.
1: Videos showing a group of Moroccan fans singing the country's anthem in a parking lot in the Petit Maghreb neighborhood after winning 3-0 against Canada. They are flanked by two SPVM horses and officers. Nashua Lina Khan was there.
2: There's a big difference, though, between like bringing out the Cavalier and riot police versus regular officers.
1: As of July 10th, the SPVM says they've handed out 788 tickets since the tournament began. Police say those tickets have been for car surfing, honking without a valid reason, not wearing seat belts, using a phone while driving, and revving or idling car engines without a reason. The SPVM is encouraging people to celebrate, but say they won't tolerate any violations. Khan says police should be a little more tolerant and allow communities to foster those moments without feeling watched. After all, she says the World Cup only comes around every 4 years. Gloria Enriquez, CBC News, Montreal.
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3: I'm Blair Sanderson. Here's Environment Canada's weather forecast for the Maritime region. We'll start in southeast New Brunswick. Tonight, partly cloudy with a 30% chance of showers early in the evening, then clearing skies overnight. We'll have fog developing as well, and we'll have a low of 12. And then tomorrow for southeast New Brunswick, sunny skies with fog patches dissipating in the morning. Highs up to 29 degrees, except 21 along parts of the coast. For northwestern New Brunswick, a 30% chance of showers early this evening. Same thing as southern New Brunswick, clearing skies overnight with fog patches developing, but then clearing in the morning. And tomorrow, a sunny day with a high of 27 degrees. For mainland Nova Scotia, partly cloudy tonight, a 30% chance of showers early this evening. Also a risk of thunder showers. We'll have winds gusting up to 40 kilometers an hour and a low of 13. And then tomorrow, mainly sunny skies with a high of 23, except 18 along parts of the coast. For Cape Breton, partly cloudy tonight with a chance of showers. Again, that risk of thunder showers, a low of 13, mainly sunny tomorrow and a high of 23. And for PEI tonight, a few clouds, no chance of showers, and then tomorrow, sunny skies through the day and a high of 24 degrees.
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5: Good evening and welcome to SNJ. Tonight, you're invited to a special SNJ house party with party tunes from Kenny Wayne, Ted Quinlan, Kirsten Edkins, Champion Fulton, and Trombone Shorty. We're also going to get bold as brass with big horn sounds from Brass Tracks, Brastronaut, and Big Smoke Brass. But first, Duchess invites you to a marvelous party. The title of their new release, It's Time to Put on a Happy Face.

0: Test 1-2, test 1-2. I'm Blair Sanderson. Here's Environment Canada's weather forecast. Partly cloudy skies tonight with a 30% chance of showers early in the evening. Also a risk of thundershowers. We'll have clearing skies overnight, a low of 14. And then tomorrow, mainly sunny skies through the day with a high of 27 degrees, except 20.
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0: Hey everybody, this is Mato. I'm from the Oglala Lakota tribe on the Pine Ridge Reservation in South Dakota, and you're listening to Reclaimed on CBC Radio.
1: On the way to my train for you, ticket punching my name for you. 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

0: I'm Blair Sanderson. Here's Environment Canada's weather forecast. Partly cloudy skies tonight with a 30% chance of showers early in the evening. Also a risk of thunder showers. Then we'll have clearing skies overnight with a low of 14 degrees. Tomorrow, mainly sunny skies through the day with a high of 27 degrees, except 20 along parts of the coast. On Monday, a mix of sun and cloud and a high of 27.
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2: Behind the Band Name on CBC Radio 1, Sirius XM. How did this band get its name? In 1981, ex-monkey Michael Nesmith made a one-hour sketch comedy show called Elephant Parts. The one-hour show included not only five popular songs of the ex-monkey, but also a number of sketches. In one of those sketches, poor people who wanted to be hip at all costs are ridiculed. The title of the sketch? The Tragically Hip.

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2: So the same folks that bought out that farmland over there, did they come and talk to you next?
3: Yes, absolutely.
2: Like, maybe I'm naive. Absolutely. What are we talking about? What did you turn down to protect this?
3: We turned down $100,000 an acre. That's minimum, by the way. So on a farm that we have 164 acres, you can figure that out.
2: That's a very nice retirement,
3: and
2: my
3: friend. And that's why farmers are getting out.
2: The Carney government's set to go all in on investments in Canada's agri-food sector. But drive an hour or so east of Toronto, and what you actually find are strong cash incentives for farmers to sell out. I'm Janice McGregor, sitting in for Catherine Cullen, and this week on The House, our summer series on food sovereignty continues with a check-in on Canada's farmland, the people that own it, or wish they could. We'll ask Ontario's agriculture minister why his province wants to ban foreign buyers from gobbling up farmland, but not developers. And we'll talk to Saskatchewan's trade minister about his decision to sell the family farm and why building both off-ramps and on-ramps for future farmers matters when an economy counts on food exports. Plus, weather disasters, Trump's trade war, long hours of isolated work. What's that doing to the mental health of the folks that feed us? We'll hear from three advocates that are finding a way through it. But we begin with one family's choice to take a stand. So put your boots on. It's almost picking season. The House is now in session.
4: So way down to the south is Lake Ontario. We're about a mile from Lake Ontario. So the patch we're in right now is our newest patch.
2: That's Courtney Stevens. If you've driven on that stretch of Highway 401 just east of Toronto, you passed right by her family's fruit farm.
4: You're in our newest blueberry planting, so it's our 2 to 3 year old bushes. You continue to go north down and you start to look at our older patches. You see our cafe that we have open during the season, our picking season.
2: I was reading one of the articles about you guys online that you get 20,000 people here?
4: Yeah.
2: Are you serious?
4: Yeah.
2: That many?
4: We were open for 18 days last year and we had 25,000 guests.
3: And that was just to pick the berries. That wasn't to get in the cafe.
2: But this is where it's kind of like agritourism, right?
4: Yes.
2: Like, this place is Instagram worthy, I don't mind saying.
4: Thank you.
2: I know, it's beautiful here. Courtney's father, Charles Stevens, bought this place in the 70s, called to the challenge of cultivating tricky but trendy apple varieties like Honeycrisp and acres of blueberry bushes.
3: You don't have all your eggs in one basket. You've heard that before. And that's true with agriculture, because some years the blueberries will do better than the apples. Sometimes the other way around, and sometimes they both do well, and sometimes they both don't do well. But risk management is the key to agriculture. We're always trying to create an environment that limits the wrath of Mother Nature. Do not fight her. She will win every time. Doesn't matter who's in charge, whether the government is, they may think they're in charge, but they're not. Mother Nature is in charge.
2: In eastern and northern Ontario, you have wild blueberries, which are smaller. These are the domestic kind. They are thick, they are fat. I'm going to like pick one because they look super good.
3: Because it's not ripe yet.
2: It's still not ripe.
3: But that doesn't tell you ripeness. You have a plant that has probably 3 quarts of blueberries on. They are just starting to turn blue, but they're not ripe because they haven't had enough sunshine to change the starches into sugars.
4: Takes about 10 days after a blueberry turns blue for it to taste good.
2: Knowing when to pick them, that's just one of many finicky factors in the fruit business. Charles explained that you don't get tasty berries without the unique microclimate that blesses this specific stretch of Durham region and the pretty special ground under our feet.
3: So this is number one prime agriculture land. Prime means 1, 2, and 3. They're the best that you have. And it's classified by the government by taking soil tests and all the rest. And we have a very small, limited amount of this type of soil with a microclimate. So number one prime, and a microclimate on top of it, we can grow the fruits that we can't grow anywhere else in Canada. There's little pockets, but very, very rare, probably less than 0.001% of our land.
2: When you first bought this, I'm guessing it was farms all around it as well?
3: Yes, absolutely.
2: But here in 2026, can you just describe
3: when
2: what's
3: all around
2: us? When
3: we go to the top
2: of
3: the hill here, which is a kilometer away, they're building a massive subdivision of houses and for retail, schools, and everything. And they plowing down I'm passionate about the property. They could do that 10 miles north of here and not disrupt a major food growing area. But no, because of the way municipalities are done and the sewage and all the rest of it, they just grow out and they gobble up everything in their way. Now there's 319 acres of farmland in Ontario that is lost every day. That's a factual amount. And when that happens, in 100 years' time, there will not be any farmland left in Ontario if that isn't stopped.
2: Developers were hungry to pave over this blueberry patch and offered him a big check. Stevens said, no thanks.
3: What we turned down was $16 or $17 million in my pocket that would ruin probably our lives as a family, because people, most battles in families are over money. Okay? So,
4: only child, who am I fighting?
2: That's Courtney again there, joking about who she'd be fighting with as his only child. But the truth is, they took this stand as a family, working with the Ontario Farmland Trust to put an easement on their property so that for the next 999 years, these acres can only be used to grow food.
3: I want my younger generation and the generations down the road to not have to buy their blueberries from Panama or some foreign country that maybe not feed us. Are we always going to get fed by the United States? I don't think so.
2: It sounds like this is also a bit of a political choice for you, though. Like, in terms of how you feel about farming in Ontario in 2026 and where you would like things to go, what
3: absolutely.
2: You want to...
3: Absolutely. It is political. But the problem is the way our political structure is today. They're elected every 4 years, whether it's municipality or the province or the feds. They're short-term thinkers, right?

0: of the Canadian Agri-Food Policy Institute. He's also a beef farmer in Quebec. Thanks for coming into the house studio.
1: Thanks for having me.
0: The Canadian Federation of Agriculture has said that over the last 20 years, something like 13 million acres of farmland have come out of production. That's roughly equivalent to the landmass of Nova Scotia. Now, I know others have disputed whether it's really shrinking that much, but what's your take on this? How serious do you think the loss of farmland is in this country?
1: So we are certainly farming fewer acres. There's no debate about that. But the reasons why we're farming fewer acres are complicated. It's not just urban expansion. If you look at that decline, and farm acres in Canada peaked in the 50s and have been going down slowly but surely since then. I think if I would use New Brunswick as the reference, we've lost about a New Brunswick of farmland since the 1950s. But certainly urban expansion hasn't been to that extent. Part of it is farming is less profitable than it used to be, so there's land that used to make sense to be farmed that isn't farmed anymore. But certainly urban expansion in Toronto, but also in Regina and in Saskatoon and in Winnipeg, is taking productive, profitable land out of production because that land has got a higher value when there's a home or a factory or a big box store sitting on top of it. And it's also important to understand that there's two different stories happening in the country where we're seeing land, farmland disappear in eastern Canada. And in Alberta and BC, we're seeing actually acres go up a little bit. And again, when you look at the national picture, when you look at that New Brunswick size of farmland that's come out of production, that really is an eastern Canadian story. And that makes that much more dire because it's not like we're losing farmland across the country. It really is a story about unique pressures in eastern Canada in particular.
0: Of course, Canada needs houses, it needs infrastructure, its industries need room to expand. So at what point is the loss of farmland at a tipping point and starting to cause a food sovereignty concern?
1: So that is a tough question to answer because Canada relies on imports of food already. So it's not like we will not be able to feed ourselves if we don't have this farmland because that food will be imported. Canada's a major food exporter. We like to champion our place as one, but we're also a major food importer. That's something that we don't talk as much about, but that's very true. But what we see is we put ourselves in an even more precarious position than we're in today. I think if you look especially in this land, in the southern parts of Ontario and Quebec and in Atlantic Canada, this real prime farmland, these are crops that are increasingly valuable. They're fruits and vegetables that you can't just ship around from the rest of the world. If we look at other places in the world that are where we would get those products from, they're experiencing their own challenges. Tomatoes is a really good example. We talk a lot about the price of food. The price of tomatoes has gone up a lot over the last year. That's largely because of production issues in Mexico. So Mexico in the past has been an easy place to get food from. That's not as the same as it used to be. And so a lot of people will talk that if we lose farmland, we won't be able to feed ourselves. It's not that straightforward. But what we do is we make our food system more precarious the more we take this strategic asset away.
0: So what's the best way to protect that very valuable soil from being paved over? We've talked about Ontario's Farmland Trust, for example, this idea of putting a very long-term easement on properties so they can't be used for anything else. Is that a viable solution scaled up? Are there other things that work?
1: So there's a range of options. The Ontario Farmland Trust is a really good example. It's something that model we see around the world where people are voluntarily taking their land and putting protections on it so it can't be taken away. You know, to one side of that, there's governments putting protections around that. We see that in different shapes and forms across the country. It happens in Quebec, in Ontario with the Greenbelt, and in British Columbia with the Agricultural Land Reserve. There are different models, but the similar idea, the government saying that this land can only be used for agriculture. And then on the other end, there's an option around we just need to make agriculture more profitable. And I go back to that land that we've lost since the 1950s. Some of that land is not being farmed because farming isn't as profitable as it used to be. So if we make farming a better business, it will make it more profitable. Now, that can only get you so far when you're competing against housing in and around Toronto, but it helps, and every little bit helps when we're trying to protect as much farmland as we can.
0: So let's talk about another free market issue, if you will, and that's the price of land itself. What, or maybe even who, is driving land prices to unaffordable heights right now? Is this speculators from inside Canada? Are we talking pressure from foreign buyers? Like, why has the

0: farmland market, if you will, gone so nuts?
1: Well, so we like to think, we like to talk about it's foreign money or it's institutional money, but much of the farmland, most of the farmland today is bought by farmers, right? And it is other farmers that are buying farmland to grow their business, to consolidate businesses, to be more efficient. And so the pressure on farmland prices is by and large across the country driven by farmers buying the farm next door. Again, there's pockets where that's different. In and around Toronto, we know that we see additional pressures, additional speculation. We've seen this in Quebec as well, where there's rules in place that the land can't be taken out of farm production, but that doesn't mean a non-farmer can't buy the land. So people buy it and kind of sit and wait and hope that one day the rules will be able to change. But if you look, again, across the country, by and large, the foreign direct foreign ownership tends not to be as much of an issue as it's sometimes made out to be. So we like to think that it's foreign money or it's institutional money, but the reality is today the drivers are farmers buying farmland.
0: Despite Tyler McCann's skepticism there, the Ontario government is pushing ahead with a bill to ban foreign ownership, joining other provinces like Prince Edward Island, Quebec, and the three prairie provinces who've already made similar moves. I asked Ontario's Agriculture Minister, Trevor Jones, why the Ford government is following suit.
2: It came from conversations I had with my colleagues, basically across Canada and the U.S., because I know I had two options, Janice, as minister. I could do nothing and hope for the best and just kind of let market forces and the movement of capital decide, or do something and kind of build both an understanding of what's happening and a framework to deal with it as the future unfolds.
0: Were you seeing something specifically that you were concerned about? Like, has there been a big spike in foreigners buying up farmland in Ontario?
2: That's the best question, because my question came from what is happening and where can we find reliable data? And Janice, we don't know what was happening exactly, nor do we have access to a one-stop shopping for relevant, accurate data. So we don't know what's happening. So anecdotally, your stories, farmland is often discussed because in our area of the world, it's very, very expensive. And they're $40,000, $50,000 an acre because it's beautiful, high classified farmland. It's flat. It generally drains well. And that can produce a variety of crops, as you know.
0: I hear you on the sovereignty risk here. But usually foreign direct investment is a good thing, right? A sign of an innovative sector.
2: Yes.
0: Is there a risk here of maybe kind of stagnating things with a law like this?
2: I don't think so. I think the risk I saw and had to assess is, one, our ability to continue to be able to produce food for ourselves domestically, produce the food we need, the food we want, and the variety, and to produce and sell food, the safe and trusted food Ontario is known for, to the world. It's a big economic driver. People think about economic drivers as, you know, the auto sector, the parts sector, technology, mining. But agri-food and business is over $52 billion. It's actually the biggest part of the pie. So it's our ability to continue to produce that safe, reliable food that the world wants and let it be an economic driver for Canadians.
0: Of course, the thing about farmland is they're not making more of it, right?
2: You're right.
0: So the other thing that this bill does is it looks at the clay belt in northeastern Ontario, big chunks of crown land up there that could be fertile soil, not necessarily cleared yet. And it's going to seek to make some changes maybe to get more of that open for agricultural use. But here's the thing I don't understand necessarily about the business case for this, because the local infrastructure to sort of do an agricultural operation up there isn't necessarily available. The markets are farther away. The growing season is shorter. So is this even an economically viable proposition?
2: As the growing season starts to nudge further ahead and closer to southern Ontario growing seasons, I mean, it's marginal, but it's happening. And the land prices are such that you can get into farming. So you don't have to be born into a farming family. You don't have to have acquired over many years or many generations land. It lets the next generation of farmers, almost like that pioneering spirit that built us, have access to that land. It's not just, you know, your grain crops, your wheat and beans and corn, but it's also grazing land, really accessible grazing land. I think the grazing land in Strathroy, I was there last week, is somewhere around $50,000 a lush acre, where it might be $1,500 an acre in the clay belt. It gives new farmers, a new generation of farmers, access to somewhere around 11 million acres of arable land that once cleared, I had the very best tour guide. I was in Timmins with our Minister of Northern Economic Development, George Peary, and he gives a brilliant tour. I'd take advantage. He'll show you land that was covered in, you know, spruce, pine, fir, softwoods, a mix of hardwoods, to within 1 year, a family that relocated from Southern Ontario cleared that land, 160-acre plots, to have it in production, in wheat or bean production, but in 1 year.
0: The biggest pressure on farmland in Ontario sometimes is domestic development, right? Land being sold off for subdivisions, highways, manufacturing, energy corridors. How does opening up this stretch in northern Ontario come anywhere close to replacing the productive farmland that's being lost every year to these other uses?
2: That's a great point and a great question. Fortunately, our farmers are innovators. As you know from farming families, they invent, they innovate, they're resilient. So our yields are increasing year over year to record numbers. Like bushels of corn per year, record numbers every year after year. Again, good drainage, good fertilizer practices, good growing practices, and good genetics, all built in Ontario and Canada. So our crop protection tools are better, our crop yields are better, so we can produce much more on smaller amounts of land. If you add in controlled environment agriculture or greenhouses, you're talking 16 times the yield, variety by variety, with 90% less water, far less fertilizer, far less pesticides, more reliance on good bugs and ladybugs and bumblebees for food production, for both domestic food production and for export.
0: But if protecting land for agricultural use is a priority of your government, shouldn't there also be a second look at the reasons that it's being paved over and developed and taken out of production in Southwest Ontario? Like, why isn't your government also doing more maybe to rein that in?
2: Sure. So we are. So we have balance. So agriculture impact assessments, they're balanced between the needs of a growing communities, growing infrastructure, employment lands, residential lands, and land to farm and for food production. So that balance is there. The balance of power right now is in municipalities. Like municipalities, local mayors and council, they have the first crack at it to get it right, to zone, to protect, and to make sure that there's that balance there achieved. But we have to make sure one thing is clear, that we have control. So if we have control, I trust in the collective that if we control the means of production, we control the questions of balance, we'll get it right because our communities will not be wrong. So I'd rather have that in our hands than in the hands of some foreign company that we're just a ledger on some balance sheet, that we're really, we decide our own fate, we control our own means of production to produce food for domestic consumption and for export. So I'd rather have that be in our hands than anywhere else.
0: Minister Jones, thanks for joining us today.
2: Janice, I could talk with you all day about this topic. It's so important, and thank you for sharing with your listeners.
0: Trevor Jones is Ontario's Minister of Agriculture, Food, and Agribusiness. I'm Janice McGregor, sitting in for Catherine Cullen, and you're listening to a special edition of The House from CBC Radio about farmland and farmers.
3: I had envisioned a way to pass on this operation to a younger generation to carry it on.
0: Charles Stevens hasn't completely let go, but he's supposed to be retired now.
4: This whole thing took 13 years. We did a lot of things.
0: 13 years?
4: Yes. Yeah.
0: To plan your retirement?
3: Yes.
0: You worked on it for 13
3: Hardest
0: years.
3: Hardest thing I ever did, way above farming, by the way.
0: Was figuring out how to
4: get out of farming.
0: His daughter, Courtney, loves this place, but his passion for horticulture wasn't passed on.
4: So I graduated from Guelph with a BA in arts. And then I went back to school for photography. And I was going to be a photographer. That's what I was going to do. And I had already said, I'm not going to be part of the farm. I'm going to be a photographer.
0: To To keep a fruit farm going, Charles needed to find someone, or as it turned out, two people, both former summer students, both local, both named Ian, who loved growing fruit as much as Charles does. Meet Ian Parker, the farm's new general manager.
5: My mother's a pharmacist and my father's a music teacher. Yeah, there was really no farming in my background at all. Like, you know, grandparents were accountants and nurses. Great-grandparents were accountants and nurses.
0: But you grew up in a farming community.
5: Yeah, kind of.
0: And you knew about this place.
5: Yeah, I grew up in Curtis, just a couple towns over in a subdivision. Yeah, we knew the Stevens family from, you know, nursery school and from working here in the summer. You know, I worked in the blueberry booth for a couple summers and tried to stay out of trouble.
3: Didn't, by the way.
0: Now, Ian didn't study agriculture in school. And with no farmland in his family, he wasn't sure how to parlay his interest in farming into a career.
5: I mean, if you're up north of Thunder Bay, you're probably not that expensive. But around here where, you know, Toronto likes to spread out a little bit, yeah, things get a little expensive and it gets a little harder to pencil out how to afford the land by growing a crop on it instead of planting a house on it. Probably like the very start, I thought maybe it would be worth buying the land, but now not so much. Unless you are a massive conglomerate of some kind, you know, like a lot of the farms around here are going for $100,000 an acre or more, that doesn't really pencil out over my lifespan. So unless I have, you know, an absolute drive to own a chunk of land and then will it down to my children, that's not really my game plan. I'd rather just actually grow crops.
0: Former summer student,
3: yep.
0: You say didn't stay out of trouble, but then he comes to you as a young man and says, I want a farm. Were you surprised by that conversation, first of all? Did you see it coming?
3: No, I didn't see it coming, but I'm an opportunist, always have been. And I saw a potential. I saw a passion right at the start, okay? Somebody wants to get into agriculture.
0: So how did he know he'd found his kindred spirit?
3: My wife was wandering around the barn about midsummer after we'd hired him, and he got off the tractor. He was mowing grass out in the orchard.
4: It was a sprayer.
3: 5 o'clock, well, sprayer, whatever. Mm-hmm. And he pats the tractor on the top of the hood and says, see you tomorrow, tractor. And we knew we had him. That was the passion. That's the honest truth.
0: The land itself remains in the Farmland Trust under the Stevens family name. But the rest of the business, the trees, the fruit, the machinery, the cafe, is a new partnership with shares owned by the two Ians and Courtney, who manages the cafe and puts her photography skills to work marketing the business.
4: So I went to my parents and said, I actually want to come back.
0: And what's that like for you?
3: Amazing, but it happens. Yeah. Because if I told her she had to pick blueberries at the age of 10, she will never, ever come back to this farm. So it's follow what you like to do. It was made to be.
0: Do you feel a sense of responsibility? Like, was that one of the things that drew
4: you? Huge. Huge. And my dad mentioned earlier, our family's been farming in this community since 1810. Like, it becomes an identity. It's just who we are, whether healthy or not, to become, have that become part of your identity and the success of your work life, how that can impact your identity. But the responsibility there is huge.
0: So what are your hopes and dreams for this business?
5: Make a life, not a living, really. I've got a pretty good work-life balance. Some people would argue otherwise, but among most of my friends, I'm known as Farmer Ian. And, you know, I could go work in Toronto and just get a paycheck and fight traffic every day, but that sounds awful.
0: You talk like someone who hears a calling.
5: Maybe it's just too many country songs, I don't know, but...
0: Now, Ian Parker found a way in, but farm policy analyst Tyler McCann explained to me there just aren't as many young farmers as there used to be.
1: We have lost the next generation of farmers. If you look at the numbers from 1991 to 2021, those numbers show that we've added about 33,000 farm operators over the age of 55, but we've lost 55,000 under the age of 35. So farm operators are getting older, but the number of operators that we're losing really is the younger farmers that are not getting replaced, and that speaks to that issue around consolidation. We just have fewer farms, so we've had effectively less need for younger operators.
0: Even if there is land in your family to take over, getting into agribusiness still may not be affordable.
1: Even if you are blessed with a farm in the family, what you're expecting is your family to make a significant concession and sell the land potentially far below market value in order to make that viable. You get into this really tense issue around how do you deal with that generational transfer of wealth from one generation to the other. So I think that this is an issue for anyone trying to get into the farm business today.
0: Long story short here, Canadian agriculture needs to expand, but it's got a financing problem. The federal government's food security strategy is trying to do something about that. It's leading a push to inject both private capital and taxpayer-backed investments into new agri-food ventures, financing not only land purchases, but other innovative technologies and production facilities. The CEO of Farm Credit Canada, Justine Hendricks, told me that in the wake of sky-high land prices, agriculture lending has to change to keep farming from becoming a closed shop.
6: When you're looking at some of these families, these farming families that have had these farms for generations, and you look that against the backdrop of the 60% of farmers in this country that are over 55, the ability to continue the legacy and to transfer to the next generation is very much top of mind. And it's actually quite emotional as well, as I'm sure you can appreciate in your audience. So I think this is where an organization such as a Farm Credit Canada, and there's others out there, to focus on how can we best help to facilitate the transition, that's where we need to start.
0: Hendricks said the FCC looked at today's land values and tried to get creative to keep the dream of farming within reach. It now offers a new kind of transition loan, offering debt that's more manageable for someone who's just starting out.
6: The debt you take on over time is lesser in the early years. So practically speaking, if you were looking at a $5 million loan, let's say, to buy land, that you would stretch out over 10 years and you would split the capital over 10 years that would be transferred to the seller, the buyer would start with an earlier balance due. And that, as an example, would allow them to save almost $2.7 million in interest costs alone.
0: The dramatic spike in land values raises the financial stakes for a farmer's personal retirement decisions. As Canadian farmers age out, succession planning, that's figuring out how to keep that land in production but under new ownership, that becomes critical, especially for governments who have pinned their hopes for economic growth on the agriculture sector. And it turns out that Saskatchewan's trade minister had to navigate this himself when he made a tough decision to get out of his family's grain and seed business. Warren Kading spoke to me earlier this week from Saskatoon. Mr. Kading, welcome to the House.
7: Good morning. Thank you for having me.
0: I want to go back to your decision to transition out of farming. You reached a point where you decided you'd had enough. Why?
7: Well, it was an interesting conversation with, we have two adult sons right now. They're in their early mid-30s. And at that time, around 2008, 2009, they were making their career decisions as well. And I tell the story, they anecdotally said, you know, Dad, we enjoy fixing the stuff you break, but we just don't want to run it. And we knew at that point in time when they both said the same thing, that was probably going to be the end of the line for our family farm. We were third generation producers, always looking forward to working with the next generation, but just knew that wasn't in the cards. Both boys working very well in the engineering fields. They both have very successful careers. So it was a great choice for them. And unfortunately, just a difficult decision for us.
0: These are business decisions, but when you're dealing with legacy property and family, there is an emotional weight to this too, right? Tell me about that.
7: Well, absolutely. And, you know, at the same time, my dad was certainly failing in health. And it was important to me to get an understanding from him as to what his thoughts were on, you know, ultimately this possibly being the end of the legacy. And he said, you know, son, it's soil, it's dirt, you know, it's something that we've all put our lifeblood into. But if your boys aren't interested in taking that on, that's not going to be fair to them either. So ultimately, I kind of had his blessing that we were able to kind of move on from there. And that was, to be honest with you, that was probably one of the biggest reliefs, that I was not disappointing my family or the family legacy.
0: In retrospect, is there anything you would do differently? Because you were very deliberate about the way you mentored the person who eventually took it over. And I'm just wondering now, with the benefit of some years, to reflect how you're thinking about it after the fact.
7: Well, I'd say the transition went very well. I stayed on for a full year mentoring the new owner, and then kind of stayed around for, you know, half a year to help kind of that second season transition, and just was looking at, you know, what ultimately how they wanted to run the operation. In the end, we found that it just probably wasn't going to fit kind of what their plans were for the future. So the seed entity as a whole, as what we had built, pretty well had ended a few years after the transition. But they did stay in part of the Pedigreed seed business and were able to utilize all the facilities that we had there. And, you know, we're able to keep it operating in a general form of a seed operation. If I was to look back now, I don't know if there's any changes that I would be looking at, except maybe being better prepared for that transition out of what I had spent pretty well a lifetime in. I would say it was a very difficult process for me to not be involved at that level anymore.
0: Letting go is hard, right? And I think other small businesses can relate to that too. Succession planning is really important, no matter kind of what kind of family or small and medium-sized business you're running. But I want to get you to reflect on why it's particularly important for farms and agribusinesses from a food sovereignty perspective to do these transitions well.
7: Well, I would say in order to keep, you know, we have such a focus now on productivity. You're right. As the trade minister, I've been able to travel the world now, look at every country as it has a food security priority. And it's going to be incumbent on us, certainly in Canada, to be part of every country's food security priority. And we're going to have to increase productivity on our land because we're not making any more land.
0: Well, exactly. Like when I read the Carney government's food strategy, it has big plans for economic growth on the back of agriculture and diversifying export markets, which is, of course, the role you play now in Premier Scott Moe's government in Saskatchewan. But that is on the backs of individual Canadian farmers, right? And we know the average age of farm operators is getting older. That makes these transition issues kind of very much top of mind, front and center for the industry writ large, right? So if you put on your policy hat here, are governments doing enough to make sure that this land that's transitioning remains farmland and these farms keep producing?
7: Well, absolutely. We need to keep the production up. We need to keep a very diversified ag base. We need to ensure that they have access to all of the technology that is going to make them better producers and more productive producers. And, you know, there's some general rules of thumb that we see in the ag business. And one of them is a lot of businesses, not just farms, but farms certainly fit into that. After the third generation, that's kind of the make or break time. If you can make it to the fourth generation, you've got some longevity. But so often businesses, including farms, pretty well end at the third generation. And that's definitely our personal case. So that's the one aspect. And then if a subsequent generation takes over, general rule of thumb is you pretty well need to double the operation for each member of the family. So, you know, if a father has a son and a nephew or a niece that are taking over the farm, you may have to double the acreage for each operator. So in today's day and age of the high cost of capital investment now, whether it's land and or equipment or inputs, if you're a livestock operator, you know, that gets to be a little overwhelming. So we have to make sure that our producers have access to capital, that, you know, we don't have runaway interest rates on them. I tell everyone, you know, when everyone is concerned about affordability, hey, you didn't grow up in an era where there's 18.5% interest rate. And I don't want any generation to have to go through what we did in the early 80s facing that exact scenario. So those are some of the policies we need to get out in front of.
0: Minister Kading, thank you so much for doing this.
7: Well, thanks so much for your interest.
0: Saskatchewan's Minister of Trade and Export Development, Warren Kading. Here's the thing about farming. It's both a business and a lifestyle. But as the financial stakes for the business get more and more intimidating, the lifestyle can be more stressful or even become unbearable. We're going to introduce you to three people who've experienced firsthand the toll that farming can take. One from Saskatchewan, one from Manitoba, and one from Ontario. All three are now part of an expanding network of advocates and organizations across Canada that are working to improve the mental health services available in rural communities, trying to do a better job of looking after the people who grow our food. What they've been through may be difficult to hear, so please take care.
8: I'm Leslie Kelly. We grow lentils, canola, and wheat just south of Watrous. And I'm passionate about mental health because everyone in my family has suffered or is struggling. There were a few times where I thought, holy man, we're in it. I came home from work and my husband's pickup truck was in the driveway. And when I walked in, I thought I was losing him. I thought he was having a heart attack. He couldn't breathe. He was sweating. And so I laid him down and realized he was having a panic attack. And after it subsided, that was one of our first initial conversations that we said we had to do things differently, not only in our family, but also within our farm.
9: My name is Jerry Friesen. I used to be a hog and turkey producer in Western Manitoba near Wawanisa. And I've written a storytelling book about my journey and my farming experiences, and it's called The Recovering Farmer. Pricing can be extremely volatile, and we got into a situation where the financial pressures just simply got to me. I started experiencing significant anxiety, something the doctor told me would probably morph into depression, as it turns out it had. I did earlier than that. Actually, I used to use alcohol to cope, which just leads to bigger problems and bigger issues.
10: My name's Stuart Skinner. I run Amani Farms together with my wife, Jessica. We live outside of Listowel, Ontario, here with a specialty pig farm business. In 2012, I was actually working within my parents' business and was in charge of a project that it didn't go well. That started off a multi-month downward spiral where you pile it all onto your own shoulders and you start to be filled with some of the thoughts of, I'm going to be the one that destroyed all of the things my parents worked to build. And it was in December and it had been falling as multiple months of decline. I had an extension cord and a 5-gallon bucket, and I was trying to figure out how to hang myself in the pig barn. And I'll never forget the moment where a little voice just said, just call your parents. And I called my mom and dad and I said, I need help. And they drove a half an hour drive in 10 minutes and wrapped their arms around me and told me I was loved. Because that's in your darkest moment, you don't need to hear solutions. You just have to hear that you're loved. I think the most unique aspect that does make our style of entrepreneurship much different is there are significant factors that impact our profitability that are beyond our control.
9: And those are often the ones that can push people to the edge because, you have Mother Nature and something certainly we're experiencing in Manitoba now with we have lots of fields flooded out. There's trade policies. There's the ongoing threats of tariffs.
8: We just had a thunderstorm roll through that had hail in it. So there was an inch of rain in a matter of 20 minutes. And, all of your hard work and your investment that you put into the crop, you can see that dissipate in a matter of minutes. We work where we live and we live where we work. So in those hard times where, those things are outside of your control, I can't drive away from it. It's outside my front window where I'm looking at a crop that's been devastated.
10: We can have parts of our business to try to mitigate certain risks, but the weather is the weather. Pests are pests. Animal disease is animal disease. And you have times of the year where you just, you can't take a break.
9: And I've heard anecdotally in the story that kind of, if it wasn't so sad, it would make me laugh, is the grain farmer who during harvest wasn't feeling right and he did go see a doctor and the doctor said, I'll give you a sick note for 2 weeks. Well, sorry, I can't do that.
10: There can be people that are gripped with pain on the inside, but when it's time to get worked, everything is done to a T. Like when I look back at certain farmer suicides in our area, there's farms that were meticulously cared for and sterling operations. And then just one day the person was gone.
8: Seeing what my husband has gone through, there was a moment where he was in the tractor and in the midst of high amounts of anxiety, he was unable to start the tractor. He was just so overwhelmed with his emotions and what was going on. And to me, like, that keeps me up at night because one wrong move, one slip, it could be a fatality. I always thought, you know, with a mental illness, and in small towns, you're worried that you might lose friends or you might lose some connections or there's those hushed conversations. But what I realized is it's not just the fear of what other people might think. There's the business reality too.
10: Something that's I've thought about more is how much does my productivity drop when my resiliency is depleted? Coming from if you're in a little bit of a more desperate spot, you might panic. Versus taking a deep breath and giving a second sober thought.
9: You're a lousy decision maker, to be quite blunt about it. When my back is against the wall regarding something that I have to decide and my anxiety is churning, and so then I may capitulate, I may make decisions just simply to get that decision over with so I can sleep better at night, hopefully, or I might compromise, I might go into denial.
8: We were afraid to talk about our mental health because we rent about 50% of our land and we were worried if people knew what we were going through, would they go to our landlords and say, hey, these people are, you know, they're struggling and they're crazy and insane and then our rented land be gone? And, you know, what would the bank say? Would they deem us a high risk and our operating line be gone so then we wouldn't have enough cash flow to put the crop in? When you've built this business that is 100 years old, it comes from your grandparents and their hard work and their parents, and then the pressure of, okay, so now I have this farm that's now worth millions of dollars, and I get one chance at this, one chance to get it right. We have one growing season. One thing, whether it's the weather or, you know, market prices or exponential costs, all of that could be at stake. I've seen a lot of positive movements in the last 10 years.
9: There have been changes over the last 16 years ago. People are more and more open to talking about it publicly. And when I go out and do presentations and talk about my story, they are now getting up and publicly asking some questions. There's now a national farmer crisis line. And what we have in the individual provinces is we have counseling programs for agricultural producers and their families. And most of them at least provide some sessions at no cost.
10: I like to complain about the internet quite a bit, but the upshot is it's really increased the reach of therapy. You know, the advent of AutoSteer, you can do a therapy appointment with a therapist that you really enjoy from a field in Listowel, Ontario, with a therapist who's in Nanaimo, BC, in the cab of your tractor. That never existed 10 years ago.
8: I always think of, you know, what my dad and my grandpa went through, and resiliency is one of our strengths. We have to be resilient. We have been resilient. We've gone through some really hard times, yet that resiliency can be a weakness as well.
9: If you step outside today and break your leg, are you going to be too proud to go see a doctor? Absolutely not. Because you need the doctor's help to get it fixed. And we have to have that same mentality. We have to have that same attitude towards mental health.
8: We're losing our farmers. There's not many of us that farm now. There's only 2%. And that 2% is living with high amounts of anxiety and depression and stress. So our farmers need not only that physical help, but also that mental help.
10: We need to make sure that the communities that they live in have the services that every young growing family needs. The next step for government should be making sure that the distinct needs of rural communities are being acknowledged. You can't have food production without healthy small towns.
0: As you just heard, if you're struggling, services are available to support you. One of them is the National Farmer Crisis Line, which offers free 24/7 confidential help for farmers, their families, and anyone else who works in agriculture. Call 1-866-FARMS-01. That's 1-866-327-6701. That's it for this week. Our summer focus on food sovereignty continues next week with a look at some of the dramatic and pretty sci-fi advances in how Canada grows its food. Our crew on the house was Benjamin Lopez-Steven, Derek Vanderwijk, and senior producer Jennifer Chevalier. Technical production by Miguel Plante. I'm Janice McGregor. Thanks for listening.

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Our postal code is M5W1E6. I hope that you'll be able to stay with us here on CBC Radio 1. Over the next few hours, we'll have programming from around the world, including the BBC World Service, Australia's Radio National, DW Radio from Germany, and the New Yorker Radio Hour. Next up, it's CBC News, then CBC's own Day 6 with a surprising take on the events of the past week. I'm Saroja Coelho. As always, thanks for listening.

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0: 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And then it's day six.
7: I'm Emil Niazi. As the number of World Cup teams dwindles, the tension over who to cheer for is rising. So how do you choose? Get some expert advice tonight on day six.
8: From CBC News, The World This Hour, I'm Mike Miles. At least two people are dead and four others in hospital with serious injuries after a shooting at a street festival in Toronto Saturday night, creating chaos, stirring up fear and anger. Mayor Olivia Chow.
9: I'm deeply disturbed and angry about this reckless, irresponsible act of violence right in the middle of a festival attended by families, children, seniors, and just beyond words how disturbed I am.
8: Witnesses say two people shot at each other. Two firearms have been recovered, but so far, no word of whether any suspects are in custody. Toronto Deputy Police Chief Frank Barrido.
10: We have now established about three crime scenes, and homicide investigators and gun and gang crime investigators are on the scene as well, conducting what is a very complex investigation.
8: Plenty of phones recorded the scene. Police are asking for people to volunteer those videos. CBC Toronto reporter Lorenda Redekop was enjoying the festival when that gunfire erupted. She describes the scene.
11: There were multiple shots that were fired. I was very close to it, of course, as we always hear when there are shootings. Some people thought it was just fireworks. Initially, where I was, people didn't move in the first few seconds, and then everyone just started running, jumping over where there were people selling food on the side of the road. I ran into a convenience store. A lot of people were in there. There is this yellow police tape they have up now. That is a closed off scene that has actually been expanded. And so after I was in that convenience store, I came out when it was clear that the shots were finished. Some people were just saying, don't take video, encouraging everyone not to take video. And actually, people started praying. It was, it was clear what had happened. And so there were a lot of people. The streets are packed. Now police have moved everyone farther west, trying to get people away. Certainly not something that was expected here.
8: The CBC's Lorenda Redekop in Toronto. Saskatchewan is grounding a model of plane involved in a deadly crash last month. Three firefighters died when a Turbo Commander 690 went down near Fort Simpson, Northwest Territories. That plane was being used to battle a wildfire. Saskatchewan's Public Safety Agency is suspending operations for its trio of aircraft, pending a review. In Missouri, children piled out of a Black Hawk helicopter after being rescued from their flood-stricken summer camp Friday. Some 200 people were stranded there and were flown by National Guard to teams to higher grounds. Between 150 and 300 millimeters of rain fell on the region overnight, leaving hundreds trapped. It's the end of the road for Norway at the World Cup. It fell in the quarterfinal match in Miami Gardens, Florida. Now the winner, England, is a step closer in hopes of winning its first World Cup in 60 years. Steve Futterman reports.
12: England advances to the World Cup semifinals with a thrilling 2-1 victory over Norway in a match that had to go into extra time. After 90 minutes of regulation, the score was tied 1-1. Then, in the third minute of extra time, Jude Bellingham became the hero for England for a second straight match. He put the ball in the net on a rebound shot. It was his second goal of the night. Early on, Norway took a 1-0 lead, scoring in the 36th minute. Then, just before halftime, Bellingham scored the first of his two goals. Neither team could score in the second half. That set the stage for the extra time dramatics. The great Norwegian striker, Erling Haaland, for the first time in this World Cup, failed to score in a match he competed in that may have made the difference. Meanwhile, England's hopes for a first World Cup title since 1966 remain alive. Steve Futterman, CBC News, Los Angeles.
8: And in the other quarterfinal match Saturday night, Argentina downed Switzerland 3-1 in extra time. That is the World This Hour. For CBC News, I'm Mike Miles.
7: I'm Emil Niazi, in for Brent Bambury. This is Day 6.
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7: Personal, political, and prickly. How did picking a World Cup team get so complicated? That's coming up on Day 6. 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
7: A new musical sings the praises of Frenchies. Keeping the beat.
17: You can't imagine those Rolling Stones songs without him.
7: How Charlie Watts drove the Rolling Stones. And Legally Blonde turns 25.
18: People look down on her. She's an outsider.
7: The enduring legacy of Elle Woods. All today on Day 6. The what? Like It's Hard edition.
19: This is a daily reminder that you can cheer for anybody that you want in the World Cup.
7: You know, that sounds like it should be true. But if you've actually tried to do that out loud, you know that World Cup fandom can get messy and complicated really, really quickly. By the end of today, there will be just 4 teams left. And if anything, the pressure about who to cheer for is just getting more intense. Should you rally behind a powerhouse or back the underdog? What about family connections and heritage or global politics or players with amazing storylines? Also, are we cool with Vikings now? To help triangulate some answers, I'm joined by Adolfo Guzman Lopez. He's a journalist with LAIST. And Amina Kapo is a Bosnian-Canadian teacher and soccer coach. Adolfo and Amina, welcome to the program.
20: Thank you.
21: Thank you. Thank you.
7: You know, Amina, there's really no other sport or tournament where who we root for just gets so complicated, where there's so much, you know, changing pressures and dynamics. Why do you think that is?
21: Football is the world game. It's the one sport that's played on the world stage. I believe that, you know, for so many countries, it's that unifying factor where we escape from reality and experience joy. Then while we experience joy, we also experience stress and so many different emotions and rising blood pressure because of how special it is to be represented on this world stage. And then having to choose who to cheer for from there on after your country's eliminated is like, oh my goodness, there's so many different factors that you can take into it, right? It could be a player that you've been following all your life. It could be political circumstances. It could be different red lines that different people have to kind of choose who to cheer for. But it's something that's so much more than a game for many people.
7: You couldn't really escape that sort of political nature with part of the tournament taking place in the U.S. and in Mexico. Adolfo, you're a reporter in the Los Angeles area. What were you hearing and seeing after Mexico was knocked out?
20: Oh, a lot of sadness, a lot of tears, a lot of consternation too, because as you know, Southern California has a large Mexican-American population, not only recent immigrants, but really going back 100, 150, 200 years. You know, people know those roots. And so they were cheering Mexico, but then they were faced with this decision of who to cheer for after that. And that's where they started to think about, okay, well, soccer skills, which team really has the best soccer skills? And sociopolitics, right? do I support the colonist country or the colonized country, right? These are the dilemmas that people were facing.
2: Amina, you're very active in the Bosnian Canadian soccer scene. Bosnia got knocked out by the U.S. Did it sting a little bit more, you know, because it was the U.S.?
21: It definitely did. That's a sore topic. I'm not over it yet. It was very interesting because, yes, Canada and the U.S. have opened their doors to so many Bosnians over the years. But the way that the reporters and former footballers of the U.S. men's national team were saying for the Bosnians to not even get on the plane and that they don't know anything about Bosnia or where it is on a map and they don't care to know anything about it. For a community that has done and contributed so much to the United States of America and Canada, I was really appalled to see such statements, you know, because overall, every other country, I think, that has been in this World Cup and fans that I've come across of, particularly the Mexican Americans, have been so welcoming despite playing each other, despite all of that. There's been such a collective unity, whereas the U.S. fans have just been, disrespectful, to use a lighter term. So although Bosnia was knocked out by the U.S., it was absolutely so beyond sweet to watch Belgium just knock them off their feet, especially after they, you know, cheated and got a red card that was very valid revoked. I think that if they had remained with the red card in place, they would have played a much better game. And I think that it was a lesson in karmic deservance. So it was definitely hard for it to be from the United States of America, but at the same time, we're really proud of our team, and it's much more than a game to us, and we got to put our country on the map. Like, those people don't know that where it is on the map, but they got to learn about us, and they got to interact with our fans and see the hospitality and kindness and warmth that comes with being Bosnian. At the end of the day, no matter when they got knocked out, I'm beyond proud of our team and what we were able to accomplish.
2: I'm interested to hear what you think about what Adolfo was talking about in terms of rooting for the colonizer versus the colonized, and where you see the kind of like anti-war, anti-colonial option fit into the teams that are still in the semifinals.
21: For me, it's a consideration. So after Bosnia, I will be so honest, I was definitely cheering for Mexico, you know, and there were a few other, again, like the Egypts and the Moroccos. But however, now that those teams are all gone, it is a really, really tough choice for me. I most certainly will not be cheering for Argentina, like many others in the world. Very obvious reasons. But also some that are not so obvious, and a lot of history with Argentina and, you know, the racism that people have faced over the centuries in that country. And when it comes down to who else, I mean, I support Lamine Yamal in Spain, who speaks out about the Palestine genocide. Then there's, you know, Morocco that is now knocked out. France is a really interesting team because for me, France is an African team. However, to French people in the country of France, they are only African, or they're only French, sorry, if they win. But if they lose, then it's go back to where you came from and you're from Africa. So as much as I'd like to cheer for those players, I can't cheer for them because of how their country treats them, because I don't support that sort of racism. Then you have Norway, which I think that's where I'm mostly leaning, if I'm being super honest, because for me, one of the biggest red lines is, do you support Israel? And in Norway, when they beat Israel 5-1, I believe, in qualifications, donated all of their proceeds to Gaza. And Erling Haaland is a huge advocate for, you know, injustice everywhere and standing up for the right thing. So for me, I think that that is the biggest deciding factor on who I'm cheering for now.
2: Well, Adolfo, you know, while the story of a team can be one thing, there can also be these individual stories, like when we're talking about France's Kylian Mbappe, which sort of changes that conversation. So curious, you know, what you've been hearing about how support ends up landing when we're talking about individuals like Mbappe.
20: Yeah, I did hear fans of Mexico say, oh, I like Kylian Mbappe's positions against racism, his positions against gambling companies, associations with French soccer. And he's taken some, you know, positions that would otherwise lead a player to think, oh, how's this going to affect me? So he's taken some interesting positions that fans are noticing. And Erling Haaland, and there's something about him. People have told me, well, you know, he doesn't have the cockiness. And one fan I talked to is very much rooting for Norway for a couple different reasons. He's a USA fan. And he told me, well, my grandmother was 100% Norwegian, so I'm going to support Norway. He organized a watch party for that USA game that they lost. He served hot dogs and Belgian waffles. Right? It's not binary. It's quantum. It's complicated. It's both this and that, right?
2: Yeah, it's very complicated. What if you want to root for an underdog, Emina? Like, what's the real come from behind team that you can sort of lend your support to?
21: For me, it's always the underdog. I will always root for the underdog over everyone. I think this World Cup has been a really beautiful display of some underdog comeback stories. I mean, we saw some really tight, incredible games like a Cabo Verde. I don't think I'll forget that game for as long as I live. Like, they fought so incredibly hard. It's really easy to cheer for an underdog team, actually, because they will leave their entire soul, heart, blood, sweat, and tears on that pitch. And as a fan, that's really all that any fan is ever looking for. For me, I personally would say it's really easy to cheer for an underdog.
2: Adolfo, what are you hearing from people about which team they will choose to cheer for at this stage?
20: One of the things that's interesting to me is the hand-wringing that's been going on among commentators. Comments are about where the soccer federations go from here and how to take experiences learned. But not too many commentators are talking about the fans, about where we take fan support

0: team. They're not really clear on who they're going to cheer for, but they want to keep this feeling going.
1: I love that. Well, one thing we know is no matter who's in the final, we're in for a really fun and exciting match because that's just the way it is with football.
0: That's right.
1: Adolfo, Amina, thank you both so much for having this conversation with us.
2: Thank you for having us. We really appreciate the time. I'm grateful.
0: Yeah, thank you very much. Have a good day.
1: Adolfo Guzman Lopez is a journalist with LAist. Amina Kapo is a Bosnian-Canadian teacher and soccer coach. Coming up on day 6, if you watched Legally Blonde, you know not to underestimate Elle Woods. 25 years on, you shouldn't underestimate the movie either. I'm Emil Niazi, in for Brent Bambury.

0: If you grew up on the East Coast, the phrase, I got it at Frenchie's, is almost certainly part of your lexicon. And if you're not lucky enough to have been in one, Frenchie's is a chain of thrift shops in Nova Scotia and New Brunswick. They are beloved in a way that's really hard for anyone outside Atlantic Canada to truly understand. Frenchie's has been around for more than 50 years, and it has become so iconic that it's now a musical. Frenchie's the Thrift musical started previews this week at the Ships Company Theatre in Parsborough, Nova Scotia. It's written by David S. Craig. John Roby did the music. David, John, good morning and welcome to Day 6.
1: Thank you. Thanks for letting us on.
0: I have to say, John, this is a topic near and dear to my heart. Not only am I think, an expert thrifter, but being married to an East Coaster, I have rooted through many a bin at Frenchie's. But for those who don't know what I'm talking about, they didn't grow up near one of these very unique thrift stores. How would you describe a Frenchie's?
1: I mean, they're fabulous stores, and they're scattered around the Maritimes, and they're, you know, they break open huge bales, and some of their stuff is just used for rags, and then some of it is quite good, some of it's just for like would be for work clothes, and they have everything that you can get there. So it's kind of, as we say on the show, it's kind of magic, because you can, you know, as Mr. Craig would say, you know, get a new life and a new wardrobe at a fraction of retail. Well,
0: David, this is not like, you know, maybe out here in this part of Canada, you might be familiar with, say, a Value Village, lots of racks, sort of well-organized, but that's not what a Frenchie's is. So talk to me about, like, you know, what really makes it unique and why people have such a strong affection for this store.
2: Yeah, well, Value Village would be very upscale in comparison to Frenchie's. Frenchie's, the clothes are mostly in bins, and so you have to root around in the bins to find the garments, and the prices are much lower than Value Village, much lower than vintage stores there. The lowest prices, really, I've ever seen. And the thing is, it's a homegrown maritime chain of thrift stores. It was one of the first thrift store chains, really, in Canada. And so I think because it's local to the Maritimes, only in the Maritimes, people have adopted it as kind of a mascot. They just love it. Everybody you talk to has been to a Frenchie's, has a story about Frenchie's, is wearing something from Frenchie's, has a story about an incredible find that mm-hmm. they found at Frenchie's. So it's a lot of fun, and it's really local, and people have made it a part of popular culture.
0: Yes, it does feel like it is part of the fabric of the Maritimes. You know, as soon as you cross over into New Brunswick, you're on the hunt for a thrift store like that. So, John, you know, just kind of playing off of the extreme affection for this store, how do people react?

0: when you tell them you've been working on a musical about Frenchies?
1: Well, yeah. No, well, it's a fun topic because people in the Maritimes, certainly everyone goes, wow, that'll be great. A musical about Frenchies, that I want to see, you know? And there has been huge response already to the show. And for me, the fun thing for me was that I wanted there to be an innocence to the music. And the band consists of ukulele, bass, accordion, and percussion. And so it's a very, and there's a lot of vocal harmony because it's four women. We have four amazing singers. So it has a kind of innocence and a smallness to it that I kind of associate with like a thrift store. I refer to the band as the Bargain Basement Band. Anyway, it's been a lot of fun. What I tell people, I've been writing a show for ukulele. They go, what? What? Why would you do that? And I say, part of it is because it's one of the very first instruments I had, like when I was maybe 8 or 9. And I sort of associate the sound with a kind of innocence. And there is a kind of innocence to the music. It's very light and funny. We have some heartfelt moments, but for the most part, the music is, I hope, you know, really fun and entertaining.
0: I love that. Well, I mean, David, I guess we should talk about what the musical is actually about. You know, we mentioned it, thrift store is at the heart of it, but what story is this musical telling?
2: Well, it's telling the story of four women from a single maritime family, and they're having a family reunion, and they have to go to Frenchie's because the granddaughter needs work clothes, and she refuses to go anywhere else for political reasons. She refuses to buy anything new. She wants to buy everything at Frenchie's, but she's very resistant to the idea of work clothes. She feels that the work clothes are compromising her look and her personality. She doesn't want to compromise in any way. So that's Tessa's story. And Marge is coming from Toronto. She moved away for interesting reasons, family dispute, and is now coming back for the first time. She hates Frenchies. She thinks Frenchies is filled with clothes that come from dead people's wardrobes. And then you've got Sally, who thinks that Frenchies is better than the Cabot Trail. So she's thinks that Frenchies is one of Nova Scotia's greatest tourist attractions. And then Gail, who's going through a painful divorce and is looking for a new life and finds it in the clothes that she finds at Frenchies. So it's a family reunion and family dynamics and some wonderful songs that composed by John along the way.
0: You know, one of those songs that we just heard, I Got It at Frenchies, you know, alludes to a bit of a stigma still to thrift shopping. Do you think that that's still there? Or do you think people are more open to the treasure hunting aspect of it?
2: Oh, I think they're unquestionable. I mean, thrifting is a national pastime now. Thrifting is really popular. As a matter of fact, I think it's probably a prestige thing to be able to say, oh yeah, I got this at Frenchies. I got this at a thrift store. Oh yeah, I picked this up at the Salvation Army. You know, I think people are really enjoying that aspect of it. But I think there was a stigma at one point, and the characters refer to that in their childhood, how there was a stigma. But now I don't think there is. No, not at all.
0: Yeah, I remember myself being dragged to thrift stores as a child and really hoping no one from school saw me there. And now, as you say, it's such a thrill to be able to say to someone after a compliment, yeah, I got it at the thrift store. And speaking of, I would love to know what is the best thing that you have found yourself at Frenchies. Let me start with you, John.
1: Well, I think the best thing, and I confess, I didn't find it. My older sister, who went to Frenchies all the time, she found me a raccoon coat. And I was, at the time, I was a student and I was a musician and I was starving to death, basically. I was going to Dalhousie, but I had no money. And so she would go and she would buy me stuff because she knew I didn't have the money to buy it myself. And so she got me this huge raccoon coat, which was saved my life because it was a really cold winter that winter in Halifax. And my little place where that I lived didn't even have a foundation under it. So it was freezing. And so I would sleep at night with this raccoon coat over me.
0: That is incredible. What about you, David?
2: Oh, I was with my daughter and she pointed out a full-length Harris Tweed winter coat. It fit me perfectly. It looked absolutely stunning. It was vintage, so which I love. And I got the lining changed. The lining was ripped and the lining was a very browny gray color. It wasn't very attractive. And so I chose a much brighter color for the lining. It didn't cost me that much to have the lining replaced. And I now have a unique garment that I really cherish.
0: I love that. You know, we talked a bit about kind of the reaction out east to the idea of a Frenchies musical, but you're doing this at a theater in Parsborough, Nova Scotia. What's the reaction there to the musical and how is it being received?
2: Well, it's broken the box office records at the theater several times, actually. The theater's been in operation for over 40 years and they've never had so many pre-sale tickets to a show in their history. So that speaks to how everybody hears, you know, Frenchies the Thrift musical and goes, where's that at? You know, where's that on? And they've been snapping up tickets ever since. So we're really encouraged by the response from the public.
0: I bet. I mean, I can't wait to see the show myself. I hope that it'll give me an excuse to go out east and hit a couple Frenchies after the show. David, John, really, really appreciate you being on with us today.
2: Oh, well, thank you so much, Emil.
1: Thanks, Emil. Really appreciate you having us on.
0: David S. Craig wrote the book and lyrics for Frenchies the Thrift musical. John Roby is the show's composer. It's on now at the Ships Company Theater in Parsborough, Nova Scotia. It'll be at the Eastern Front Theater in Dartmouth this fall.
3: There's nothing I love more than a dumb blonde with daddy's plastic.
4: I know, he gets excited when he...
3: Did you see this one? We just got it in yesterday.
4: Oh, is this low viscosity rayon?
3: Yes, of course.
4: With a half loop top stitching on the hem?
3: Absolutely. It's one of a kind.
4: Hmm. It's impossible to use a half loop top stitching on low viscosity rayon. It would snag the fabric. And you didn't just get it in. I saw it in the June Vogue a year ago. So if you're trying to sell it to me for full price, you picked the wrong girl.
0: Yeah, you do not want to mess with Elle Woods. She is, of course, the pink-clad heroine of the 2001 comedy Legally Blonde. Reese Witherspoon stars in the lead role. In short, Elle is a Bel Air sorority girl who applies to Harvard Law School to win back her ex-boyfriend, gets in, and gets so much more than she bargained for.
5: I'll show you how valuable Elle Woods can be.
0: And she did, bend and snapping her way into people's hearts. Since then, there's been a movie sequel as well as a Broadway musical. And last week, a prequel series called Elle premiered on Prime Video, introducing one of millennials' favorite legal minds to a new generation of fans.
6: I'm Elle.
7: What?
6: I like iced coffee, the month of July, and when people dress kind of tennis-y, even if they don't play tennis.
0: This week, the original movie turns 25, and decades later, it's still one of the most quotable comedies of all time.
6: What, like it's hard?
0: But Brenda Cosman says it's also more than that. She's a law professor at the University of Toronto, a Harvard Law graduate in her own right, and a pop culture junkie who has studied the representation of women lawyers in Hollywood.
8: The most iconic scene of the film is the courtroom scene. I have used this scene in the classroom where Elle cross-examines the main prosecution witness, which is the stepdaughter of the woman who's on trial, but the daughter of the man who was killed. Elle starts this cross-examination fumbling.
9: Miss Windham, what had you done earlier that day?
8: But then suddenly something strikes her.
9: Got a perm and came home. Well, you got in the shower?
8: She realizes that the witness said that she had had a perm and came home and took a shower. Elle now uses her outsider knowledge about hair care to nail this witness.
10: Had you ever gotten a perm before?
11: Yes.
10: How many would you say?
8: She first just puts into question the credibility of the witness by taking away her narrative.
10: Because isn't it the first cardinal rule of perm maintenance that you're forbidden to wet your hair for at least 24 hours after getting a perm at the risk of deactivating the ammonium thioglycolate?
8: This absolutely flummoxes the witness.
10: Somebody who's had, say, 30 perms before in their life be well aware of this rule? And if, in fact, you weren't washing your hair, as I suspect you weren't because your curls are still intact, wouldn't you have heard the gunshot?
8: Who then collapses in a confession.
10: Isn't that right?
12: She's my age. Did she tell you that? How would you feel if your father married someone who was your age?
10: You, however, had time to hide the gun, didn't you, Chutney? After you shot your father.
12: I didn't mean to shoot him. I thought it was you walking through the door.
8: It is absolutely an incredible scene. Hi, my name is Brenda Kosman. I am a law professor at the Jackman Faculty of Law at the University of Toronto. I am a super fan of Legally Blonde. I can't tell you how many times I have rewatched this movie. Now, I know for many people, it might be hard to take this film seriously. It's hard to take Elle Woods seriously as a kind of lawyer heroine. She comes across initially as a bit of a ditzy, very, very pink California sorority sister. But she is also incredibly smart, accomplished, articulate. As a student, she had top grades. She did a top LSAT. She gets accepted to Harvard Law School in her own right. And that is the beginning of where we see that there's a little bit more to Elle than just chasing the boyfriend. Now, there are many trials and tribulations for her because people look down on her. She's an outsider. And she arrives in her full pink regalia, where she stands out like a sore thumb.
13: Hey, Brad, check out Malibu Barbie. Where's the beach, honey?
8: But she continues to sort of be herself. And ultimately, she surprises everyone. And she gets an internship at a very prestigious Boston law firm. When she starts to work there, she starts to present herself as someone different. She puts on the dark blue suit. And she's doing the work, and then she gets sexually harassed by the senior partner slash law professor. She is then devastated by this, and she's going to quit.
10: More boring suits, and we're pantyhose, and we're trying to be something that I'm just not.
8: And there's this, what I think is an iconic scene in the film, at the nail salon.
10: The hell with law school.
8: She runs into her female Harvard law professor, and the professor then says to her, if you are going to let one stupid prick ruin your life,
14: you're not the girl I thought you were.
8: And everything changes in that moment. She says to herself, I'm going to do this. I'm going to do this for me. And she is then going to do it for this client that she really, really believes in. So we see this moment of complete transformation that she comes back in her full pink regalia. And then she does it her way. She stood up to a sexual harasser. She helped her stylist friend get her dog back from an abusive boyfriend. She gets her client acquitted. And she does it all without breaking any rules or without any ethical violations. She does it as Elle Woods.
15: Pooh Bear, I love you.
16: Oh, Warner, I've waited so long to hear you say that. But if I'm going to be a partner in a law firm by the time I'm 30, I need a boyfriend who's not such a complete bonehead.
8: I have now seen generation after generation of young women come to law school, and they will sometimes admit that it was because of Elle Woods, and not because they think it was realistic, but that there was something about Elle Woods that is deeply inspiring. She's no one's second chair. She shows that women don't need to choose between being women, between their femininity and incredibly competent ethical lawyering.
10: Remembering that first impressions are not always correct.
8: Even if you're an outsider, you can do this in a way that is true to yourself.
10: Congratulations, class of 2004. We did it!

0: Coming up on day six, Brent Bambury's conversation with Bonnie Tyler about 40 years of total eclipse of the heart.
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0: I'm Emil Niazi, in for Brent Bambury. 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The Rolling Stones are back. That's a lick from Rough and Twisted, one of the singles off their brand new record. Foreign Tongues was released yesterday. And in addition to the core band, the album features a number of guest artists. Paul McCartney and Robert Smith from The Cure both have credits. And there's another special appearance from someone who's been associated with the Stones from the start.
2: Of course, Charlie Watts has an influence on these songs because he's an influence on everything that the Stones did.
0: Charlie Watts was the Stones drummer from 1963 until he died in 2021. And he's not just an influence on the new album, he's also posthumously featured on it in a song called Hit Me in the Head.
2: He put the role in the Rolling Stones.
0: Last fall, music writer John Lingan published a book tracing rock and roll history through the stories of its most iconic drummers.
2: Backbeats, a history of rock and roll in 15 drummers.
0: Naturally, Charlie Watts is among those 15. So we asked John to take us through four songs that cemented Charlie Watts' place in rock and roll history.
2: Charlie Watts would be a famous drummer, if only for the fact that he participated in the Rolling Stones. But the fact is that his particular style really gave the Rolling Stones a particular sound and a particular approach that I don't think any other drummer would have given them. Ringo was famously not influenced by jazz music. He was influenced by rock and roll and country music. Charlie Watts was very interested and primarily influenced by jazz music. And you can tell that by the sort of improvisatory approach that he had. It's not to say that he played differently every song or that he played differently every time they performed a song, but there is a looseness in his playing. There's a sort of a style that was alive to his bandmates in the moment. I think before him, drummers were expected to keep time, to hit their marks, you know, keep up the energy and the tempo and that kind of thing. And obviously, there were plenty of other drummers at that time in the 60s who innovated in many different ways and who sort of broke that mold. But the thing that Charlie Watts really brought to rock and roll drumming is the looseness of his feel, that jazz-indebted swing, and also the way that his personality, he was not a flashy player, he was not fancy, he barely ever took what we would consider to be a real drum solo, even though the band lasted through the 70s and 80s and the heyday of the massive stadium rock drum solo. I mean, he never did that. He never called attention to himself, but his personality came through in every single song. He was not beholden to what we call a click track, like a metronome. He allowed those songs to breathe and to move. And that allowed for the band to sort of grow into the beloved institution that they really were. He You can hear the impact of Charlie Watts on the Rolling Stones from as early as their first massive single. That's a song that we think of in terms of its famous riff and in terms of its sort of attitude embodied by Mick Jagger. But it's easy to forget that it's kind of a drum feature as well. I mean, like, they cut off in the middle of the song a number of times so that you can hear this sort of uninterrupted drum break. And I think that's just so fascinating because it really underlines that the rhythm is what defined the Rolling Stones as much as the singing and the guitar playing and the attitude. You know, here's the song that really put them on the map, certainly internationally. And from the beginning, Charlie is right in the middle, not only holding the song up, but kind of defining the way it sounds and giving shape to it as an arrangement as well.

Tumbling Dice from their 1972 album is one of the great drum performances, I think, on any classic rock song. Tumbling Dice, again, is a simple song. And, you know, it's all about that feel. It's all about that Jagger attitude and that wonderful chorus of background singers that he also has. But towards the end, there's truly like an electrifying moment when Charlie sort of brings everybody up on his toms and brings the volume up. And then he finally does this wonderful quick snare drum fill to bring them all back to that final 30 seconds or minute. He rushes on that fill. But to me, that quote-unquote imperfection is what makes it so beautiful, because you can just hear the excitement. You can just hear him almost like leaping out of his seat. And it's just an incredible, joyous moment. And it's not really a drum feature per se, but it's really Charlie that defines the whole sort of structure and feel of it from beginning to end. When we think of Charlie Watts, we think of a backbeat and the snare sound that he achieved. And we can all name songs, famous Rolling Stones songs, up-tempo ones, where that's clear enough to hear. I do think that we have to appreciate how good he was at the ballads that they did.

0: And if we listen to something like Moonlight Mile, it's a ballad, but it also has this sort of epic, dreamlike, druggy quality to it. And this is a really interesting drum arrangement that he, again, I've talked about his backbeat, but he doesn't really play a snare much on this song. He finds a way by turning all of his energy to the toms. You can hear that give it this sort of wonderful rolling quality. It's slower than Tumbling Dice, for example, or Satisfaction, but that dreamlike quality really comes from those almost like galloping, tumbling toms, because it just gives it such a different quality than the rest of the Rolling Stones catalog. You know, if you listen to him on that song, I think he really enhances the drama all the way through it in a way that we don't think of when we think of his backbeat and his feel. Paint It Black, again, similar to Satisfaction, there's a riff and there's a melody that everybody knows, and there's that special sitar there that everybody recognizes. But it's a big drum feature. You know, it's like a heavy tom up-tempo song during the verses, and then he cuts to a regular sort of up-tempo backbeat feel in the chorus, which is almost kind of punky in the way that they lean into it and are sort of aggressive with it. But to me, Paint It Black is an example of how, especially early on in the Rolling Stones career, Charlie Watts adding something so thoughtful or adding an incredible amount of energy. Charlie Watts is a little bit more upright as a player, shall we say, in this era. But, you know, you can't imagine the energy of that band or the energy of those singles like Paint It Black without those drums just sort of like hammering in the background. And as wonderful as I find his later playing, his more sort of groove-oriented work in the 70s, those early songs especially, he was just such a thoughtful, creative player, and Paint It Black, I think, really embodies that. So Charlie Watts died almost 5 years ago, and this is the second Rolling Stones album to be released since then. And both of them have included tracks that he recorded before his death. You can't imagine that sound. You can't imagine that band without him playing behind them. And, you know, even now, as they record and release music without him, he remains a presence on their records because he almost sort of has to be. You know, you have to give a nod to Charlie Watts if you are the Rolling Stones, because he was really kind of the glue that helped keep them together on stage and on record, and that gave their sort of excesses and their looseness a little shaken. That backbeat is truly just like nothing else in rock and roll, and you can tell it immediately because it has that same personality in it that his wonderful Suits did and that his sort of wry smile did. I mean, it all very clearly came from the same person. And his legacy is really the ability to showcase his full personhood in his drumming.
1: John Lingen is the author of Backbeats, A History of Rock and Roll in 15 Drummers. The Rolling Stones' new album, Foreign Tongues, was released yesterday.

0: There are three types of eclipse. You've got the lunar eclipse, the solar eclipse, and then there's the total eclipse of the heart.
1: That's pop star Bonnie Tyler, who's best known for the

0: Total Eclipse of the Heart came out in 1983. It spent 4 weeks at the top of the Billboard charts, and 43 years later, we're still singing it. Bonnie Tyler died this week. She was 75. She spoke to Brett Bambury a little over 2 years ago, just before a total solar eclipse. Here's part of that interview.
1: 4 decades ago, before you recorded Total Eclipse of the Heart, how much did you know about these celestial events called eclipses?
2: Obviously, a lot more after I recorded Total Eclipse of the Heart, because my phone doesn't stop. You know, my emails are coming in like fast and furious every time there's an eclipse, you know. And it's, you know, to work with Jim Steinman was a dream come true. I always wanted to work with him. And Jim Steinman wrote iconic songs for both myself, Meatloaf, Celine Dion, Barbra Streisand, you name them, you know. I mean, but I wanted, it was my dream to work with him, and I got it. And Meatloaf was totally gutted, bless him. He said, Bonnie, that song should have been mine. I said, I got it.
1: I saw a description that Jim Steinman was asked about you, and this is how he described you. A Welsh dairymaid with a lusty body.
2: I don't know about that, but I'm far from a dairymaid. But but he did say he knew I had a powerful voice and he could work with me. Yeah.
1: But this is a long song. This is a dark, long, a journey.
2: It broke Jim's heart to have to edit it from nearly 8 minutes to 4 minutes 50 for the radios to play it. But they loved the record so much in the end, they were playing the full version, you know. It went to number one in America, I think, for 4 weeks.
1: Yes.
2: In the top 10 all over the world, you know. It's a mega, mega hit. And I never, ever get tired of singing it. And he wrote so many incredible, iconic songs, you know. I mean, how many times have you heard Holding Out for a Hero, Total Eclipse of the Heart, on the radio or on these talent shows that people go on, and adverts? My God, I've lost count of how many adverts use them on the British television, you know.
1: What can you tell me about making the video for Total Eclipse of the Heart? Because that is such a bonkers, memorable video. And you do a lot of running in that.
2: Yeah. It was freezing cold and I had to run barefoot through the snow. It was a very hard one to do, but it was incredible. I had total faith in Jim Steinman's storyboard, you know.
1: Right.
2: And of course, MTV had just started to air. And
1: yes.
2: They were crying out for amazing videos. And he just, it's all down to Jim Steinman, you know.
1: Bonnie Tyler, thank you very much for being with us.
2: Thank you. It's been great. Bye-bye.
0: Bonnie Tyler spoke to Brent Bambury in April of 2023, right before a total solar eclipse. Bonnie Tyler died this week. She was 75.

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1: Rift from the headlines.
2: It's Rift from the headlines, our weekly quiz. Three rifts linked by one story in the news. And if you guess the story that links the rifts, you could win a Day 6 tote bag. First, a recap. Here's last week's clue.

Let's Get Married by Jagged Edge, The Lucky One by Taylor Swift, and Party in the USA by Miley Cyrus. Julie Meisner of Kamoka, Ontario, guessed the headline we were looking for: Taylor Swift and Travis Kelce get married at Madison Square Garden. Congratulations, Julie. A Day 6 tote bag will be on its way to you soon. Now here's this week's clue.

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And that's our show for this week. Day 6 was produced by Lori Allen, Annie Bender, Pedro Sanchez, and Samarwit Johannes. Our senior producer is Gord Westmacott. I'm Emil Niazi, in for Brent Banbury. 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

0: Morning Game is live on CBC Gem with featured games on CBC Television. The future of the game is here. 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
1: From CBC News, The World This Hour, I'm Mike Miles. Violence shattered what was supposed to be a day of fun in Toronto. A shooting breaking out Saturday night at a street festival celebrating Latin culture. At least two people are dead, four others injured, and hundreds thrown into panic. Julia Vasconcelos was there.
2: We heard a whole bunch of people like just screaming and pushing. All we know is that it was not a small gun, it was a very big gun. Basically, we just heard a lot of people screaming like, oh my God, he got shot in his face. And then we go to rush to see what happened, and then all we saw was like a whole bunch of like paramedics and police just like trying to give him CPR.
1: CBC Toronto reporter Lorenda Redicop describes the scramble for safety.
3: At first, people didn't seem to know what was happening. And then everybody started running, jumping over barriers in order to get into any store or any safe location that they could. Clearly, this had been a shooting. I've spoken to some people who said that they saw someone after they were shot. I did see emergency personnel working on that person. Lots of people who are really shaken up here. Police have really expanded the scene, and they have a command center here. They also had earlier a big emergency task force vehicle, officers with the large guns who have still been on scene here.
1: The CBC's Journey Toe was there as well.
4: I've heard a number of things from a number of different witnesses, people describing the shot that they heard, saying that it wasn't just a single pop, but the sound of multiple shots going off really quickly, like a sound. They curled their tongue and made that noise. One girl I spoke to, she said, I saw the gun. It was large. So a lot of concerns that the weapon, whoever the suspect may be, may have had a semi-automatic rifle or weapon. And one witness did tell me that she saw the victim, that he was a black male, 6 feet tall, that he was shot in the side and on the shoulder, and she witnessed CPR on him for 15 to 20 minutes.
1: Journey Toe. Toronto police have set up at least three crime scenes with homicide and gang investigators on the case. Suspects not yet reported in custody. The University of British Columbia study has found more than 60% of Indigenous respondents from across Canada say they were mistreated while pregnant or giving birth. As Tanushi Bhatnagar, reports, an Indigenous midwifery group, says the findings show a lack of trauma-informed practices in maternity care.
5: Researchers surveyed more than 300 Indigenous people across the country for their healthcare experience during pregnancy and childbirth. The study showed nearly 63% faced mistreatment, including human rights violations, and 75% felt disrespected. UBC midwifery professor Dr. Saraswati Vedam was the lead researcher.
6: When you have Indigenous identity, it means that you have less access to options for care, and that relocation to get perinatal services, it adds to the mistreatment.
5: This study also found Indigenous respondents who received care from a midwife reported lower rates of mistreatment than those who did not. Danette Jubinville is with the Indigenous Midwives Council of BC.
7: But there are still real barriers to standing up Indigenous midwifery services in rural, remote, and urban communities in this province.
5: There are 17 registered Indigenous midwives in BC with the aim of having 200 or more in the next 2 decades. Tanushi Bhatnagar, CBC News, Vancouver.
1: Weather researchers say this is shaping up to be a record year for tornadoes in Western Canada. In Alberta alone, there have been nearly 24 twisters, and it's only midsummer. Here's Environment Canada meteorologist Byron Proctor lays it out.
8: To give you an idea, in 2025, we saw 15. In 2024, we saw 9. It's been a very active summer severe weather season.
1: Proctor adding there are still 6 weeks left in the abnormally intense tornado season. Manitoba and Saskatchewan have also been experiencing an active storm season so far this year. That is The World This Hour. For CBC News, I'm Mike Miles.
9: You're listening to CBC Radio 1. I'm Saroja Coelho. How nice to have you with us. This is Inside Science from the BBC.
10: Hello, and thank you for joining me on Inside Science from the BBC World Service. I'm Tom Whipple. This week, we've got rumbles from the deep as part of the world-encircling mid-ocean ridge springs into life to give birth to a new bit of sea floor. We're also asking the question, is a self-replicating fatty blob named after a potato dead or alive? And we're considering the science of a subject more important than mere life and death, football, of course. All that, and Lizzie Gibney from Nature is here too to tell us about the most interesting other research published this week. Lizzie, please tell me that for once it involves complex metabolic analysis of Carthaginian elephants.
11: How did you know?
10: Oh, at last, thank God.
11: Everyone's been waiting for.
10: Marvellous. Well, we'll hear more about that later, but first, they are small, they are fat, they are blobby. They certainly aren't clever, but they are making a lot of clever people very excited. Because in a lab in Minnesota, these fat blobs made more blobs of fat. They made more of themselves. The spud cells, as they were known, had followed the genetic instructions they themselves contained and divided. And for some biologists, it was a Spudnik moment, because these cells had no ancestors. We had made them, along with their DNA, from scratch. This was life. Well, not quite life, but we'll get on to that. What it was an advance in a field that hopes one day to harness life to our ends, to make fuel, food, even vaccines. So, what's going on? Fortunately, Kai Kupfer-Schmidt knows all about it and is with me. Kai, what have they done?
12: Right, so I should probably preface that we really only know what they say they have done. What these researchers around Kate Adamala at the University of Minnesota did was to publish a 190-page manuscript online. It hasn't been published in a peer-reviewed journal yet, so a lot of researchers are still kind of trying to assess what to make of it. But in that manuscript, they present what is essentially, like you described, a little droplet of water with a set of, you know, specifically chosen molecules and a tiny genome, and that's surrounded by a simple membrane. And this little drop, which they call a spud cell, they say that can eat, grow, and divide. And they say themselves that this is not, you know, alive, but it is the closest researchers have come to just building a living cell in a lab from scratch. And that's why it has so many other scientists really excited.
10: I mean, how does it do it? This idea that you can have a small blob of watery fat and it can make more of itself. It's astonishing. How physically is it doing this?
12: Right, and that's where it gets really interesting because, I mean, researchers have tried for a long time to build something like this, right? The idea is that if life is essentially a chemical process, you should be able to put together, you know, the right chemicals and recreate life. But when you get to the details, getting a cell to divide, for instance, is incredibly complicated. So if you think about it, if a bacterium divides, it does so many different things. So it has to replicate its genome, it has to pull it to different sides of the cell, and then the cell elongates. And then you get like a new cell wall that starts to build in the middle, and you get this ring that slowly constricts until you have these two daughter cells. Now, what Kate Adamala did was to try and bypass all of this because it is incredibly complicated. And instead, she put the instruction in the genome for a very simple molecule that basically when the cell produces it, it goes into the membrane on the outside of the cell and it sticks out this little anchor. And then when Adamala adds a specific protein to the mix, that protein binds to that little anchor. And it's a really big protein. And now you can imagine if you just have a lot of really big proteins that are kind of like studded on the outside of the cells that are jostling for space, it basically creates this tension that starts bending the membrane. It essentially tears the cell apart, right? And so that is the way that they have tried to find a very simple way to make this blob divide that is encoded in the genome without having to replicate this entire complicated machinery that cells normally use.
10: Is this useful?
12: I would say that is not the primary goal here. I think the idea is that this is the stepping stone. So she says living cell is like a dreamliner, right? It's this incredibly complicated jumbo jet, and biologists don't really have the plans for it. They don't know how exactly it works. What she's doing is the opposite. She's building this very simple system from the ground up where she knows exactly what every molecule does. She compares that to kind of this very simple flyer that the Wright brothers built. So something that can barely fly for a few seconds, but you know exactly how it was built. And the idea is that this will be useful in eventually getting to building something that can actually fly. So in this case, a cell that lives and where you know exactly what every part of it does, and that allows you to then rebuild it to your specifications. So the long-term goal here is to have cells produce everything that you kind of could want to produce. How far away that is, how realistic that is, those are all questions that I think we can't really answer right now.
10: Lizzie, you've been listening into this. If this is our Wright brothers moment for this field called synthetic biology, if it's sort of taking flight now, what does that mean? Why is it interesting and exciting?
13: Well, I mean, so this paper in particular is just technically quite brilliant. Like, it's very hard to engineer all these different parts together. So I think other researchers are just very impressed by this feat. And it's also really cool because this way of building a cell from the ground up has not really been explored to the same extent as some other attempts to make artificial life. So previously they've tried to take something already living and strip it back, take out genes until you get to just what is absolutely essential, the very minimal cell you need. But as Kai says, like, living systems are incredibly complicated. So this is just much more simple because you've built it all from scratch. You know exactly what's there. You've got this super clean system that you can study. And of course, also, the idea is someday they could be useful. Not this, you know, this is a very rudimentary platform, but the idea is that you might be able to make biological factories. Like, already E. coli is used, like a genetically engineered version of E. coli is used to make insulin. So the idea is maybe if you could completely control your artificial cell, you could program it to create all kinds of things that are otherwise scarce or hard to make, you know, biofuels or make medicines. So, you know, long way down the line, there are a lot of possibilities.
10: You were very confident at the top, Kai, and you said this isn't life. So I presume you know what life is.
12: Fair point. I mean, you know, people always end up pointing to that, you know, famous definition of pornography. You know it when you see it. In this particular instance, I know when it's not alive. And that's partly just, this is still completely dependent on feeding it specific other little blobs, essentially, that have all the molecules that a cell needs to sustain itself. And after a few cycles, it runs out of steam. Like, this is very far from something where you would say, oh, it can sustain itself or it can even evolve. And I think that's, for a lot of researchers, that's kind of the magic barrier, because when you have something that is self-sustaining enough to start evolving, then you can potentially basically offload a lot of problems to evolution.
10: Lizzie, look, between journalists, we like to talk about Frankenstein scientists doing mad and hubristic things. Are there any ethics worries about this at this stage at all?
13: Well, at this stage, we're okay. As Kai says, this cannot reproduce by itself, you know, left alone for a given amount of time. That is the big worry with artificial life, is that it could reproduce, escape into the wild and have these kind of unknown effects. That absolutely cannot happen here. But, you know, it is the kind of thing where we should probably be laying groundwork for the future, because I'm not sure that the regulations that we have at the moment are really fit to deal with that kind of stage that we might reach where, yeah, you have this kind of artificial life that is able to reproduce, that is able to evolve. The laws settling here in the UK, the regulations are all around genetically modified organisms, and, you know, they're just built for something completely different. So this is something that researchers and regulators probably do need to start thinking about.
10: Kai, practically, what do you think we should be looking out for that says there's real progress and this has become something that's important and useful?
12: That's a really good question. I think a system where you integrate these things well enough that they can sustain themselves over longer periods of time. And then, like I said, the question of evolvability, like, do you get selection? Then you're really cooking, I think, because then you start to have the ability to, like, go into certain directions. You know, I'm much less worried, to be honest, about this going wrong in the sense of, like, a cell escaping the lab or doing anything like that. I think it's a science fiction author that I like, Ted Chiang, I think. He said, you know, a lot of the fears about new technologies are really fears about how they will be used in capitalism. And that's, I think, something that we also need to have a debate about. You know, if living cells at some point become a kind of commodity, how does ownership look like? Like how, who has control over that? I think a lot of the same debates that we're seeing with AI. And I thought it was interesting that the researchers who did this set up a nonprofit organization that is supposed to look at these questions. And they said that they had looked very closely at what happened with OpenAI about kind of the ownership of that nonprofit as well, to make sure that it can't just be turned suddenly into a, you know, for-profit company. So there's a lot of questions around that, that I hope, you know, we'll use the time that we have, which is probably still a lot of time, to debate.
10: Thank you very much, Kai. But Lizzie, you stay around. You've been scouring journals looking for the best other news stories of the week. And incredibly, I intuited that this might be an elephant-based one.
13: So, as you hinted at the top, this is a paper that's kind of to do with history as well as science. So, this is in the proceedings of the National Academy of Science this week, and it's some researchers at the University of Oxford and Jena in Germany. It's about the famous Carthaginian military leader, Hannibal.
10: He crossed the Alps?
13: He did cross the Alps in 3rd century BC. He was invading Italy. Historians debate why he took these famous war elephants. And again, that's not what we're going to get into today, but we're going to look at the route, the exact route that he took over the Alps. So that is still a bit of a mystery. There are a bunch of possible paths that he might have taken and it wasn't well documented. And this is where science is here to help.
10: So, okay, so how can science possibly help with the route that Hannibal took over the Alps?
13: So what these researchers did was they tried to effectively figure out which of the four possible routes was the most efficient. And they're all pretty awful routes, I should add. So very harsh terrain. This was October, kind of end of September, October, that they were travelling for 2 weeks. There was ice, you know, extremely steep. And so the researchers are calculating

0: an elephant. So they effectively realised that this wasn't possible. You know, you can't carry that much food on the trip. That wasn't there for them to eat. So they were all going to be using up their reserves, their kind of fat reserves. And they found that there was one out of the four possible routes, the Col de la Traversette, that was the least, used the least energy. Until today, that has been some historians' kind of favourite, but I think overall they were leading towards this other route. So now this adds some evidence that maybe if Hannibal was sensible, that's the route he would have taken.
1: But he would have had to have known. He would have had to have done a metabolic calculation for elephants.
0: Well, I don't think he was doing like bioenergetics calculations, but he was, I mean, he's known as being this incredibly good tactician. You know, he was a great military leader. He would have known that an army marches on its stomach and probably would have been familiar, or at least had people who were familiar with elephants, and would have spoken to travellers about the route. So the researchers here suggest that this kind of adds weight. It doesn't prove anything, but it adds weight to the idea that Hannibal picked this specific route.
1: And is this a resolvable problem?
0: Not via bioenergetics, no. but this is, you know, it's giving an extra clue. And also what I thought was pretty interesting was it shows that actually elephants were not as balmy an idea as you might think. You know, we always go, in my head anyway, went like, why on earth do you take elephants across the Alps? Surely they're like these tropical animals. But actually they showed that over this journey, elephants would have used up about 4% of their fat reserves. And that was compared to about 9% in the horses and 19% in the people. And the soldiers. So a lot of the army, very sadly, over the longer journey, only about half of them made it to the other side, right? Whereas I think all or almost all the elephants did. So actually, elephants were probably quite a good choice. They have so many, you know, fat reserves that actually, you know, they were able to survive this very arduous journey.
1: If nothing else, we learn that elephants were unexpected alpinists. And that's the kind of heady heights we take you to here on BBC Inside Science. And that rumbling heralds the arrival of Roland Pease with a tale of construction at the ocean floor.
2: Yes, it's the sound of new seafloor being born under the southern Indian Ocean. A key clue to plate tectonic theory 60 years ago was the realisation that the belts of volcanic ridges that thread the ocean all around the world actually separate the great plates of the world and are where new ocean floor grows at average rates of around centimetres per year. But that growth is episodic, and Jean, Arthur, Olive and colleagues hope to catch for the first time such an episode with hydrophones and other geo-instruments deployed around part of the Southeast Indian Ridge in early 2024.
3: That small bit of seafloor is actually part of a global boundary of plate tectonics, where we have two new tectonic plates that are forming and spreading apart from each other. So in this case, the Antarctic plate and the Australian plate. So it's quite remote, but the reason why we chose to focus on this piece of seafloor specifically is logistical in part, because there's a French research vessel that surveys these areas to resupply French scientific research stations. So we have a guarantee that a research ship will go to this area on a regular basis. And of course, the other reason is that it's a tectonic boundary that we know is quite active.
2: And so this is a place where what you're saying is new bits of seafloor are born along either side of this sort of margin.
3: That's right.
2: But that it doesn't happen continuously.
3: That's exactly right. So in the middle of the oceans, typically we have two tectonic plates that move apart from each other at a few centimeters per year. And so the mid-ocean ridge, which is the boundary between these two tectonic plates, is put under a lot of stress, right? It stretches continuously as the plates move apart. But the moments, the precise moments where new seafloor is being created, actually occurs in episodes, in violent, sudden events that are very hard to predict, and during which we have the emplacement of new magma, lava flows, eruptions, and also slip-on faults that end up shaping seafloor relief.
2: And the good luck you had was that you'd only deployed these microphones quite recently when this event actually started.
3: Yes, we got extremely lucky. And so what was novel in our experiment was not just the hydrophones. It was to combine a whole series of geophysical instruments. So the hydrophones were here to tell us about the seismic activity, first and foremost. But we also deployed acoustic beacons from one tectonic plate to the other across the axis of the mid-ocean ridge. And the idea was that these beacons would ping each other and say, hello, I'm here. How much time does it take for sound to travel from one beacon to the other? And we could convert that to a distance. So we wanted to see the stretching, the horizontal stretching between plates over time. And then the third important

0: piece in the network was this pressure sensor, which essentially measures the weight of the ocean column above the instrument. And the idea is that if the seafloor moves up, there will be less water weight acting on the sensor, so we'll see a pressure decrease. And if the sensor moves down because the ground is collapsing, we will see an increase in the weight of the water. So we can measure vertical displacements of the seafloor. So it's the first time that we have a complete seismo-geodetic instrumentation of the seafloor in this type of context.
1: And so this event started, and it started quite dramatically in April 2024, is that right?
0: That's right.
1: Give me a sense of, you know, how long did it last? How much movement was there? What were the earthquakes like? Just give me that sort of picture.
0: So in the evening UTC time, right? In the
1: London time, as it were.
0: Yeah, I guess you could say London time. On April 26, 2024. So all seemed to be quiet in this part of the mid-ocean ridge. But at about 8 o'clock, we started to see a swarm of earthquakes right at the axis of the ridge. And this swarm started to migrate fairly quickly at 2 to 3 meters per second, first to the south and then to the north.
1: 2 to 3 meters a second?
0: That's right. So in about an hour, we saw a swarm of earthquakes that moved by about 10 kilometers. And so what we saw was basically slip on mid-ocean ridge faults, showing this propagating motion. So that's very typical of what we can see in places like Iceland, when fractures filled with magma propagate along the axis of the rift.
1: So this is sort of pushing up from underneath, as we saw, as you say, before we saw lava erupting in the southwest of Iceland in several episodes recently. There was all the sort of the creaking, as it were, of the rocks underneath.
0: And I would say that's really the propagation, the lateral propagation of the fissures, which in Iceland can happen over tens of kilometers. So that's how the event started. So moving swarms of earthquakes. And then our pressure sensor recorded that the seafloor started to go down. So very quickly, the center of the axial valley, so the central valley of the ridge, collapsed by about a meter in a matter of 40 minutes, which is extremely fast. And then it continued to collapse for several days at a slower rate. And over a course of several days, the entire valley floor seemed to collapse by 4 meters.
1: That's quite a lot. So that's basically, as the magma's coming up, it leaves a hollow underneath that it sinks into.
0: That's exactly right. We saw the motion of the first motion of the seafloor was tied to the propagation of the magma crack. So that's literally taking the magma from a magma pocket at depth and putting it in a fracture. So that drains the magma pocket and the seafloor above it collapses. And then eventually there's an open connection between the magma pocket at depth and the ocean. And you have lava that's pouring out at the seafloor. So a few hours into the event, when the swarms of earthquakes had stopped occurring, we started recording different sounds, which we call impulsive events. They're really sharp sounds that are interpreted as the sound that lava emits when it encounters seawater.
1: Wow.
0: There's lots of discussion as to what exactly that sound is and how it's produced, but it's generally interpreted as lava encountering water.
1: I mean, it would have been lovely to have had cameras there to see it come out. I mean, does it ooze out, or like those Icelandic ones, do you get these sort of fire fountains going? How does water pressure work? I'm bemused.
0: So that magma is pressurized, so it comes out with some velocity as it comes out of the seafloor. In our case, it probably built a ridge, a series of small mounds all along the axis. So we don't have any visual confirmation of this. The reason why we know there was lava at the seafloor is when we came back to the site about a year later, we mapped the area, right, with sonar from the ship, and we compared the map from 2025 to the map that we had done in 2024. And in places, the map was different by 100 meters.
1: Mm-hmm.
0: So the seafloor was lying 100 meters above what it used to be, which we interpreted as, well, a huge pile of lava up to 90 meters and 100 meters in places had come out of the seafloor.
1: These are instant hills, basically.
0: It's a lot, yeah. And so when you sum all this thickness, you end up getting about 160 million cubic meters of lava, which is fairly typical, in fact, for these types of mid-ocean ridges, but it's always spectacular to see it laid out on a map like this. And to be able to tie it so well with the geophysical observations.
1: And to hear the sound of it erupting.
0: Yes, absolutely.
1: I mean, that is a brief episode in the way that all the ocean floors grow, but you caught it as it happened.
0: Yeah, you could say that, or we're looking really at how it manifests on our timescales, right? At the timescale of a day, a week, or several years. And it surprised us, I would say, because it did show that these events of seafloor spreading, of extension, they're not purely magmatic. They're always hybrid between some component of tectonics, so fault activity, and magma emplacement. And in fact, if we want to understand how mid-ocean ridges operate long-term, we really can't separate these two processes. It's not faults on one side and magma on the other. They're really imbricated in the way they build the seafloor. So the degree to which, at the scale of a single event, like within a few hours, these two processes have a clear interplay, I think was somewhat surprising.
1: And during that episode, the team reckons up to 4 meters of seafloor was born along that 20-kilometer segment of ridge, about 40 years worth of spreading in a matter of weeks. As you can read in the paper Jean-Arthur Olive and colleagues just published in Nature. Jean-Arthur is a geophysicist at the École Normale Supérieure in Paris. Tom.
2: Let's hear that rumbling again. Which is actually not an inappropriate introduction to our weekly visit to the World Cup, where we go, of course, not for the football, but the football science.
3: The World Cup is up and running. When that shot goes in, you think, ah, it's OK. But he just completely misjudges the ball.
4: Gets rid of the ball, the referee goes to his whistle! Nobody should ever have that much drama at 4 o'clock in the morning.
2: And this week, it's football science that has the potential to shake you up. The seismic rumbling that comes not from the seafloor, but from football stadiums as the crowd excitement grows. Lizzie Gibney, tell us what exciting, young and fresh scientific talent you have scouted out for us.
5: Right, this is a paper in Earth, Planets and Space, and it's about what football can teach us about preparing for earthquakes. So this is a paper from Japan, which is, of course, a very earthquake-prone country, but here they were studying artificial earthquakes, the earthquakes that are created when thousands of fans jump up and down at the same time.
2: So you can actually measure that?
5: You absolutely can, yes. And, you know, you can sync it with the audio, so you know the timing as well of your quite predictable waves that creates. So what they did here, this was a J-League football match in Tokyo. They put seismometers, little seismic centers, around the stadium, around the area, kind of a few hundred meters away. And then they recorded what happened when these artificial earthquakes, these, you know, fans having a great time. And they used it to test how good their models are, right? So they have models that they use to predict how earthquake waves can propagate, like how fast they go, how quickly they die off. And of course, they use those to figure out what the impact of the earthquake is going to be. So here, the team were able to figure out kind of which was the better of two different models that they had by matching how the predictions from those models with the actual results that they got from this kind of quite predictable, controlled, football-induced seismic wave.
2: Were the waves from goal celebrations or chants?
5: You can see all of it, basically, on a seismometer. I think you have to be quite an expert at studying, though, because I've looked at some of these and I'm like, I can't see where what are they looking at? But here it was particularly the chants. So when you had everybody doing something rhythmic, they were all jumping at the same time and they were singing, that was something that you could really hang on to and know that that was creating a very specific wave.
2: So does this mean that you could potentially check the score of a match?
5: This is what I was wondering myself. So actually, during the World Cup at the Seattle Seahawks Stadium, which has hosted 6 games, they also have seismic sensors installed. So you can, if you don't want to watch the game, you don't want to watch the minute by minute either, you could potentially just watch the live seismic sensor, kind of the needle buzzing up and down, and from that infer what you think is going on in the game.
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2: And I do hope that Inside Science fans will be making some seismic noise as they support their team over the coming week. 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Do join us next week for Inside Science with me, Tom Whipple, on the BBC World Service.
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7: So you have to take a long drive down a very muddy road that you can't really access during rainy season.
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7: And you're on the road and it's bumpy and you're thinking, is it worth it? Is it worth it?
8: I'm Alex Lathbridge and this is listener Liana.
7: And you pull up and you're like, oh wow, a beautiful white sand beach, blue sky, teal ocean, just a beautiful beach. And you walk for about maybe a kilometer and you end up behind a kind of like a hill.
8: She's describing a journey to a place that she found remarkably curious.
7: And as soon as you walk past this hill, you look out and it's just this beautiful change of scenery. It's all these dark gray rocks with waves just crashing on them. And in the center, there's like this like mountain of rocks. Each rock is like an individual rock, maybe like, say like 20 centimeters wide, and then very long, like up 2 meters long.
8: Liana is Canadian, but grew up in Indonesia on the island of Lombok. If geography isn't your strong suit, Lombok sits in one of the 17,000 islands between the Pacific and Indian Oceans that make up the Indonesian archipelago. On this island, Liana found something special a few years back.
7: They're piled up on each other, almost like spikes, but with like a perfect hexagon on top and then cylinders down. They're like big columns all lumped together, parallel to each other, and build up like almost like a mountain of these columns, but it's individual rocks that you can even wiggle apart, almost like wiggling a loose tooth, where like you could almost pull it out.
8: And it's these perfectly hexagonal rocks that made her write into Crowd Science.
7: The whole time while I was there, I was just thinking, how were these rocks formed? Why did this happen? What are the rocks made out of? How old are these rocks? So I guess my question is, how did these amazing rocks form?
8: What's your hypothesis? Why do you think these rocks exist?
7: The island that this is on, it's a volcanic island. So I assume it has something to do with the fact that maybe lava exploded there and it cooled really quickly, or it cooled really slowly, or something with mixing with the salt. Or we also have a lot of earthquakes too. So I don't even know, maybe like some earthquake smushed it together and it created this little like mound of cool rocks. I'm not sure, but I think it definitely has to do with volcanoes or earthquakes, because that's like our whole life is volcanoes and earthquakes on the island.
2: I just like the idea that, you know, you've put Crowd Science into a box, 50-50, volcanoes, earthquakes, one of the two. I'll not accept anything else.
7: No, I'll accept whatever the super smart geologists have to say, but that's my guess.
8: All right, so the challenge is on. Liana's baffled by the hexagonal rocks that she found and wants to know where they came from. Could it be the work of volcanoes? Maybe a particularly artistic earthquake? I'm excited to get underway. And so the first step is to find someone who knows those Indonesian islands quite well.
9: Okay, my name is Dr. Alfian Rudiawan, and I'm a geologist and also a lecturer of geology at the Institut Teknologi Bandung, Indonesia. Indonesia has very interesting geology. We have more than 17,000 islands that straddle across from east to west, and those islands have all different geological history. The central part is actually a part where we call a triple junctions. It's an area where three or more plates are joined together to create a geological phenomena.
8: Okay, let's go back to basics. The Earth's surface isn't one solid shell. It's made up of tectonic plates, these enormous slabs of rock, which are floating on top of a hot liquid layer underneath, like gigantic jigsaw pieces on top of a hot bowl of custard. These tectonic plates are in constant motion, albeit very slowly. They grind against one another, crash together, or pull apart. And these different motions are what leads to things like mountain ranges, earthquakes, and volcanoes.
9: The central part of Indonesia is basically formed by three major plates that are crushing towards another. The plates are moving and converging towards another, and the heavier plates are going down because of it's heavier, and then it going down underneath the other plates, and that creates the activity that we know on the surface, like volcanoes and earthquakes and things related to those plate activities.
8: Our listener was on a walk around Lombok Island with her friends, and they were fascinated by the rocks that they saw. She described them as sort of these very long columns that were almost perfect hexagons, and they wobbled a little bit like a wobbly tooth. Can you shed any light on this?
9: Yeah, it's actually quite common in the volcanic islands. In Indonesian, we call them Kakar Kolom. I think most Indonesian listeners will also know about it. And in terms of geology, we call it columnar basalts or columnar andesite. It depends on the rock. So it's basically a columnar structure. It's a joint, basically a fracture that created on the surface of a cooled lava rocks that create such nice features of hexagons.
8: So how old would they be? Would they be the same age as the islands?
9: Yes, some of the lava, some of the volcanic products there were dated to be around 7.5 to 5 million years ago. So it's very young.
8: So, Liana, you guessed correctly. Those hexagonal rocks, technically known as columnar basalts, are the result of fractures made when the magma spewed out from volcanoes starts to cool. And they're only a few million years old, which is pretty young, geologically speaking. And these aren't unique to Indonesia.
9: There's another, because I love the screensaver that's on the computers, and I'm always trying to find out where those features coming from. And one of them are, I found out, is the Giant Causeway. It's in Ireland. That was formed in Paleocene age, which is 50, 60 million years old. And it's still there.
8: 50 to 60 million years old. They've been around for a really long time, much older than Lombok Islands. And it's funny that he mentioned the Giant's Causeway, because listener Liana isn't the only one with a columnar curiosity this week. Listener Sarah in England was just as baffled by some geological symmetry after a visit to Northern Ireland, and she wasn't convinced that they were natural at all.
10: The rocks at the Giant's Causeway in Ireland, they come up straight from the ground like columns, but their edges at the top and all the way down the sides are straight, and at the top it's hexagonal, and they have corners. And I don't know anything else in nature which has got such exact straight edges and which has got corners, because usually in nature, everything's rounded.
8: I understand Sarah's suspicions. Now, when you see a stack of rocks in a perfect hexagonal column, it's hard not to think that this was done by somebody who just got a bit bored of making sandcastles. But even seeing them up close and personal didn't do too much to dissuade her.
10: I went there about 2 years ago, and I've just been curious because at first, I didn't believe they were natural. I thought they looked man-made. I originally thought, no, that's cement that's been done in a mould. And then I just realised it was just natural, and it was strange, but it could be so symmetrical. All of them are the same size, all of them the same shape. So how can that naturally happen?
11: It's probably around by 10-minute walk.
12: Yeah.
11: Well, you should have a lovely view.
8: It's misty. And it's not the kind of mist that you'd see in an artistic film, revealing wide panoramic views of an ancient castle. It's the kind of mist that makes you question if your jacket is actually waterproof. And I'm descending downhill into the rain with a geologist that I met 10 minutes ago.
11: Ooh. Sorry, but we can see nothing.
13: Really?
11: Yeah, we should be able to see some cliffs in the causeway, but we can just see mist.
8: I'm with Dr. Kirsten Lemon, Science Programme Manager for the Geological Survey of Northern Ireland, which is part of the British Geological Survey. The Giant's Causeway is tucked away on Northern Ireland's north coast, very close to Scotland, and is a World Heritage Site. Apparently, I'm standing right next to it.
11: We can hear the sea, though, so it's okay.
8: I can hear the swells of the North Atlantic restlessly throwing spray onto any land it can reach. But I can only see about 5 metres in front of me. The mist has swallowed everything, which is a shame, because apparently the view across the water is stunning.
11: Scotland's over that way. And it normally can't see Scotland, but obviously not today.
13: Really? You see Scotland from?
11: It's very close. Scotland's maximum about 30 miles away.
13: Swimmable, very swimmable.
12: Well, maybe you can, but...
8: I don't have a 30-mile swimming badge, so I'm not going to brave the North Atlantic. But finally, the mist is slowly beginning to part, and I can just about make out the edges of the rocks. I can see, for the very first time, why we came here. Okay, just around the corner. Ooh, we're on the coast, and I'm seeing lots of vertical slabs. They're quite low down. There's a big bunch of rocks all sitting together. These columns go far up, you know, behind grassland. We're surrounded by water. You know, you've got these waves coming inland and just breaking softly against the rocks. As I look further out, you can see small islands of rocks. But looking further, the horizon, completely empty. It looks like I'm looking over the edge of the world.
11: This is one element of the Giant's Causeway. So this is known as the Grand Causeway. So it is the largest exposure of the basalt column, but we will see them all along the coast as we go on. Now, this is the best place to see them. This is where all the tourists come, and basically any time you come here, there'll always be somebody clambering over the columns.
8: Are you allowed to clamber over these?
11: You are, yeah.
8: Okay, clambering up here, every single step, one, two, three. Clambering is a nice way to describe my very inelegant attempts to get purchase on these strange hexagonal rocks. It's like trying to climb stacks of dinner plates, with each plate about 30 centimetres tall. I'm having to carefully place my feet to make sure I don't slip. It's like I'm a baby giraffe on ice. Complaining aside, the view from the top is well worth it. Okay, so right now, underneath us, there are all of these hexagonal shaped rocks, and that's me not as any sort of specialist. So you, as someone who knows these things, what am I seeing?
11: What we are looking at is essentially a formation made up of hexagonal columns of basalt, which in itself is not unique. We do find formations like this on pretty much every continent on Earth.
8: In fact, there are hexagonal columns on both sides of the ocean here, one on the Irish side and one on the Scottish side. And before we had science to help us understand how these strange rocks came to be, people came up with a story to try and explain it.
11: And so the Giant's Causeway, as you can probably guess, gets its name from its association with a giant. And that giant is the local hero known as Finn McCool. So the story goes is that Finn McCool wanted to prove how mighty a giant he was. So he had decided to build a causeway across the sea to Scotland to challenge the famous Benan Donar, who was a very well-known Scottish giant. So Finn started to build his causeway. Little did he know that the Scottish giant Benan Donar was doing the same thing, and he was coming to challenge him. So Finn got halfway across the sea and he took one look at Benan Donar and thought, my word, isn't he big? And he's a lot bigger than I am. So Finn ran back home to his wife, said, oh my goodness, what have I done? I've challenged this Scottish giant and now he's chasing me across the sea on the causeway. So his wife, being the very clever woman that she was, decided, I know what we'll do. So they actually put Finn into a crib and they dressed him up like a baby. And whenever the Scottish giant came in and said, where's Finn? His wife said, I don't know where he is. Would you like to meet his small son? So, of course, because the small son was actually giant-sized, Benan Donar said, oh, my word, if that's the size of the son, what size is the giant? And he ran all the way back to Scotland and he tore up the causeway as he went. So that's why we have a little bit of the causeway here in Northern Ireland, and there's a very similar formation on the other side of the sea in Scotland.
8: OK, now, I love that story. You're going to tell me the geology underpinning it.
11: So the rock itself is a rock called basalt. Now, basalt is a very common rock, so it's not unique to have it here. But what is unique is the shape that it's taking at this particular location, because here the basalt is formed into hexagonal vertical columns that protrude out into the sea. And the basalt columns themselves, we think some of them are up to around about 100 metres in height. The reason why it's in this shape is because it's cooled down really slowly and it's cooled down really evenly. So whenever this area was forming, around about 56 million years ago, the lava that ended up turning into basalt actually flowed into a lake. So it flowed into a depression. And as that lava pooled, it basically stayed there and it was able to cool down really slowly and really evenly. So as it slowed and as it cooled, it contracted. And as it contracted, stress is built up. And the easiest way to relieve those stresses is for that lava to crack. And it always cracks at an angle of 120 degrees. That's when you get the hexagons forming. It's the easiest way in nature for stress to be relieved. It's for cracks to form at 120 degrees. The cracks generally form perpendicular to the cooling surface, and the cooling surface is the top of that pool of lava. So if you imagine that's the top, and a right angle of that would be going downwards, so all of our cracks go downwards, so that's why they are vertical.
8: So these columns are caused by magma coming up from underground into a depression in the landscape, which means it pools into a lake. It's a big volume of lava, which means that it takes a long time to cool. And that's what causes the hexagons. As the magma slowly cools, it contracts, cracking at 120 degree angles, which is the internal angle at every corner of a hexagon. But both Liana and Sarah also wanted to know, why hexagons? Why not a rhombus, a pentagon or circle? If it just needs to crack up to relieve stress, surely any shape would do. To get to the bottom of this, I think we're going to have to switch our geologists for a geometrist. That's coming up next. You're listening to Crowd Science from the BBC World Service, the show that tries to crack your science mysteries. I'm Alex Lathbridge, and I'm trying to answer a question from listeners Liana and Sarah, both perplexed by hexagonal rocks on opposite sides of the globe. We've already found out why these rocks form, and know that they form hexagons. But what is it about this shape that makes it so appealing for cooling magma?
12: So I'm Jean-Marc Schnacker. I'm a professor of mathematics at the University of Luxembourg. And I've been studying for now many decades questions related to geometry.
8: Close your eyes right now. Picture a hexagon. If you're anything like me, the first thing that comes to mind is a honeycomb, those little shapes that bees build, every single one sitting flush against the other, no gaps whatsoever. There's a reason why it looks the way it does, and it's sort of related to why the columnar basalts in Lombok and Northern Ireland look the way they do. It's all down to geometry.
12: There are probably two explanations to this phenomenon that we see hexagons often in nature. One is related to a very deep and important mathematical fact, which is the following. So suppose you take a plane, an infinite plane, and you want to cut it into small regions of equal area, let's say area one, what mathematicians call tiling.
8: Jean-Marc isn't talking about paper planes or tiling your roof. In mathematics, a plane is a flat 2D surface. Think like a piece of paper that stretches out infinitely in every direction, with zero curves or edges. Tiling means covering that entire surface with shapes, fitted edge to edge, so there's zero paper showing underneath. No gaps and no overlapping. So, what shapes can you use?
12: So if you want to tile a plane with only one shape, one tile, there are not many possibilities. You can do it by triangles, you can do it by squares, or you could do it by hexagons. And I think those are the only possibilities with only one type of tiles.
8: So, triangles, squares, hexagons, you can pack them together all flush without any gaps or overlaps. And you can't do that with a circle. So why aren't the rocks at Giant's Causeway or Lombok Island triangular or square-shaped?
12: The hexagonal tile is the best of those three possibilities, because the ratio of the perimeter of a hexagon, so the length of its boundary, to its area, is smaller than for a triangle or a square of the same area. So it's more efficient to use hexagons than to use squares of triangles. Actually, you know, the worst is triangles, then you can use squares, but hexagons are actually better. Because the more round the shape is, the more area you have for a given unit of length.
8: Right, okay. So hexagon is great because it is the closest you can get to being a circle while still having all of those borders.
12: That's exactly the point. You got it. I believe the same phenomenon is happening when you look at those hexagonal columns that we see in nature. It's the same optimization phenomenon that leads to honeycombs, you know, used by bees, and to those hexagonal columns that appear in a natural setting.
8: But back at the Giant's Causeway with Kirsten, I'm noticing while clambering over them that these rocks aren't all perfect hexagons. Turns out, while maths is perfect, nature rarely is.
14: I've been a little bit disingenuous in calling them all hexagons, because nature, as we all know, is not always black and white. There will be little pockets where it's not quite the same. It's maybe a bit hotter, it's maybe a bit cooler, maybe the chemical composition's a bit different. So actually, whilst most of our columns are six-sided, we have got four-sided, we've got five-sided, we have got seven-sided, and there's even a couple of eight-sided.
8: They may be uneven, but they're still very cool, and they're the same on the opposite sides of the world.
14: So the key thing here is that these are all volcanic rocks. So whilst we were volcanically active here in Northern Ireland 56 million years ago, Indonesia at the current day is still volcanically active. They still have lava being produced, and that's why you get features that are similar to this in many places around the world. Either they've had volcanic activity in their geological past, or they have volcanic activity right now, and that's what's happening in Indonesia.
8: But that raises another question. If it's just a matter of volcanic activity, and there are volcanoes all over the world, why don't all volcanoes produce these hexagonal rock columns?
14: So different plate tectonic settings produces different types of volcanoes. And whenever I talk about plate tectonic settings, there's three different types I can really talk about. Number one is whenever you've got plates pulling apart. That's what's happened here. We also have plates sliding past each other. That's really only leads to things like earthquakes. And then the other one is whenever we've got plates going towards each other. So whenever you've got them going towards each other, what'll generally happen is you'll get one plate going beneath, or they'll simply be pushed together and they'll form mountains. And they tend to produce very different types of volcanoes. They are the volcanoes in people's heads. They think of the cone volcanoes, the classic volcano. Here, it's a very different plate tectonic setting, so we get very different types of rock formations.
15: So what would a volcano here have looked like?
14: So if I'm going to be honest with you, a volcano here would have been really unimpressive. It would have been a fissure eruption. So it essentially would have been a crack in the earth up through which lava bubbled, and it would have flowed out across the surface. So we're talking about volcanic activities as opposed to classic volcanoes.
15: Like a letterbox.
14: Pretty much.
8: Yeah. Ah, another piece to the puzzle. So does that mean that the rocks themselves are exactly the same?
14: So Indonesia is not exactly the same. They do have the same type of rocks in that they are basalt. But basalt has got many different types of variations depending on the slight differences in composition. And the difference between here and Indonesia is also the volcanic setting. So here we've got volcanoes that formed from seafloor spreading, from tectonic plates moving apart. But in Indonesia, we have got a process called subduction. Whenever one plate is going beneath another, they produce very different types of basalt. Now, to the non-geologists, basalt's basalt. But to geologists, they are very, very different depending on where you are. So the basalt here, for example, has got a lot less of a mineral called olivine, and the one in Indonesia has got a lot more olivine. The one in Indonesia has also got a lot more water in it. And because it's got a lot more water in it and it cools down a bit faster, it tends to not be as perfectly hexagonal as it is here. So they do look regular to a degree, but they're a bit more jaggedy. And it's got a slightly different chemical composition. So whilst it is similar to here, it's not exactly the same.
8: The chemistry might differ. A bit of olivine here, a little bit more water there. But at a fundamental level, it's about volcanoes spewing out slowly cooling magma that contracts, cracks, and releases stress in the form of these hexagonal shapes. If it's more about the process than it is the location, where else can I spot these?
14: The most obvious example is Iceland. They have got really good examples of basalt columns. The Devil's Postpile in USA, it's not at the sea, but it's got the very, very similar rock types. We do have similar formations in places like Korea and in Hong Kong, where the rock types are different, but the way they formed is the same. It's still lava that has cooled really, really slowly. So there are loads of places. I think in every single continent on Earth, we have examples of this.
8: Right, so these are still being made around the world?
14: Absolutely are. So anywhere where you hear there may be some kind of volcanic activity, you may get features like this.
8: So, listeners Liana and Sarah, although both of you were confused by the geometry of strange rocks on the opposite sides of the globe, they're connected by one simple origin, volcanoes. When magma pools, cools, cracks and contracts, it makes hexagons, because the angle of hexagons are the most efficient way to relieve stress. Whether that's 56 million years ago in Northern Ireland, or just a few million years ago on a beach in Indonesia, the same rules apply. So the next time you see a hexagon in the natural world, know that it's nature being efficient. Thank you for your cracking questions, Liana and Sarah. While I go hunting for hexagons, over to you for the credits.
7: You've been listening to Crowd Science from the BBC World Service. The question was for me, Liana, in Canada.
10: And also for me, Sarah, in England.
7: The presenter was Alex Lathbridge, and the producer was Hannah Fisher.
10: If you've got a science question you'd like the team to answer, you can email it to crowdscience@bbc.co.uk or send a message or voice note on WhatsApp. The number is +44 8000 314 773.
7: That's +44 8000 314 773. Thanks for listening.
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16: This week on Bookends, Karan Mahajan's latest novel, The Complex, follows four generations of a family across India and America in the 1970s. It's a story of power, corruption, and enough toxic secrets to crumble a family dynasty. And these are tensions the author knows intimately.
17: I grew up in this Punjabi milieu in New Delhi, which was very much formed in the aftermath of India's partition. A lot of the Punjabis had come from what is now Pakistan, and they were known for being enterprising and business-minded, not so much known, and this is kind of a stereotype, but not so much known for introspection and the arts in the same way. And obviously I imbibed some of those cultural values, and I think I had a strange sense of shame that I was going to do something, you know, as non-remunerative as writing. And, you know, I probably didn't publicly declare myself a writer for many years. I did all sorts of other jobs, which turned out to be useful because obviously that gave me interesting life experience and insight into people. So the tension actually worked out in the end, but it also did make me miserable for a while. The misery of it is just the misery of not being fully authentic and of not fully being yourself in the world.
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22: From CBC News, The World This Hour, I'm Mike Miles. At least two people are dead and four others in hospital with serious injuries after a shooting at a street festival in Toronto Saturday night, creating chaos, stirring up fear and anger. Mayor Olivia Chow.
23: I'm deeply disturbed and angry about this reckless, irresponsible act of violence right in the middle of a festival attended by families, children, seniors, just beyond words how disturbed I am.
22: Witnesses say two people shot at each other. Two firearms have been recovered, but so far no word whether any suspects are in custody. Toronto Deputy Police Chief Frank Barrido.
24: We have now established about three crime scenes, and homicide investigators and gun and gang crime investigators are on the scene as well, conducting what is a very complex investigation.
22: Plenty of phones recorded the scene. Police are asking for people to volunteer those videos. CBC Toronto reporter Lorinda Redekop was enjoying the festival when the gunfire erupted.
0: There were multiple shots that were fired. I was very close to it. Of course, as we always hear when there are shootings, some people thought it was just fireworks. Initially, where I was, people didn't move in the first few seconds. And then everyone just started running, jumping over where we, there were, you know, people selling food on the side of the road. I ran into a convenience store. A lot of people were in there. There is this yellow police tape they have up now. That is a closed off scene that has actually been expanded. And so after I was in that convenience store, I came out when it was clear that the shots were finished. Some people were just saying, don't take video, encouraging everyone not to take video. And actually, people started praying. It was, it was clear what had happened. And so there were a lot of people.
22: The CBC's Lorinda Redekop in Toronto. Iran has been launching missiles on other Gulf states, hitting Bahrain, Kuwait, Qatar, and the United Arab Emirates. That in response to a U.S. attack on Iran early Sunday. Retaliation for an Iranian strike on a container ship in the Strait of Hormuz. That waterway is a key sticking point in negotiations between the U.S. and Iran to end the war. This week, Donald Trump declared a shaky ceasefire over. Well, Iran declared the strait closed. The World Cup's Final Four contenders have been decided, with two of them, England and Argentina, set to renew a decades-long rivalry. Steve Futterman has more on the matchups.
1: The semifinals are all set, and the four teams generally considered the best in the world are all in it. France will face off against Spain, while England will match up against Argentina. In the third quarterfinal match, England advanced, beating Norway 2-1 in extra time. The star for England was Jude Bellingham. For the second straight match, he scored two goals. Norway's great Erling Haaland was kept scoreless. In the fourth and final quarterfinal match, Argentina was again not impressive, but was still able to win, defeating Switzerland 3-1, also in extra time. Julian Alvarez scored the winning goal. In the 112th minute, Argentina added another goal just before the final whistle. Switzerland played the final 18 minutes of regulation and the entire extra time with only 10 men. Argentina, the defending champion, still has a chance to become only the third nation ever to win back-to-back World Cups. Steve Futterman, CBC News, Los Angeles.
22: Prime Minister Mark Carney is bringing his energy message to Alberta as he returns to the Calgary Stampede Sunday. Carney says Canada must work together to strengthen energy security while responding to economic and climate challenges. He acknowledged Alberta's concerns over past federal policies and called for a new approach focused on national cooperation. Carney's visit includes meetings with First Nations leaders before taking part in Stampede events. That is The World This Hour. For CBC News, I'm Mike Miles.

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0: Welcome to The Fifth Floor from the BBC World Service with me, Farhanak Amidi. The BBC World Service broadcasts in 45 languages around the world. Every week here at The Fifth Floor, we bring you the best of those stories in English. Coming up, the tale of bloody revenge behind one of Ukraine's most beloved saints, Olga. And does a name define character?
1: She repaid cruelty with cruelty, one could say, but also cunning. All Olgas I know are the opposite of what I am as Irena, okay? I am kind of peaceful and peacemaking and generally agreeable, or so I think. But Olgas that I know are very forceful, very straightforward, very uncompromising. So I would like to be a bit of an Olga, but I am not, alas.
0: But first, the Atomoya custard apple is a much sought-after fruit grown only in one county in Taiwan, and the Taiwanese are justly proud of it. Meanwhile, the Musang King durian, grown in Malaysia, is also highly prized for its unique flavor as the Hermes of durians. Every year, fruit lovers across the region look out for these treats and snap them up where they can, often paying very high prices. In recent years, farmers have seen opportunities to raise their income by selling these niche, super luxury fruits on the Chinese market. But this strategy comes with big risks too. Ko Yu from the BBC's Singapore Bureau has been to the market and she's here with me now. Ko Yu, welcome to The Fifth Floor.
2: Hi, happy to be here.
0: So for anyone listening who's not had a chance to try any of these fruits, tell me, what are they like? What do they look like? What do they taste like? What do they smell like?
2: Let's begin in Taiwan with the Atomoya. It's a hybrid of custard apple species. So it looks very much like a custard apple. It has green, scaly exterior with really sweet, white, custardy inside with these little black seeds. And in Malaysia, there's the durian. You may have heard of it, or you would have heard of how it smells like. It's often defined by this really pungent smell, which people say smells like rotting flesh. But people who love durian would beg to differ. They think it's amazing. It's really sweet. If you see a durian, you would definitely recognize it. It's this big, green, very thorny, prickly kind of fruit. In order to eat it, you have to break it open, and inside you see this really custardy, yellow, creamy flesh.
0: And the point is that both of these are quite niche fruits. They're like, when you talk about a custard apple, it's not any custard apple. And when you're talking about a durian, it's not any durian. But why is that?
2: So when we talk about the Atomoya specifically, it's not just any custard apple for the Taiwanese. In Taiwan, it's just seen as this symbol of Taiwanese pride. And most of it comes from this one specific county in Taiwan called Taitung. Here is where most of the Atomoyas are cultivated and then exported.
0: And what about the durian?
2: As for the durians in Malaysia, durians can be found in Thailand, Vietnam, across Southeast Asia, really. And when it comes to durians, the biggest producers are actually Thailand and Vietnam. But in Malaysia, they take pride in this special variety of durian called the Musang King. Mm-hmm. So this particular variety came up a few decades ago. And it's become really popular, famous for its taste. Unlike regular durians that are a little bit hard and sweet, the Musang King, it can be really sweet, but it has this aftertaste of bitterness, like a wine.
0: Wow, interesting. I'm really keen to try them, to be honest. So they're true delicacies, basically. Who buys them?
2: Right, so the Atomoya and the Musang King in Malaysia, a lot of the consumers are actually locals themselves. But in recent years, over the past decade, we have really seen Chinese consumers coming up as this force in both the Atomoya and the durian market.
0: Why?
2: That's a lot to do with the increase in spending power that we've been seeing in among the Chinese middle class over the past couple of decades. Along with this spending power comes with like a growing taste for imported fruit. In the case of durian in Malaysia, specifically the Musang King durian, it came up after a couple of Chinese Hong Kong tycoons specifically mentioned this durian as something he really liked. And that really sparked off a wave in mainland China for this specific durian. It went viral basically, and everyone wanted to try what it's like.
0: So it's a show of status as well.
2: It really is, especially for the durian. It's not cheap at all. It goes for maybe £20 for 1 kg of durian. So in China, it's often exchanged among businessmen as like a kind of gift, a status symbol.
0: Oh, wow. So how have farmers responded to this situation?
2: Right. In both cases, this Chinese demand has really encouraged farmers to get into farming this fruit. We can see that a lot more, in a lot more pronounced way in Malaysia. About 10 years ago, when Musang King durians became all the hype in China, we saw this boom in Musang King production. A lot of farmers, a lot of people who weren't originally farmers got into farming for this. And a lot of people who were already farmers pivoted from other crops into durian. But durian trees take about 5 to 10 years to really mature and start bearing fruit. So over the past 2 or 3 years, we have seen this surge in durian supplies in Malaysia, which is also the reason why prices have suddenly fallen over the last few weeks. This was quite a shock for Malaysian farmers, but it's been something that they've been battling for a couple years now. These fluctuation in prices caused by these new players coming into the market and having their durians bear fruit now.
0: And what are the farmers or governments saying about this situation? Is there any alternative?
2: Well, in Malaysia, the government is very much welcoming of this Chinese demand. In fact, this is part of what we could call China's durian diplomacy. Besides Malaysia, they've signed like a flurry of trade agreements with Southeast Asian durian producing countries. They're framing it as like a celebration of bilateral ties, but it also dovetails with a lot of their investments in this region. For example, there's this China-Laos railway which passes through Thailand. Now, it's a major way that Thai farmers are using to transport their durians to China. And likewise, in Malaysia, they signed an agreement in 2024 to export fresh durians from Malaysia to China. And that has really encouraged a lot of farmers there.
0: But when it comes to the Atamoya, it's a bit different, the story. Tell me about it.
2: It is. So in Malaysia, the authorities, the government is very much keen on meeting the Chinese demand. In Taiwan, it's a bit of a different story. It's the opposite, in fact. They're quite wary of China's massive demand for this fruit. And they have reason to be so worried. They are saying that China has this strategy, which they've dubbed raise, trap, and kill. Basically, they first demonstrate a huge demand for a certain fruit. They make large purchases to show goodwill and encourage farmers to grow them. And then when the farmers are hooked, they unilaterally impose export restrictions without any warning. We've seen that happen previously with Atamoyas, which is what the Taiwanese government is warning about. In 2021, China actually imposed bans on Taiwanese custard apples, claiming that they had concerns about pests in these fruits. Taiwan authorities deny this claim. They're saying that China has very opaque rules about importing these agricultural crops, and they're actually using these rules as a tool to punish rivals. In 2023, China partially resumed these imports of atamoyas, but only for certain producers. And the following year, 2024, they slapped import taxes on these atamoyas. So the Taiwanese government is basically saying, like, we have seen this happen before. So before you start trying so eagerly to meet Chinese demand, be careful if they suddenly withhold this demand from you.
0: And if they withhold the demand, what kind of signal will that give to Taiwanese farmers? Would it be possible that they will start growing their own atamoyas on the mainland?
2: That's possible. And actually, that's a very valid fear among the Taiwanese authorities, just saying, hey, look, China has a record of being able to grow foreign fruits really well. We've seen them do this with European grapes, you know, the varieties that they use to make wines. And we've seen them do this with premium Japanese fruits. And the Taiwanese government is saying that China is already experimenting with growing its own atamoya, so it won't be long before they achieve some kind of self-sufficiency and it'll be leaving the Taiwanese farmers out to dry.
0: Mm. Has China responded to these Taiwanese allegations?
2: Right, they have. They're basically saying it's unfounded. And what they're really trying to do here is to support Taiwanese farmers. They're saying that the Taiwanese government under the Democratic Progressive Party is trying to sow discord between farmers and these Chinese officials and companies that actually just really want to buy fruit.
0: Thank you, Ko Yu. Thanks to Ko Yu in Singapore. This is The Fifth Floor, and I'm Farna Kamidi. A statue of Saint Olga is a much-loved figure in central Kyiv in Ukraine. So much so that when Russia invaded Ukraine, the statue was given a flak jacket with the words, "She needs armor," written on it. Saint Olga of Kyiv is celebrated by Ukrainians and Russians alike. She's a saint in both the Catholic and Orthodox churches, and her saint's day is celebrated on 11th of July. BBC Ukrainian's Irina Taraniuk has been exploring her sometimes violent history. So, Irina, you actually share a birthday with Olga's saint day. Were you supposed to be called?

0: given a name of the nearest saint day. So if I were baptized in a church, I would have been baptized Olga. And God save me from that fate, because all Olgas I know are the opposite of what I am as Irena, okay? I am kind of peaceful and peacemaking and generally agreeable, or so I think. But Olgas that I know are very forceful, very straightforward, very uncompromising. So I would like to be a bit of an Olga, but I am not, alas.
1: So would you say that, because as you mentioned, Olga is a very popular name in that region. Is it seen bestowing certain traits, like, as you mentioned, like being a fighter and fierce?
0: Absolutely. Mm. Olgas are named after the princess Olga of Kyiv, and she is titled equal to apostles, Rivno Apostolna. Mm. So she is equal in the stature in the church to the apostles of Jesus Christ. Why? Because she was the first one to be baptized into Christianity from the Byzantine Empire, and her grandson, Vladimir the Great, baptized the whole of Kievan Rus. You know, there were pictures of Kievites on the banks of River Dnipro receiving baptism by water. So that's why her standing in the Christian religion is so high, because she herself converted from pagan faith that was prevalent in her native lands of the time, and she adopted Christianity, so she has become a Christian saint.
1: So let's get to know Olga's backstory a little better. Back in 10th century, Ukraine didn't exist as the country that we know today, and Olga belonged to a people called the Rus. Tell us, who was she, what was she doing, and what happened to her?
0: Neither Ukraine nor Russia existed in the 9th or 10th century, but Kyiv was a very powerful principality, one of many, like Pskov, like Novgorod, local principalities of the time, that were right on the trading routes between North Scandinavian tribes and South Greeks or Byzantium. And the birthplace of Olga, also known as Helga, is not quite known, because she is claimed by Pskov Principality, she is claimed by Bulgarians, she is claimed by Galich, kind of Western Ukraine. So there are a number of origin stories of Olga slash Helga. What we know for sure is that she had some Scandinavian extraction. Basically, it would appear that the life, the origin is obscure, but the proper chronicle of Olga's life begins with her marriage to Prince Igor of Kyiv. And she is mostly famous for how she revenged his death on the tribe of Drevlians, which was a competing tribe. And this is pretty much the story, full of legends, and how she is portrayed in the chronicle of the bygone years, which was written a number of centuries later by Kyiv monastery monks.
1: So you said that her story really picks up after she marries Prince Igor of Kyiv. Tell us why. What happens?
0: Quite unusually, she was thrown into the position of extreme vulnerability and extreme power at the same time. She was the regent to her young son Svyatoslav after Prince Ihor was killed by Drevlians in 945. He was collecting tributes from the tribe, and Drevlians thought that the tribute was too much, so they captured the prince, they tied him to two different trees and tore him from limb to limb. So it's really gruesome death. And that probably explains the gruesomeness of Olga's revenge that came after it. You know, which part of it is true? Which part of it is legend? We don't know. Because there is the tale of bygone years has echoes from, you know, Nordic sagas and all sorts of fairy tales. But, well, what can I say? 9th century or 10th century seems to be a very cruel period of history.
1: So she's also the patron saint of widows. And that's because of obviously

0: because of Igor's murder and then how she took revenge. But she's been portrayed as someone who took very brutal revenge.
1: She repaid cruelty with cruelty, one could say, but also cunning, because she was vulnerable as a woman in charge of Principality of Kyiv, and she was responsible for the life of her son. But Drevlyans sensed weakness. He is a widow. She is weak. And Kyiv Principality is rich. So they sent matchmakers. They wanted Olga to marry a Drevlyan prince called Mal. And they sent a delegation to ask for her hand in marriage. She knew what their designs were, so she dispensed with the delegation proposing marriage in a very inhumane, probably, way, because she pretended to be considering this proposal of marriage. And in the meantime, she asked her minions to dig a massive hole in the ground, and they were buried alive in that massive hole. That was revenge number one. But that wasn't enough for Olga. So she sent word that she would like Drevlyans to send a more representative, richer delegation to Kyiv if they want to seek her hand in marriage. So another delegation came, encompassing a number of prominent Drevlyans. And she said, you have to wash before the feast. So they went to a sauna and were locked in there and burnt. And I insist, Farenag, that we say this is all part of the chronicle and gruesome fairy tale. I don't think that real life cruelness of her revenge measured up to what is being depicted in later years.
0: That kind of ruthlessness was quite common among leaders, men of that time, wasn't it?
1: Absolutely. That wasn't enough for Olga, okay? Because then she sent the word to Drevlyans that she's going to come and organize a massive wake for her murdered husband, Prince Igor, near Drevlyan land, and their capital is Korostyn. So Drevlyans sent their best warriors to that wake in honor of Igor. And how they organized wakes in those days, according to the chronicles, they put up a massive mound and organized something like war games, I would say, you know, almost like a jousting competition. And when everybody was drunk, she ordered her own soldiers to murder the Drevlyans, and the best soldiers were murdered. And a year later, she marched on Drevlyans' capital. She couldn't take it, and then she won by cunning. She basically told the residents of Iskorostyn, you're going to starve to death. Let's stop this. I have had enough of revenging my husband's death. And I know that you are poor, probably. So all I want from you is a small tribute of one pigeon and one sparrow from each household. And Drevlyan's houses were made of wood. So at night, she instructed her soldiers to burn a piece of tinder tied to the little legs of all those birds, and birds flocked home, burning their houses, because everything was built from wood, so everything went up in smoke. City dwellers, or town dwellers, were killed while escaping the fire, and those who survived were sold into slavery. So that was the four revenges of Olga that went down in history and have been depicted with differing degrees of detail by different chronicles.
0: Yeah, well, Olga as a widow, she was quite a ruthless...
1: Not to be trifled with, basically.
0: Exactly. But she's also known as the patron saint of converts. Why is that?
1: Because she traveled to Constantinople, the capital of the mighty Byzantium Empire, in modern-day Istanbul. And she is believed to accept baptism from the Emperor Constantine himself. And apparently, according to one of the legends, Constantine offered marriage, but she remained true to her widowhood. It was 964 It is believed that she converted into Christianity and remained a Christian until her death. But her son Svetoslav remained a pagan, and it was her grandson Volodymyr who then accepted Christianity as an official religion of Kievan Principality.
0: So Olga, as a saint, as this powerful female icon and legend, doesn't only belong to Ukrainians. I mean, the Russians also celebrate her womanhood, as you might say. But what does she mean to Ukrainians?
1: You probably saw the picture of the statue of Princess Olga in flag jacket. Olga is one of the first original Christian rulers of what is now Ukraine. For Scandinavians, Olga is theirs. She is Helga. And Olga herself probably wouldn't know who Ukrainians or Russians of today are because she wasn't speaking anything resembling the language of either countries. It is a shared history, of shared origin history.
0: Mm-hmm. Thank you very much, Irena. That was fascinating.
1: There's Olga in all of us, okay?
0: There's an Olga in all of us. I think that's the best. That's the best way to put it. Yeah, there's an Olga in all of us. Thanks to Irena Taranyuk of BBC Ukrainian and to all my guests this week. That's all we've got time for today. If you want to let us know what you think about the show or you have questions for us, send an email to thefifthfloor@bbc.co.uk. We love hearing from you. You can write to us at thefifthfloor, all one word, @bbc.co.uk. Until next time, bye.

0: From the BBC, that was The Fifth Floor. And now it's over to DW Radio for Africa Link.
1: DW Africa Link. Safety is not guaranteed for many migrants living in South Africa. Anti-migrant groups have been pressuring undocumented foreigners to leave, warning that a self-imposed June 30th deadline has now passed. While authorities insist the law must take its course, many migrants fear the threats, intimidation, and xenophobic attacks could continue. So what happens next? And is the South African government doing enough to protect those at risk? That's what's coming up. I am Eddie Micah Jr., and you are welcome to Africa Link, the podcast connecting you to the stories that matter.
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1: Anti-immigrant groups set 30th June as an unofficial deadline for undocumented migrants to leave South Africa, triggering protests in multiple cities and prompting a large security deployment. Reports suggest that thousands of foreign nationals had already fled ahead of the deadline, and while some marches were peaceful, others were marked by violence, looting, and intimidation. Let's get more on this from Mehmet Wesebe, president of the General Industries Workers Union of South Africa, GIWUSA. I also have DW correspondent Tuzo Kumalo here with us. Hello, both of you. Welcome to Africa Link. Tuzo, you've been closely following these protests. June 30th was the so-called deadline. How did it go?
3: Thousands of people attended this march, and across the country, police have numbered it to be up to 120 marches across the country and 300 sporadic gatherings that were not expected. And there was high police presence in all these marches that we saw, especially during the day. But what happened is that in the evening, when these marches were rounding up, as marchers were dispersing, going home, we saw a number of incidents happening. There was some looting that happened in Durban, in Claremont area. Shops were looted and vandalized there. In Gauteng, in Jimston, you had some sheikhs belonging to foreign nationals vandalized. In the Johannesburg CBD, you had a car belonging to a foreign national set on fire. So those are some of the incidents. But overall, the police are saying they managed to be on top of the situation. According to them, they are happy about all that happened because their plan was to avoid any violence that gets out of control. And according to the acting police commissioner, Dimpane, she says, I think they achieved all what they set to achieve in terms of maintaining peaceful marches across the country.
1: Right. Can you tell us more about who are those that organized these latest protests and what exactly do they want?
3: March and March is the group that organized most of these protests. In fact, everyone seemed to be supporting them. This is a group that came out in the light of the immigration crisis in the country, positioning itself as the voice of South Africans that are saying no to illegal or undocumented migrants in the country. So these are the leaders of that march. We've seen them organizing across. But of course, you had other organizations that share the same sentiments, which all also joined, including some political parties like the Umkhonto weSizwe Party. We saw some of them wearing party regalia there. Action SA, a political party, we saw some of them there. Their main bone of contention really is that they are saying the number of undocumented migrants in the country are too much. And according to them, they are then taking jobs that are supposed to be taken by South Africans. They are also accusing them of committing crime. They are also accusing them of pushing drugs. And you should know that some of these things, there's no record that shows clearly, official records that shows that, but these are the accusations that are coming. But if you talk to other experts, they'll tell you that migrants in this country are about 5%, and it's not likely that they could be taking all the jobs. But these are the main bone of contention that they have with the migrants. So they want them deported and go back to their homes so that as South Africans, they can have enough space in hospitals and jobs and in other areas.
1: Right. Thanks, Tuzo. You sort of highlighted my next question to Sebe. Sebe, if it's not true, these accusations being made against migrants, why do they keep making the same accusations?
4: Well, Primarily, what you have is a situation wherein we have election coming up in August, and after 30 years of democracy, but also a broken and, of course, failed promises of jobs, of decreasing levels of poverty, of housing, of access to education, quality healthcare, and all of these service delivery issues, in respect of which the political establishment, ANC first and foremost, but many of these parties that are either coming out of the ANC or politicians that one or the other have always been part of the establishment, they have nothing to offer by way of solutions to the crisis, having failed to keep up their promises for over 30 years now. And the only thing that they can offer going in these elections is obviously the scapegoats and the false leads. And the migrants are a very perfect scapegoat in that respect, because what they are then able to say is, we have been delivering, you know, healthcare, but the population keep increasing at the rate that is not expected, is not natural. And of course, we don't even know how many people are in what area because of undocumented migrants and all of that and so on. That we are actually growing the economy, there are jobs. However, you know, those jobs are taken by the migrants. So it is really a weaponization of the genuine frustrations of the working class and the poor over the catastrophic levels of unemployment, which has reached staggering 13 million. And to put that into perspective, that is about 45% approximately. That is almost 45 out of 100. Every person, you know, within the working population of the country is out of jobs. When you look at service delivery, 13% of the population are living in informal settlements. That is in a squalor of shacks that are not supplied with electricity, that have no water, that have no sanitation, with running sewage on the streets, in horrendous conditions that are an assault, a grave assault on the dignity of our people, but also at the trap. Every time there is a heavy rain, there's a flood that kills people. Every time there's a fire, there's conflagration and people are losing lives. This alongside levels of poverty that have reached disparate levels of hunger and starvation, killing thousands. I mean, the healthcare says that in the past 12 months, you know, about 10,000 children died of malnutrition and related illnesses in this country. This is the catastrophic conditions and the disparations that has also created conditions for drug abuse, for criminality, for violence, and because also of inequality. That is, people not only are lacking the basics, but they can see the elite flaunting wealth just before them.
1: So is it just easier to blame the migrants rather than blame authorities or the government for not ensuring much development and job availability? Is that really what this is?
4: Obviously, if you are a working class person, if you are a poor person and you are not organized, it is far easier to point to a vulnerable migrant for the joblessness in your community, lack of housing, but also an overcrowded hospitals that are in crisis because of, you know, understaffing, under supply of medication, food, and of course, under equipment, and all of these problems, right? The overcrowded schools, all of that. It's far easy to blame a vulnerable person next to you when a politician tells you that, than to face as individual without organization, without unity of the collective that the organization provide, to face a powerful politician, a powerful CEO of the mining company that is committed to uplift your community and has failed to deliver on that.
1: Right. Tuzo, I'm going to come back to you because we are recording this podcast on the 1st of July. So that's a day after the so-called June 30th deadline. What happens next?
3: We call this an official deadline because it was not pronounced by the government, but pronounced by the marchers. At length, what they were saying is by June 30, they want all undocumented migrants to have left the country. Definitely that has not happened. What we have seen in the process is that we have seen thousands of migrants flocking to safer areas like in Durban, Malawians, gathering, trying to request their governments to repatriate them back home. Nigerians have done the same. Zimbabweans have done the same. Ghana has also repatriated citizens there. So yes, there are numbers. And if you talk to Home Affairs, at one time they were saying, in Zimbabwe, between the 12th and the 24th of this month, in the Bedi border into Zimbabwe, they'd sent out about or repatriated about 8,600 people. That was just within that period. So a lot of people have gone out, but definitely we still have a lot of migrants that are here. Unfortunately, with undocumented people, it's not easy for anyone to estimate how many they are, but definitely they are still here. So for the marchers, in terms of what next, they are saying, they are going to intensify their campaigns, talk more to the government, sit down with the government. In fact, the leader of March and March, Jacinda Ngobese Zuma, said they are now going to be protesting every Thursday until all undocumented foreign nationals leave. Whether that will make them leave or that will result into something else is something that we yet to see.
1: And how is the government responding to these threats?
3: The government has responded in various ways. By word of mouth, President Cyril Ramaphosa has said the government is dealing with this. The government is intensifying closing of the borders, intensifying equipping the border management authorities so that no one comes in inside the country. It has undertaken to make sure that police and Home Affairs, they kind of hunt down or they kind of make sure that people who are in the country illegally are gone out. And we've seen those arrests as we talk now. We've seen raids and arrests of people, whether at the border, whether inside. This is what the government has done. But in terms of the marches themselves, the government has said they have the right as South Africans to march. They have the right to demand whatever they're demanding. But the limitations are, in doing so, they should not infringe on the rights of others. Which rights are those? It includes demanding to see passports of people, taking people out of their houses by force. But unfortunately, we've seen that happening. They've been doing that, some of the marchers, forcible requiring documents, which the law does not allow, forcible pulling people out of their homes, which the law does not allow, because there are officers that are mandated to do that. So these are some of the things that the government has said. But of course, we don't see those things followed to the letter, especially in terms of how the marchers or some protesters treat migrants in the course of marching and making their views heard to the government.
1: I remember speaking to some foreigners in South Africa that had to be evacuated or repatriated by their governments. They had to leave South Africa because they felt it was unsafe, right? And these were not even undocumented. They were foreigners that, in one person's case, he was on vacation in South Africa and he basically had to run for his life. So my question to you, Sebe, is the government or our authorities doing enough to protect foreign nationals and prevent violence? What more can they do to protect people?
4: Well, let's be clear about it. Government is responsible for this crisis at many levels. Part of it is that there's been an incitement for a very long time. And some of these voices either are originating or finding an echo within the state and its officials that want to blame and scapegoat migrants for the failures of the state to deliver services, right? When you look at the build-up to the deadline, right, with this kind of unofficial or implicit lack of denouncement from government, there was a sense of impunity. People were being killed, people were being assaulted, people were being forced from their home, from their neighborhoods, in makeshift, refugee camps in the streets, outside of the embassies, outside of the police stations and Home Affairs,
1: right,
4: in conditions that are simply not compatible with dignity, but also that are not safe. And of course, this, we had to act on it. So I don't think the state has always been acting adequately, But I think we forced, and I think many people stood up in communities to protect their migrant neighbors and their families and communities.
1: Isn't South Africa worried that its image is really going down the drain, and that instead of getting love from other African countries, that it's going to turn ugly? Take, for example, the World Cup. The first time I've seen other Africans just basically say, we're not going to support South Africa because of xenophobia. Isn't the government worried about that?
4: Well, I mean, they are certainly worried. And I think that's part of the reason we could also get concessions, that when we force them to take certain measures, but also to speak clearly, they could concede because they are also under pressure from their colleagues in the African Union. This is a state that represents also corporate interests that, you know, are doing business across the whole of the African continent. I mean, South Africa itself, part of the development is that it actually monopolizes industries that actually, you know, are having monopoly of the market in this region, right? So they are worried about that.
1: I guess one of the key things that I would love to get out of all of this is, where do you really see this going as we wrap this up? What needs to be done now from the government side to make sure that other Africans are protected inside South Africa and that xenophobia attacks hopefully eventually become a thing of the past?
4: Well, the point is that, I mean, government is two-faced on this. And as in many other questions, they are running with the hare and bugging with the hounds at the same time, right? They are having this contradictory relation with the continent, where obviously they want to position themselves as a leadership of the continent. On the other hand, their failure to meet even the most elementary demands and aspirations of the working class for a decent life means that they have to more and more fall back on the scapegoating that targets the people from the continent. So the point is that they are obviously, right? I don't see them having a solution to the crisis. And I think we've got to be clear. For me, the ANC's days, are gone. Let's be clear about it. I think every day that they remain in government, it's just going to be a problem, because they have no solution to this crisis, and they are just going to keep, you know, finding the scapegoats more and more. So I do think that the crisis is going to obviously worsen, simply because the entire political establishment today is united on this. Is no longer just the fringe parties like Action SA, Patriotic Alliance, and all of that, but even your mainstream parties. The ANC itself is echoing a lot of this language. The Premier of Gauteng, which is the biggest province in terms of economic weight in the country, where most of the migrants are, officially supported the deadline. And of course, the leader of the PA, which is the one that coined the phrase Abahambe, meaning they must go, is part of the government of national unity.
1: Just to be clear, what you're saying is that Africans should expect more xenophobic attacks inside South Africa. Is that accurate?
4: Absolutely, except that we have to counter-organize. I think that also depends on how the movement responds. Because what we have seen now is a situation wherein all the powerful organizations of the working class, all the trade union federations came out denouncing the vigilantism, denouncing the xenophobia, all of that. We've seen the biggest movement of the Sheikh dwellers, Abba Salibasem John Dolo, meaning Sheikh dwellers, and of course, the organizations of the mining affected communities coming out. So the movement itself has certainly gotten support among the most disparate layers of society, because our own movement for social justice, for jobs, and all of this has been weakened, right? And there is an architecture of amplification that echoes this narrative, not only at level of government, but also at level of the mainstream media in the country, right? And that has given them the thing, but this is a struggle of the living forces. Labor movement must follow up their denouncement with action to campaign for jobs, to campaign for services, and the same must happen in communities. And that will determine what becomes the outcome of the struggle between reaction and those that are seeking progressive, just and humane solution to the social crisis faced by the working class and the poor in this country.
1: Quite an interesting discussion to be had. Thank you very much for taking time to break things down for us. Tuzo Kumalo, you have the final words to wrap this up. How are you going to go about it?
3: I think the government should continue to make it clear, not only by word of mouth, but by actions as well, that people have a right to demonstrate, to march, to raise their views. But those who do it in a way that kind of becomes inhumane, undermine the constitution and the rights of others, should be dealt with. I think once we go that way, the resolution of the crisis will be pleasurable or acceptable to all the players that are involved. Unlike in the situation where you have got migrants that are here being kind of terrorized sometimes and nothing happens. So I think the way forward is that the government should make sure in addressing this issue, the law is followed to the letter.
4: They have immigration system that does not want to accept the reality of the continent. And part of that reality is a devastation, by the way, of the region in which we are by an apartheid state that was deliberate in its policy of destabilizing the region in pursuit of the ANC, in pursuit of other freedom fighters. Once South Africa began to carry out immigration policy that did not seek to take account of this and instead tried to stop people who were disparate from entering the country legally, this meant and created conditions for the crisis of mass documentation that we have.
1: Powerful words to end this discussion. Really appreciate it. And I really hope that the next time we talk about this topic, it will be more about what is being done to protect foreigners inside South Africa and not the usual attacks of foreigners. And I have spoken to many people and it was quite a nightmare, their experience. And the government definitely has to step up and deal with the issues. Unemployment is high, people are frustrated, and those are all issues that have to be sorted out. Many thanks to you both. Mameletwe Sebe, President of the General Industries Workers Union of South Africa, GIWUSA, and also DW correspondent Tuzo Kumalo. Thanks to you both for sharing your thoughts and insights with us.
4: Thank you.
1: The protests are being driven by groups arguing that undocumented migrants are taking jobs, straining services, and worsening crime. But critics say the campaign is crossing into xenophobia and collective punishment.
5: They're beating us there. Some of the people, they got a gun, said, if you're not going back home before that, you are going to die, you see? Some come, the press that was saying, knocking the door, hey, you must go back home.
6: Now, right now, we can't live in community according to the way they are doing. Yeah, because it's insult to everyone when he's talking that you people, you must go home, everyone, even the children that you are passing with. She's busy telling you that, no, you have to go back home.
7: Where I worked, they came there and then they took us all out, whether you documented or not. They broke down everything in the salon. It's been a month and a week that I'm not working, that we are all not working. So it's not about illegal foreign nationals or refugees only. They said both legal and illegal.
8: This is not the Pan-African that we dreamt of. This is not what our forebears wish that we should have. And I think that it's a dent on our image as Africa, but we can quickly rectify that and work together as a committee of nations.
1: Several African governments, including Nigeria, Ghana, Malawi, and Mozambique, have stepped in to help their citizens return home. Meanwhile, South Africa's government insists that immigration laws must be enforced through legal channels, not by vigilantes. The challenge now is whether South Africa can balance border enforcement with the safety and dignity of everyone who calls the country home. What do you think? Share your thoughts on Facebook at DW Africa. 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This show was co-produced and edited by Isaac Kaleji, and I am Eddie Micah Jr. Thanks for listening.
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9: I'm George Okachi, and these are the top news stories today. Morocco's World Cup dream has come to a crashing end in the quarterfinals, halting what many hoped would be a historic run for the African continent. 10 African teams entered the tournament, but only the Atlas Lions managed to survive two grueling knockout rounds. DW's Buba Jallo now joins me to break down the continent's overall performance. And now, Buba, let's get straight into it. Did you honestly expect Morocco to bow out like this when they drew France?
10: I was extremely sure that France would make it through because of the depth of their team. If you think of Michael Olise, you think of Désiré Doué, Ousmane Dembélé, these are all players that can score. Not to forget Kylian Mbappé, who already has 8 goals in this tournament.
9: And now, looking at the bigger picture, Buba, 9 out of 10 African teams successfully advanced to the round of 32. Given these mixed results, what is your general assessment of how our African teams performed on the world stage?
10: I think there is still very much a big room for improvement, but to a larger extent, it's a major success. You saw most of these games happen in a way that the technicalities, the tactics of this team, they were pretty much improved. And you can see a lot of that European tactics, a lot of that technicalities that Europe use is now being used in Africa.
9: Now, aside from the goals, this World Cup has unfortunately been riddled with controversies, specifically serious allegations of poor officiating and pockets of racism, which you must mention. How do you view these incidents and what needs to change?
10: Despicable. Despicable in the sense that that does not belong in football. And I'm also very happy to see the way the world is reacting to these particular people. Look at the attack at Kylian Mbappe, that is a Cameroonian, a colonized Cameroonian pretending to be French. And I actually really liked Mbappe's response to that, and the way he took it, saying that this woman's reaction is actually quite despicable and is not, she's not worthy to lead a great nation of Paraguay, of really, really good people, and having such a despicable woman. Even that France-Paraguay game, yeah, you saw the amount of fouls against French players. There were over 40 fouls, and none of these players received any yellow card. In what world, in what football world do you live to see that and not have a yellow card? But the team that is being fouled actually picked up yellow card instead of the team that did the fouling.
9: Indeed, Buba, a lot to fix moving forward. And finally, give us your prediction.
10: Messi has done it all, he's won it all. So for me, it's not a big surprise if he wins it. And the world is just going to go to sleep and wake up the next day and it's just normal. But if Norway wins this, the world is not going to go to sleep and wake up the next day. It's not normal. But my personal wish is to have France play Norway in the final.
9: And now, turning to politics, campaign trails are sizzling hot in Zambia as the country prepares to head to the polls this August. President Hakainde Hichilema is seeking a second term. While he is widely seen as the frontrunner, he is facing a fierce challenge from opposition leader Brian Munduvile. This vote is heavily shaping up to be a referendum on Hichilema's economic record. And finally, a major health update triggered mixed reactions across South Africa. Health regulators have officially recalled weight loss medicines compounded by a local pharmacy group, Idexis. Regulators warned healthcare professionals on Thursday that prescribing, dispensing, or even holding stock of these specific drugs could lead to severe disciplinary action. Demand for these weight loss drugs has skyrocketed globally and locally, leaving many South African consumers caught in the middle of this regulatory crackdown. And that's all we have for you today. For real-time news updates, make sure you follow us on our Facebook, TikTok, and right here on YouTube, all under the name DW Africa. Don't forget to hit that subscribe button. My name is George Okachi.

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3: From CBC News, The World This Hour, I'm Mike Miles. Violence shattered what was supposed to be a day of fun in Toronto. A shooting breaking out Saturday night at a street festival to celebrate Latin culture. At least two people are dead, four others injured, and hundreds thrown into a panic. Julia Vasconcelos was there.
4: We heard a whole bunch of people like just screaming and pushing. All we know is that it was not a small gun, it was a very big gun. Basically, we just heard a lot of people screaming like, oh my God, he got shot in his face. And then we go to rush to see what happened, and then all we saw was like a whole bunch of like paramedics and police just like trying to give him CPR.
3: Toronto reporter with the CBC, Lorinda Redicop, describes the scramble for safety.
5: At first, people didn't seem to know what was happening. And then everybody started running, jumping over barriers in order to get into any store or any safe location that they could. Clearly, this had been a shooting. I've spoken to some people who said that they saw someone after they were shot. I did see emergency personnel working on that person. Lots of people who are really shaken up here. Police have really expanded the scene, and they have a command center here. They also had earlier a big emergency task force vehicle, officers with the large guns who have still been on scene here.
3: No suspects have been arrested. Police are asking for any video recorded at the scene. Prime Minister Mark Carney is expected to be flipping pancakes at a breakfast on the last morning of the Calgary Stampede, ahead of a referendum where Albertans will weigh their future in Canada. Rafi Bujikanyan has more.
6: Prime Minister Mark Carney, decked out in the requisite cowboy hat, stopped by fans for selfies.
7: Thank you very much.
6: He does get one note from someone in the crowd about how he's wearing sneakers instead of... But footwear may be the last thing on his mind. In 4 months, Albertans head to the polls in a referendum to decide whether or not their province should stay in Canada or have another eventual vote on secession. Some at the Stampede say they want to see more of that.
8: It's important to be a part of major events in our country and support coast to coast. But at the end of the day, the unity part of it is we've got a lot of major projects that should have been done years ago.
6: One of those is a new pipeline from Alberta to the West Coast, financed mostly by a federal Crown corporation, should the major projects office in Ottawa give it a nod of approval. Rafi Bujikanyan, CBC News, Calgary.
3: U.S. Senator Lindsey Graham died suddenly Saturday night, his office announced, less than an hour ago. Graham, a Republican, was a Trump loyalist and a war hawk. There's no word what caused Graham's death. The official statement just says short, sudden illness. Graham was 71. Summer travel is in full swing, but some major airports across the country are warning passengers AI-generated articles are spreading misinformation about flights. Michelle Song tells us more.
9: We don't want passengers changing their habits for...
10: Canada's largest airport, Toronto Pearson International Airport, is concerned about misinformation spreading online. Sean Davidson is Pearson's spokesperson.
9: There was an article on one of the sites saying that there was an IT outage at airports across Canada and it was causing travel chaos. That's not something that was the case.
10: Pearson indicated five sites in particular. CBC News reached out to all of them and some did respond. One saying in a statement, our flight disruption reporting is a form of data-driven journalism. Digital media professor Richard Lochman says it's becoming increasingly difficult to decipher what is being created by AI.
11: So there's some resemblance to the truth, but can still make you miss your flight.
10: Airports in Ottawa, Montreal, and Vancouver have also raised concerns surrounding misleading content. They encourage travelers to rely on direct information from airlines or airports. Michelle Song, CBC News, Toronto.
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1: Good morning, I'm Saroja Coelho, and this is CBC Radio 1. Now, from Australia, it's the Philosopher's Zone, your guide through the worlds of logic, metaphysics, and ethics.
0: Hello from David Rutledge. Welcome to the Philosopher's Zone. This week, we're getting excited about space, but not too excited. There's always a lot to be excited about. We've had the Apollo program and the moon landing in the 1960s. We had the founding of the SETI Institute in the 1980s, which is looking for extraterrestrial intelligence. We have the Artemis project underway, which is looking to establish a sustainable human presence on the moon. We have further ambitions to establish human colonies on Mars. And then there's all the hype around things like asteroid mining and getting our hands on some of the immense mineral wealth that's just floating around out there waiting to be used. And if you pay attention to the pronouncements of space barons like Elon Musk and Jeff Bezos, you get the impression that space as the next frontier for human civilization is much more than just a metaphor. It's very much where we're headed next as a species. But while the hype is very seductive and the visions of humanity as a multi-planetary species can be inspiring, there are also profound ethical and philosophical concerns, to say nothing of technical concerns, around what my guest this week is calling the new space age. His name is Ben Bramble. He's a lecturer in philosophy at the Australian National University in Canberra, and he has a new book titled Lunacy, 10 False Promises of the New Space Age.
7: I guess the new space age differs from what has come before in a few different ways. First of all, previously, we'd gone into space just to visit or to do things temporarily. But now, the idea is that we're going to into space to stay. We're going to have permanent bases on the moon, possibly beyond to Mars. Another key aspect is that we're going to have many people in space, far more beyond low Earth orbit. Previously, only 600 people ever had reached low Earth orbit. And only 24 had gone beyond it. But the plan is for many thousands and perhaps ultimately millions of humans to get beyond low Earth orbit and into distant space. Another key feature I should mention is that companies now are playing a huge role in space activities. Before it was just governments and companies, private companies, they were supporting governments and doing what the governments asked for. But now it's really the private companies that are in certain ways leading the planning. That's a very big difference to what's come before.
0: And you rightly point out in the book that when people speak against human activities in space generally, they tend to talk about the financial costs involved and about all the things that we could be doing with that money instead to solve problems here on Earth, which is not a terrible argument, but it's not the backbone of the argument in your book. Why is that?
7: Well, look, I mean, I think advocates of space have a pretty good response to that objection, and that is that while space is very, very expensive for governments, it's still only a tiny fraction of national budgets. You know, so they say we can do both, we can do it all. My point in the book is that actually it's not about space being too expensive. It's rather that space doesn't really achieve that much good at all and actually comes with some massive dangers. So even if space was cheap, really cheap or even free, we shouldn't be doing it.
0: You're not saying we should pull out of space exploration entirely, though, are you?
7: No, I'm not. And that's a very important point. So I'm a big advocate of space science. I think the future of space should be entirely about continuing to discover space and work out what's really out there. You know, is there life on Mars? What is Europa, Jupiter's moon, like? And we have all sorts of important scientific projects happening right now, and they have been planned for many years and they're ongoing. And that stuff really needs to be maintained and I think actually beefed up. It's these other aspects of the new space age that I'm against. So the commercialization of space, the military ambitions of nations in space, space tourism, this expanding our civilization into space, that's the problem, colonizing Mars rather than simply exploring Mars.
0: Well, if we can get into some of the particulars here, let's start with one aspect of the new space age that's really captured the popular imagination, which is this thing of colonizing other planets, for example, Mars, as a sort of backup for humanity on Earth. And we'll get to the ethics in a minute, but first of all, you see practical objections to the idea of colonizing Mars that put any hope for success centuries into the future rather than decades. Why is that? Why is colonizing Mars going to be so almost impossibly difficult for such a long time?
7: Mars kills you in six different ways at once, we might say. You know, there's no breathable air. There is an atmosphere, but it's an incredibly thin one, and it's CO2. So no breathable air. Now, there's water, but it's locked away. It's very hard to access. Third, there's no magnetic field, so lethal radiation pours onto the surface. Then we have surface temperature, which is average minus 60 degrees Celsius. There are planet-wide dust storms that last months. And these not only would make living on the surface incredibly difficult, but they would smother solar panels, which is one of our sort of best hopes of energy there, at least in the early stages. And then you've got gravity, which is only 38% of Earth's, and that wreaks havoc on the human body. It wastes muscle, it causes bones to thin, and this sort of thing. So just in terms of sustaining human life, it's a massive, massive challenge. And it's not impossible that with advances in technology, we could overcome these problems and manage to sustain human life there. But this is by no means guaranteed. If we did it, to do it, we would have to generate huge amounts of energy to sustain the technologies that would be enabling life. And this energy would be incredibly difficult to generate, as I've mentioned, partly because of the distance from the sun and the dust storms that cover solar panels. And it would have to operate indefinitely, near flawlessly and with backups, because what we'd really need is a self-sustaining colony. And that's what people like Musk want on Mars. It's not just to have some people living there. It's to have a society there, a civilization there that can survive even if the ships from Earth stop coming. That is monumentally difficult.
0: Sure, but I might say to that, well, okay, that's fine, a huge technological challenge, but if we're going to have a go, I mean, if it is going to take centuries rather than decades, then we need to get onto it. You know, we need to get onto it right away. Even if we can't see the results of the technology coming through for quite some time, it is still something we need to get started on. You don't find that a compelling argument, do you?
7: No. I think that sometimes starting early does help you to finish early or to get to your goal quicker, but it doesn't always. And sometimes you can get to your destination in a certain area by waiting to start. And we need to look at what is really needed to have a self-sustaining Martian colony. The number one thing is technological breakthroughs to help us solve all of the very, very difficult problems associated with sustaining life there. And these technological breakthroughs are much, much more likely to happen on Earth in labs by brilliant scientists, perhaps using AI. But the point is that there's sort of no substitute for these breakthroughs, and they're going to happen in the goodness of time when they happen. And if we fund the scientists sufficiently, these technological breakthroughs, these sort of fundamental technological breakthroughs in physics and biology and chemistry, they're not going to happen by blundering around in space or trying to do relatively basic or primitive things on Mars. We would need to gather lots of information about Mars in order to do this science on Earth. But we can do that with probes and robots. We don't actually need to send people there or start building a civilization in order to do that science. And we have to do that science first. So really, even if we wanted for our civilization a self-sustaining colony on Mars for whatever reason, it makes much more sense to delay that until we have the science to do it safely and efficiently. There are other points as well, like a botched attempt at a colony, one that is made too early, could contaminate Mars or potentially use up Martian resources that a later, more successful attempt might need. There are all sorts of worries about how starting too soon could actually defeat the goal. Another example is the finite pool of brilliant minds who are diverted into researching all of the technologies required to do things there now. All of those brilliant people would be much better off using their energies researching the more fundamental science and actually directing their efforts, in my view, toward solving the key problems that Earth faces. Because, you know, after all, if Earth succumbs to the existential crises that it faces, we're never going to have time to actually get to Mars, because that's going to take hundreds of years.
0: And I guess there's a point here to be made about the way in which focusing on this technology would inevitably distract attention from other really pressing technological concerns on Earth that have to do with doing something about climate change, ensuring the safety of AI systems, to the point where you actually see Mars colonization as something that could increase existential risk to humanity. Is that because it would be diverting attention from technology that's badly needed to deal with the existential risks we already face, or is there sort of more going on there?
7: That's absolutely part of it. But I think another big part of it is complacency. So I think a lot of people think, oh, well, we're going to end up having a backup planet on Mars, so we don't really need to address the existential crises that Earth faces. And they might even think that a human civilization on Mars would be in some way preferable to one on Earth, more exciting, more space age, more dynamic in some way. So I think this is a really, really big problem. Because unless we're directing all our energies towards saving Earth, it's just not going to happen. And then we might really succumb to these problems. So that's certainly one big problem, I think. Another big one is that the technologies that are being developed in the new space age could be used to harm us on Earth. If they got into the wrong hands, or if they were, even if they malfunctioned, they could be highly destructive on Earth. I mean, just take the example of asteroids. A big part of what's planned for the new space age depends on mining asteroids so that those materials can be used in space, because it's very hard to lift materials off Earth, very hard and very expensive. Much better to get your materials for cheap in space. So asteroid mining is very, very important. But if you're moving asteroids around, dragging them closer to Earth so that you can use them to build things in near-Earth space, there's a big worry that those asteroids might end up crashing into Earth. This is a real genuine worry of these sorts of technologies, especially when you consider who would be commandeering them. Often, it seems, the plan is that it would be private companies, private individuals.
0: Yeah, this is something I think about a lot, you know, and you make a very good point as well about

0: future that may not be worth preserving. Can you take us through that a little?
1: Sure, yeah. So look, if we're to have a self-sustaining colony on Mars, it's probably going to be underground. And that's even what most of the Mars advocates concede. That's simply because humans are not able to survive, it seems, the massive levels of radiation on the surface. So we'd be stuck underground. Now, you might say, well, eventually we'd be able to terraform Mars, that is, make it more Earth-like, give it a proper atmosphere, maybe, you know, one day warm its temperatures and grow plants and forests eventually and have running water on the surface. But the problem is that terraforming, even if it were possible, which many scientists think it just isn't, even if it were possible, it would take many, many hundreds, perhaps thousands of years for a planet to gradually change in the ways needed. And this whole time, we'd have to be living underground. So whole generations of humanity would have to live and die, that spend their whole lives in caves underground. And I think it would be hugely psychologically challenging for these people. There's also the possibility that we might be able to live in domes on the surface. But the problem with that is that the view from those domes, even if they were transparent, would be pretty depressing. I mean, there's no, you don't get a lovely blue sky on Mars. You get a reddish butterscotch kind of sky. And
0: red dust.
1: Red dust, that's right. I think it might get you down after a while. Now, you could decorate your dome with all sorts of greenery, but that wouldn't be much of a substitute, I think. And you'd be living in close quarters with a very small number of people. It would be a far cry from the sort of civilization we know here. And if it turns out we're not able to terraform Mars, we'd be living in these pretty unpleasant states as a human civilization indefinitely. And I think there's a real question there of, is it worth continuing humanity if that's the only kind of continuation we can have?
0: On ABC Radio National and ABC Listen, this is The Philosopher's Zone with me, David Rutledge, and my guest this week is Ben Bramble, whose new book is titled Lunacy, 10 False Promises of the New Space Age. More details on The Philosopher's Zone website.

0: I think some listeners would hear what you're saying and think, well, yes, you know, it would be excruciatingly uncomfortable and difficult and punishing. But then, you know, that's what people in the early seafaring days of humanity had to put up with, the early polar explorers. And there's this argument that becoming a spacefaring civilization would just be sort of intrinsically awesome and worth all of that, you know, like the next great chapter of human history. And that the adventure is noble enough on its own terms to warrant grand ambition, big risk. And so what a book like yours is doing is sort of underestimating the value of that aspiration, because we know that history is littered with the predictions of naysayers who doubted the utility of technological progress. What's your response to that?
1: I think that's a really important challenge, and I do feel the pull of it. But I guess my point is that, as I mentioned at the start of the interview, I'm certainly not opposed to us conducting exciting and extravagant scientific projects in space. There's a lot yet to do in space, but it seems to me that that discovery can be done with robots and probes. We don't need humans out there. We don't need to be expanding our civilization. And I think when these space advocates talk about the romance and excitement of expanding human civilization into space, a big part of it is that they like the idea of having more humans. They want more happy people to sort of spread throughout the universe. And that's something I push back against in my book, the value of this. It seems to me that what's truly exciting in our future isn't having more humans or a bigger civilization. Rather, it's having a better quality of civilization here. It's continuing to address the big social and political problems that we've been working on as a civilization for, you know, millennia, essentially, or since our inception, trying to make life

0: and just for all. It's not about adding more people. So I would push back and say, actually, a truly exciting future is one, it can be done all on Earth, in combination perhaps with science in space. Let's explore. And I should say, I'm actually a fan of SETI, which searches for intelligent life. But I don't think that we should be trying to contact aliens just yet. And I certainly don't see the value of us expanding ourselves into space anytime soon.
1: When you talk about improving human civilization on Earth, another point that we often hear made in support of the new space age is that space has vast untapped natural resources, and that if we can find a way to do things like asteroid mining, that this could make humanity on Earth unimaginably wealthy. You mentioned one asteroid that contains so much gold that if it were equally divided between the Earth's population, we'd all have something like $93 billion each. I'd quite like my $93 billion. What's wrong with that picture?
0: Well, look, if you brought that much gold to Earth, then it wouldn't actually be worth very much at all.
1: That's right, yeah, of course.
0: Yeah, I mean, part of what makes gold so valuable is its scarcity. And, I mean, you could restrict how much of the gold was brought back to Earth, but then the people who would be being so enriched would be the space miners rather than regular people. I think the more interesting proposals about how mining in space could materially benefit us on Earth, they focus on not on precious metals like gold per se, but on the sorts of resources that could increase our energy reserves on Earth. So there's an interesting proposal to harvest solar energy in space and beam it back to Earth. Problem with these proposals, though, it seems to me, is that they're not easy to achieve. Like most of the things in the new space age, they're going to take a very long time, certainly decades at the very least. And by then, we're going to already need to have improved our energy, our clean energy gathering techniques on Earth. If we're going to survive climate change and the threats to our civilization, we're already going to, and the chances are good that we will have those improved technologies on Earth. So, you know, solar cells are becoming much more efficient and effective every year, dramatically so. I think, you know, in 30 years' time, by the time we could possibly harvest solar energy in space, we're not going to need it because our technologies on Earth will be sufficient. So I think it's a bit of a false promise, and yeah, we won't need it. We would need it to support these space activities themselves. So the space activities themselves, they're only going to be feasible if we're able to do massive space mining and generate a lot of energy in space itself. But as I argue in the book, those activities themselves aren't actually worth doing. So I think we don't really need to mine in space.
1: But if we can just stay on this idea of the kind of abundance that natural resources taken from space to Earth might result in, isn't there a danger of underestimating just how much good those resources could do if they created even an enhanced level of abundance, let alone, you know, ultimate abundance, massive riches for everybody?
0: So I think that having more energy has clearly been a big part of the reason we have high standards of living today compared to history. But when people like Bezos, for example, say that well-being sort of walks along in step with our energy use or our energy consumption, I think they're really confused about the real nature of well-being and what's truly good for us. Once we have our basic needs met, once we have good medical care, once we have good infrastructure and the ability to get around and see other people, visit other places in the world, once we have these things, further advances in well-being, I think, really aren't very energy consumptive. Their true well-being at that point is more about improved friendships and art and cultural appreciation and participation, sport, and these sorts of things. And you don't need massive amounts of energy to do these things. What you need instead is a harmonious society, cooperation between people. It's fairly sort of low cost in that sense. And absolutely, we need to be able to spread the wealth of our wealthy Western countries to everyone on Earth. But I think that we can easily do that in coming years with the resources and technology that we'll have on Earth, we won't need to lean on or borrow from resources in outer space to achieve that level of abundance.
1: But on that point, though, of what actually constitutes human well-being, we do have the argument that great collective projects like this have the potential to bring people together, you know, unite people. The Apollo project in the 1960s captured the collective imagination of America in the same way, or much the same way, that the new space age arguably has the potential to unite all humanity. Shared projects can create shared identities, I guess is what I'm saying. What's your issue with that hope?
0: That's a really interesting point as well. I guess my feeling is that, again, scientific projects in space can play that role more than well enough. And if you look at some of the past space exploits that really united humanity, they were science focused. So if you look at the Apollo Soyuz project, where American and Soviet astronauts linked their respective space stations and shared information and science in space, that was a truly wonderful thing. And that really inspired humanity. And part of the reason it did so was that there weren't big geopolitical goals that were being furthered. It was science and a benefit to humanity taken as a whole that was the primary goal. And that's what was so inspiring. Whereas if you look at the moon landing, for example, I think the moon landing was inspirational. And I'm glad we went. I'm glad that we walked on the moon. I think that was certainly a good thing. But much of the reason that we went there was actually to assert our geopolitical strength.
1: Mm. It was a Cold War thing, yeah.
0: That's right. So it wasn't actually perhaps all the public thought it was. That's not to say it didn't inspire, but that wasn't the primary goal. And I guess my point is that the future science in space is sufficient to achieve this. And anyway, we have so many important and exciting projects on Earth to inspire humanity and bring us together. It's not clear to me we need, you know, to travel to Mars to do so.
1: Well, just finally, Ben, you mentioned earlier that you were interested in SETI, the search for extraterrestrial intelligence, and that the prospect of discovering new life out in the cosmos excites you, but you don't feel we're ready yet. Now, I have my own reasons for agreeing with you on that. I would be hugely embarrassed if we contacted aliens at this point in our shared history. What are your reasons for feeling that way?
0: Well, part of it is simple self-preservation, I think. As fantastic and advanced as we are as human beings right now, we're still likely very primitive compared to the sorts of beings who might live very far away from us, whose civilizations might have been around for, you know, potentially billions of years longer than ours. So it's extremely risky to bring attention to ourselves in what might be a very hostile environment, galactically speaking. I think also it's kind of important that we achieve a moral maturity before we go off and meet other civilizations. It would be nice, I think, to solve the problems that we have on Earth ourselves, to get our own house in order before we met any other intelligent beings, even if they were benevolent. But yeah, I certainly don't rule out trying to reach out to other life forms in the goodness of time. But maybe, you know, that would be thousands of years down the track when we've truly solved our problems here on Earth and can put our best foot forward.
1: Leave it until after the next US presidential election, at least, right? Okay, well, look, the book is wonderful. Lunacy, 10 False Promises of the New Space Age. Ben Bramble is the author. And Ben, it's been wonderful to talk. Thanks so much for coming on the show.
0: Thanks, David. Good to talk to you.
1: And Ben Bramble is a lecturer in philosophy at the Australian National University in Canberra. The book is out through Princeton University Press, and you can find more info on the Philosopher's Zone website. Don't forget you can stream or download the show any old time via ABC Listen. The Philosopher's Zone is produced by me, David Rutledge, on the lands of the Bundjalung people. Thanks for joining me. Bye for now.
2: That was the Philosopher's Zone from ABC Australia. 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From Germany's DW, this is Science Unscripted, a show that brings you into labs and institutions and reveals fascinating stories about scientists and their research.

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1: Hello and welcome to Science Unscripted. It's Connor here.
2: And Gabe.
1: Going to start with an email, Gabe. You've got one for us.
2: From Timothy in Minneapolis, Minnesota. And he was referencing something that we talked about back in January, I believe. The question was whether animals can think or feel. And Timothy writes that he was deeply moved by that discussion about whether animals can think and feel. Your question at the end, what do you know deep inside of you and why do you know it, stayed with me. Deep inside, I know that animals do think and feel. I say this not only from intuition, but from 16 years of living closely with my cat, Chica, who recently passed away from kidney failure. Over those 16 years, we developed a form of communication that was entirely real, even though it was mostly nonverbal. She knew who I was. She knew my routines, my moods, my presence, and my voice. She anticipated feeding times, sought and gave comfort, expressed preference, curiosity, affection, and trust. She would look at me in a way that conveyed recognition, appreciation, need, and love. That may be difficult to define scientifically, but it was unmistakable in lived experience. And this is when he gets into what we were discussing. This made me think about the assumption that language is required for thought. Humans often equate thinking with words, but some of our own deepest experiences are also nonverbal. Love, grief, recognition, and silent connection. A look between two people can communicate warmth, humor, understanding, and love without a single spoken word. Trying to fully define them may actually diminish them. And he writes, thank you for creating such thoughtful conversations that invite listeners to reflect on what science and lived experience can teach each other.
1: Thank you very much,
2: Timothy, for those words.
1: Timothy, and yeah, probably going back to our podcast feeds to find that one.
2: Yeah.
1: Again, anywhere you get your podcast, Science Unscripted. I'm going to stick to language there because he's talking about words, what words can do and not do. And that is interesting. Sometimes trying to define something with language cheapens it. And then in a big way.
2: Yeah.
1: And then other times you're reading something and it gives words for a feeling that you've always had and you never knew how to define.
2: Different forms of understanding.
1: Yeah,
2: exactly.
1: I'm going to hop into a study that I kind of hate what I think they were trying to do, but I love the outcome and I love thinking about it. This study begins, at least for you, our listeners out there, for you, Gabe, with a poem. And I want you to give it a zero from 1 to 10. Just give me your rating of this very short poem. I walk through the garden of my mind, picking flowers of different colors and scents. Some are fresh and bright. Others are wilted and faded. Each one holds a fragment of my past, a moment, a feeling, a person.
2: I'm going to give that a 1 out of 10.
1: Really?
2: Yeah.
1: What are your standards for poetry? Why? Or just in a sentence, why?
2: Those thoughts are too close to normal thought.
1: Yeah. Yeah.
2: Almost.
1: Cliche.
2: Yeah. I guess.
1: Banal.
2: Yeah.
1: Well, you gave it a 0 or a 1 out of 10. And I think the only thing lower would be a 0. But this poem in particular was generated by artificial intelligence, not a human being.
2: That's why I hated it so much. Yeah.
1: And the interesting thing about this study was either informing people about that or not, and looking at how they valued it based on knowing that or not. So the kind of premise here.
2: Oh, so people were asked, do you like this poem? And they knew that it was either
1: fake or AI or not? I'm going to get into that now because they did a lot of different things. And what the study, when I said that I kind of hated it, it's because what it feels like this study was doing was like, look, we are pretty sure that there's a penalty that happens when people know something is created by AI. When it comes to the arts, when it comes to prose or poetry, if you tell the person in advance, you're about to get something, you're going to read something that was created by AI, they're going to dislike it more.
2: Now, of course.
1: Right?
2: Wow. Yeah.
1: I think human intuition tells all of us that already. And the reason I say that this study makes me a little uncomfortable because it feels like they tried to dial up all these different metrics to figure out, okay, but how can we make them like it anyway? if we're gonna
2: almost in defense of AI generated art,
1: or? Yeah, and this is from the Wharton School in Pennsylvania in the United States.
2: Oh, a lot of business implications.
1: Yeah. So if businesses around the world are going to be using AI in a way that gets closer and closer to the things we feel are uniquely human, so the arts really, and not necessarily the utilitarian things, that is clear. We human beings are fine with utilitarian applications. If AI tells me how to plug in my new device and make it work, we're fine with that.
2: Yeah.
1: That's fine. But in the realm of poetry, stay away, right? So how do we get them to like it anyway? That was kind of the purpose of this. And they did a lot of different things. 16 different little experiments in total. 27,000 people grouped into 5 clusters. I'm going to talk about the clusters because that's what matters in this case. And the first cluster of experiments that they did here was trying to dial up things like emotionality or dial it down. Is if it's more emotional or less emotional.
2: So they're prompting the AI write a poem that's very emotive or...
1: Right, yeah, okay. Right. And as you would kind of expect, when you find out that that's then very emotional and created by AI, right? People don't like that.
2: Yeah,
1: no, please don't do that. They also did that with...
2: Talk about revulsion, yeah.
1: Yeah, they also did that with negativity. What if it's positive, a positive story versus a negative story? People really don't like negative fiction, written dark stuff written by AI. And I can kind of intuitively understand why. It's like you've got this machine making the world darker, or at least fictionally, the way I experience it.
2: Yeah.
1: They also then went from poetry into prose. They thought, well, okay, there's probably a difference. If you're going to have AI generate books that people read or buy and consume, people will probably dislike it if the AI uses the I form, the first person form. I walked outside and it was a beautiful sunny day.
2: Shut up.
1: Yeah. No, you didn't. Your software, that's not true. And so if you're going to do it, then probably the third person. And that turned out to be slightly true, that people preferred if it's going to be AI, then the third person. Yeah. And then they tried something else. What if it's not about people? So they had three, and I'm just going to read the first one here. Three different examples where first it was a person, and it goes like this. As the mid-July day began, with the sounds of distant lawnmowers and children playing, the gentle sunrise kissed the well-maintained suburban homes in the peaceful neighborhood. Alex made his way to Grandma Hazel's home, located at the end of a peaceful cul-de-sac, a 10-minute bike ride from his own. Okay, that's the human condition. It keeps going on. I'm not going to read the rest of it. The animal condition. As the mid-July day began, with the sounds of distant lawnmowers and children playing, the gentle sunrise kissed the well-maintained suburban homes in the peaceful neighborhood. Alex, a diligent border collie, made his way to Grandma Hazel's house. I don't know how that even works. Located at the end of a peaceful cul-de-sac, a 10-minute scamper from his own doghouse. Uh-huh. Right? And then the third one goes like this. As the day began, the children playing, the gentle double sunrise. Keep in mind, we had one sunrise before. The gentle double sunrise over the planet Zebon in the Zorlax galaxy kissed the well-maintained suburban homes in the peaceful neighborhood. We're in alien territory here. And it turns out that what they expected was kind of true.
2: Of those three texts, people like the last one the most?
1: Yes.
2: Okay.
1: So if AI is going to write fiction, it's more okay for it to be about aliens and slightly less okay to be about dogs, maybe, and definitely not really okay if you're going to try to talk about human beings, right? We reject that. And they kept dialing that up even more and went to robots, and we're almost most happy, you could say.
2: That's what I was going to say. So if it's about bots, then you could delude yourself into thinking that AI understands more about bots than I do, because I guess the thing that you value about a writer is that he or she understands what he or she is writing about.
1: Well, and there I would be okay with the I form. As I got turned on today by my owner.
2: I am a bot. If I is a bot, then fine. But not if I as a human being. Shut up, man.
1: My dusty CPU was...
2: Or a disciplined collie or...
1: Yeah.
2: Or diligent.
1: So they had... Like I said, we were just in part one there. I'm not going to go as detailed through all the other ones. But some of the other things they looked at is, what if you have a sort of hybrid scenario? Hey, this was a human being fundamentally writing this, but with the assistance of AI... People do not like that. And the conclusion after all of these studies is there is just a gigantic penalty. And that's kind of made me happy There's a gigantic penalty for disclosing the fact that something that we consider a very human form of art was created by a machine. And what the authors of this paper say at the very end here is that this emerging body of research suggests that consumers stand to garner enjoyment and value from AI-generated creative goods if only they remain unaware that AI was involved in the creation process. Wow. In this way, AI disclosure presents a thorny dilemma. Creators cannot be transparent about using AI in producing creative content without undermining appreciation for that very content, unless there are ways to reduce AI disclosure penalties.
2: The takeaway then is for all the people writing fiction out there, and I hope that you're not using an LLM or ChatGPT or AI to do your creative writing. But if you are, do not tell anyone about it. Is that the takeaway?
1: Unfortunately, that is the conclusion. And part of the reason I want to talk about this is we talked months ago about a separate study which was using an earlier version of ChatGPT, 3.5 in that case. And in these experiments, they use various versions of ChatGPT 4 point something. Mm-hmm. And what that study months ago had already made clear is we can't tell. We human beings cannot tell, usually. If you get a book and you start flipping through the pages, you're not going to know if it was assisted. So we know we can't tell. We know that kind of morally there should be a disclosure, I think. If there's an author publishing a book and they've used AI, I feel like there should be a moral obligation to do so. And yet what this shows is we're probably not going to have that happen. Because it would
2: because you have no chance. If you tell people this is AI, they're not going to consume it.
1: Right.
2: They're not going to read it.
1: Right.
2: And I'd be getting angry at you, probably.
1: I'd be interested in what our listeners have to say on this, because this doesn't present a solution. It presents a dilemma.
2: Speaking of dilemmas, we are going to take a look at some of the maybe the most important social dilemma that exists. And in order to do that, we're going to go to a zoo, hang out with chimpanzees, and ruminate on yogurt?
1: Yogurt.
3: Hi, my name is Kirsten Sutherland. I'm a comparative psychologist interested in cooperation, the evolution of cooperation. And I recently published a paper on chimpanzees in common pool resource dilemmas. Basically, we shoot food towards the chimpanzees from this ledge here.
2: You shoot food at them?
3: It's like food goes in here and then...
1: Am I imagining things, or are these chimpanzees now coming over because they heard you do that?
2: We got 1, 2, 3, 4, 5, 6. Six of them running over that one with the baby on his back.
3: There's 17 in the group, yeah.
1: This pinball machine gun thing that shoots food out to them is an extension, kind of, or is thematically connected to a paper that was just published in Communication Psychology.
3: Yeah.
1: Let's start there before we try to understand what's going on now. What was the primary conclusion of that work?
3: Yeah, so basically I wanted to study a group level social dilemma, so a situation where what's best for the individual is in conflict with what's best for the group. Okay, picture a pool containing 1 kilogram of 10% fat Greek yogurt, and there is a lid balanced on top of the pool with a number of sticks holding up the lid. And there were always the same number of sticks as there were individuals. So if there were 4 chimps, there were 4 sticks, 2 chimps, 2 sticks. And there always had to be 1 stick left in the pool to hold the lid up. So herein lies a dilemma where they can't all be eating at the same time. At least one of them has to be delaying their gratification for the benefit of the group.
1: Really random question. Greek yogurt? Are we're sure that every chimpanzee loves that equally?
3: Yeah, I did taste preference tests. I would have much rather used tomato passata, intense chopped tomatoes, you know, like a thick tomato base sauce.
2: Mm. I'm totally with the chimps on this. I like yogurt way, way better.
3: I was buying it all myself from the supermarket, and like sometimes they only have, you know, 5 tubs of 10% fat Greek yogurt in the fridge, and so I'd have to buy those and then go to another supermarket and get more, and I'm doing all of this before 8 a.m. to get to the zoo on time. And then the person in my local supermarket said to me once, "Oh, you buy a lot of yogurt?" And I was like, "Yeah." I think I said, "It's for my work," because my German level was such that if I said, "It's for the monkeys at the zoo," I thought that would invite more questions that I was not able to answer.
2: And you said tolerant groups were the best at this. How did you observe that?
3: Yeah, it's more about the relationships between the individuals in the group. We found that broadly tolerance had a positive effect on the latency until resource collapse, so how long until the lid closed. And we also found that if the highest ranked individual in the group had the lowest relative payoff in the group, so if the one individual that was sitting out more happened to be the highest ranked individual, this was predictive of group success.
1: If the most powerful in the group is also very altruistic toward the group, is willing to give up his or her yogurt just because they have, I don't know, they're a good-natured chimp, then the group's going to have much more success with getting, what, spoonfuls of yogurt.
3: Yeah, sure. I think altruism's a strong word. It could also just be apathy, or maybe an absence of competition in that combination. So like a very competitive dominant would go in and take the stick immediately, and one that can tolerate others having it, the group's going to do better overall.
2: And one of these chimps had to make this decision, or was there pressure on that chimp? Hey, look, you're not going to get any yogurt this time, buddy. And you're just going to like that. Or how did it work?
3: Well, yeah, we really expected, so chimpanzees are very hierarchical. They have quite a clear linear dominance hierarchy. We expected the one that was often sitting out to be the lowest ranker. They maybe wouldn't want to approach because the others were eating. And we did see this, but in those cases, the higher ranking ape would just take 2 sticks. So it actually works much better if the dominant is the one who wants to sit out.
1: Why look at this? Why put a bunch of yogurt in front of 2 or 4 chimpanzees?
3: I don't want to sound too grandiose, but a lot of the most pressing problems that humanity is currently collectively dealing with are essentially social dilemmas.
2: And what could we 4, if we're sitting here in front of our yogurt, what could we learn from those chimpanzees for how to solve some of these social dilemmas that you're talking about?
3: Well, I think we could all be more tolerant. That's definitely a nice message. But I really think the more interesting thing about this study is that it highlights how chimpanzee cooperation is quite different from human cooperation. We found that the most successful groups very clearly are getting unequal payoffs. There's always one who gets very little. So the human concept of fairness, or the importance of fairness, is not there.
2: It's almost like the concept of human fairness is getting in the way of us solving our problems? Because it seems like the chimps are able to do it because one guy gets screwed, or one of them has the unequal payout. And we don't do that. Human groups can't do that because we're so fair. Is that somehow stymieing our ability to solve some of these dilemmas?
3: Yeah, maybe in some situations, but I think that mechanism exists so that we can cooperate. We are much more cooperative than chimpanzees. Like, I met all you guys for the first time 30 minutes ago, and we're not fighting. We're not, like, clawing each other's faces off.
2: Yet.
3: Yeah, we'll see. Because people don't tolerate unfairness, motivates people to be fair in situations where we need to cooperate. You can't, it's not so easy to exploit people.
2: And that would mean if in the human world, if it were clear that hierarchy had been established, this country will get the resources and that country will always get screwed. That would make it easier for us to solve our problems, but would be fundamentally unfair. I mean, it's almost like a question of what's better, to have our problems solved, or for everything to be fair and to be like permanently in a quagmire?
3: I mean, have you heard the term the tragedy of the commons? It comes from this paper, Garrett Hardin, in like 1970 or 79 maybe. Hardin basically talks about, or he mentions that privatization is a solution to the tragedy of the commons. If you make it so that only an exclusive group or set of individuals can access a resource, it won't be destroyed. But this is unjust. And there's a quote from this article, "Injustice is preferable to total ruin," or something like that. I don't know. It's very situational. It depends on a number of factors. And there's a reason it's a social dilemma. Like, there's no satisfactory solution.
1: And that was Kirsten Sutherland, who did a lot of the work she was talking about there with the Max Planck Institute for Evolutionary Biology, spending a couple weeks there, as I understood it, on a kind of Spartan platform, brick.
2: Looking down at the chimps, 17 chimpanzees at the Arnhem Burgers Zoo in Arnhem, the Netherlands.
1: Burger meaning citizen in that case. Yeah.
2: If you guys are ever rolling through the eastern Netherlands, wow, a visit to that zoo should be on your list.
1: And the rainforest cafeteria?
2: They create five different ecosystems that are believable when you're walking through the rainforest part. Like you said, you've been over there.
1: Oh, that put me instantly back in Malaysia. In the jungles of Malaysia, it wasn't just the humidity. There's a certain combination of smells.
2: Yeah, because of all the native birds that they have inside this ecosystem, you feel like you're there. What a discussion! And there was one thing that you guys couldn't have gotten from listening to our words, because for me the profound impact came from watching the chimps, the chimpanzees, and the way that one of them, after the feeding began, he took out a bamboo stick. And I could see that it was bamboo because of the color. When bamboo dries up, it becomes yellow. He took that cane and started whipping one of the other chimpanzees for no apparent reason. And then we asked, why did he do that?
1: It was so shockingly violent.
2: Why did
1: violent?
2: He do that? Yeah. And Kirsten so matter-of-factly said, oh, that's just what they do. He's establishing, he's the alpha, he's the dominant one, the strongest one, I guess.
1: Oh, and here I have to...
2: And he just does that from time to time.
1: Here I have to jump in, because after we left, I received a message on Telegram from Kirsten. I'd been communicating with her beforehand and then after. And it was a female.
2: Female.
1: Female doing the whipping. Yeah, you and I had both kind of defaulted to assuming that it was a male. Just
2: that's even better.
1: Up.
2: But she said that was one of the dominant chimpanzees. And they just do that from time to time in order to establish that hierarchy that she was talking about. Because that hierarchy allows them to solve these problems. Then I'll take the problems. Because that... We were laughing about how that caning happened, because it was so inexplicable why that chimp did that, and that's just the way that things do that. I'll take the problems and living. I would rather live in a world where that doesn't happen. We're not allowed to do that because it's unfair and it's ridiculous. It's ridiculously unfair. I want that world where that doesn't happen to us, or where I'm not allowed to, if I am the dominant one, and I'm clearly not, but where it would be completely okay for me just to go and whip someone. Because after we saw that, for the hour afterwards, we were laughing about it and imagining as we walked through the zoo, just taking a cane and whipping the people around us just to establish our dominance. Thank God we aren't that.
1: Yeah.
2: I mean, I remember back to in university, there was this one philosopher who wrote about the master-slave dialectic in human relations. And the masters in our world are the ones that were able to engage in this fight for life and death, the ones that weren't afraid to fight. And I remember thinking, that's not going to work, Hegel. That is not going to work. And we went through some totalitarian regimes and some pretty awful stages of history that have proven we are better than that. We are better than the chimpanzees.
1: That's kind of the question still, though.
2: Sorry for the rant.
1: No, in my mind, are we? Or is the chimp picking up the stick Obviously, that's not happening in the DW cafeteria. That would be madness if we're all eating and somebody sees my soup and wants my soup and just and whips me in the back.
2: Yeah.
1: That it doesn't happen there.
2: Yeah.
1: But we, I guess I'll leave it as a question for all of you, because Kirsten very, very respectfully stuck to the science. She didn't want to speculate and talk about, you know, global affairs. But are we better than that at the highest levels of human interaction at the nation state level, or is it a reflection of a bunch of chimpanzees whipping each other and trying to get the most out of the yogurt bowl? That's still, for me, it's the reason I drove there. I don't have the answer to it yet. And that's okay. Do you out there? If so, let us know. SU@dw.com.

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1: To some, AI chatbots are helpful tools. 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
2: I can't believe I'm doing this with somebody that's not a human.
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4: From CBC News, The World This Hour, I'm Mike Miles. A night of fun turned into a night of fear as gunfire erupted at a Toronto festival. Two people are dead, four others in hospital with serious injuries. Jennifer Yoon has more.
5: A salsa street festival on a beautiful summer Toronto night. Falling into chaos as gunshots rang out. Police say two firearms were recovered on the scene, but the investigation is ongoing and complicated.
6: I think it's complex because of the sheer number of people involved.
5: Frank Barreto is the deputy chief of the Toronto Police Service. He says 13,000 people were in the area when the shots rang out.
6: Just a lot of people to interview, to speak to, and to try to piece it all together.
7: I'm deeply disturbed and angry.
5: Toronto Mayor Olivia Chow calling the shooting a reckless, irresponsible act of violence. This is the 33rd shooting in the city so far this year, but Chow and police say Toronto is still one of the safest cities in the world. Jennifer Yoon, CBC News, Toronto.
4: Israeli Prime Minister Benjamin Netanyahu says his country's lost one of its greatest friends. U.S. Senator Lindsey Graham died suddenly Saturday night from what his office calls a short, sudden illness. Graham, a Republican, was a Trump loyalist and a war hawk. He'd served 23 years in the Senate. Lindsey Graham was 71. Iran has been launching missiles on other Gulf states, hitting Bahrain, Kuwait, Qatar, and the United Arab Emirates. That in response to a U.S. attack on Iran early Sunday, retaliation for an Iranian strike on a container ship in the Strait of Hormuz. That waterway is a key sticking point in negotiations between the U.S. and Iran to end the war. This week, Donald Trump declared a shaky ceasefire over, while Iran declared the strait closed. Families of adults with disabilities can face unexpected barriers when trying to access government benefits. For one Nova Scotia family, renewing a federal disability tax credit required an expensive and cumbersome trip through the court system. As Selena Alders reports, they say it points to broader gaps in disability support.
8: Good.
9: You feel good about it?
10: Martin O'Driscoll sits on the couch with his father, using an app on his tablet to communicate. He's on the autism spectrum and will need someone by his side for the rest of his life.
11: I guess you could describe Martin as having high support needs.
10: His mother, Lisa, says their family has relied on the federal disability tax credit, a tax break worth up to $1,500 per year. But when Martin turned 19, his application renewal was denied. As a legal adult, his parents could no longer apply on his behalf.
9: I was like, what?
10: His father, Ronan, says they had to spend thousands of dollars and go through the court system to become his legal guardians.
12: This is not a unique situation.
10: Laverne Jacobs teaches disability law at the University of Windsor. She says the government should provide more resources to help families navigate a complicated system. Selena Alders, CBC News, Halifax.
4: The World Cup's final four contenders have been decided, with two of them, each England and Argentina, set to renew a decades-long rivalry. Steve Futterman has more on the matchups.
13: The semifinals are all set, and the four teams generally considered the best in the world are all in it. France will face off against Spain, while England will match up against Argentina. In the third quarterfinal match, England advanced, beating Norway 2-1 in extra time. The star for England was Jude Bellingham. For the second straight match, he scored two goals. Norway's great Erling Haaland was kept scoreless. In the fourth and final quarterfinal match, Argentina was again not impressive, but was still able to win, defeating Switzerland 3-1 also in extra time. Julian Alvarez scored the winning goal. In the 112th minute, Argentina added another goal just before the final whistle. Switzerland played the final 18 minutes of regulation and the entire extra time with only 10 men. Argentina, the defending champion, still has a chance to become only the third nation ever to win back-to-back World Cups. Steve Futterman, CBC News, Los Angeles.
4: And that is The World This Hour. For CBC News, I'm Mike Miles.
0: Good morning. I'm Saroja Coelho. This is CBC Radio 1. From WNYC Studios, up next, we have the New Yorker Radio Hour. 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
15: Welcome to The New Yorker Radio Hour. I'm David Remnick. DOGE, the so-called Department of Government Efficiency, has officially been terminated. Its July 4th sunset date was part of the original Trump executive order that created the agency. And Elon Musk, the chainsaw-wielding leader of DOGE, oversaw the dismantling of USAID, which used to provide life-saving medical and nutritional programs all around the world. Musk, who recently became the world's first trillionaire, claims there's no evidence that a single person died after the Trump administration canceled more than 80% of USAID's programs, cutting basic health care access to some 95 million people.
16: All right, it's Monday in America, and Elon Musk is having a stage 5 meltdown on Twitter over Congressman Ro Khanna.
17: That's right. The world's richest person has spent all day tweeting going after me. Why? Because I cited an academic study that his DOGE cuts may lead to the deaths of millions of children overseas.
18: Musk says no one can name a single person who died, quote, not a single name. And he also tried to claim that USAID is responsible for COVID and the Russian invasion of Ukraine.
19: Trump was fixated on USAID and its spending, which is a little surprising given it amounted to less than 1% of the federal budget. Yet, Trump and Elon Musk quickly dismantled the agency, with Elon at one point proudly tweeting he'd spent the weekend feeding USAID into the wood chipper.
15: Atul Gawande was the assistant administrator for global health at USAID until he stepped down the same week that Donald Trump stopped U.S. foreign assistance. Gawande says an estimated 700,000 people have already died as a result of these cuts. Back in 2025, I first spoke to Atul, who writes for The New Yorker, when USAID was being targeted. And over a year later, I wanted to check back in with him to see what's happened in the aftermath. Atul, Elon Musk claims there's no evidence at all that DOGE cuts to USAID led to even a single death. He tweeted that, and I'm quoting here, that no validated medical funding was stopped and that legitimate life-saving funding continued. And you've replied saying that the reduction in life-saving aid has already led to no less than 700,000 deaths. How do you come to that number, and how do you imagine he came to his conclusion?
20: The 700 plus thousand that have been estimated to have died at the end of a year since the USAID closure comes from a couple of different sources. One is a Boston University estimate. A separate one comes from an international study published in The Lancet looking at the impact USAID had over the last 20 years, saving 92 million lives, and projecting based on the cuts that have occurred, how many deaths have occurred. And they came up with a very similar number. This is what pissed off Elon Musk. Ro Khanna cited the estimates that 4.5 million children, just children, would die by the end of 2030. The precision of the numbers is a question, but it's clear it's at minimum tens of thousands in 2025 and very likely hundreds of thousands.
15: This is an enormous number. So I think it would be worth specifying what people wear. People dying of what? Maybe if you could, you know, put some more specificity on this, that it ceases to be just a gigantic number.
20: Yeah, a big part of what USAID did was humanitarian response, disaster relief for tens of millions of people who are fleeing war or in conflict zones or were driven out by floods and those kinds of things. WHO estimates that where 80 million people were reached by emergency health services in 2024, that number in 2025 dropped by more than 50 million people. That included, for example, 14 million people who were victims of severe acute malnutrition. 2.5 million of them were children, like a peanut bar that gives you your calories for the day, distributed by community health workers that the U.S. manufactured but was cut off. That cut the death rate to less than 1%. That's just one category. Another one is childbirth. You know, many of these people who are being forced out of their homes are pregnant. They deliver thousands of babies and die when they have no services. Another example is Ukraine was the biggest single beneficiary of aid, and that was energy infrastructure that kept heat going. It was services for 3.5 million children and pregnant women displaced from their homes. I could go into the HIV story, I could go into the TB story, I could go into the ways that USAID was ensuring vaccines were going out in the world. We're not even beginning to see the vaccine preventable deaths, the HIV deaths, the TB deaths rise. We know these are only going to grow with time.
15: Atul, there's a great deal of discussion about the number 700,000 and the mortality data itself. Help me on that.
20: One of the complaints is these are projections, and therefore the projections are fake. When will we actually know what the child mortality rates are? It's going to be a while. The U.S. was the provider of some of the best, highest quality data in the world out of USAID, which was dismantled. The inspectors general that would be doing audits and investigations to show what systems were broken, they fired the inspector general at USAID and have intimidated the IGs from doing those kinds of investigations. And so the result is, in the best of circumstances, we will have data over the next 2 to 3 years. This is not like deaths of war where there are mass graves. You have a jump in child mortality from 3% to 4%. That's a 1/3 jump. And yet, when you're in a community that has a 97% survival rate versus 96% survival rate, you don't feel it, and you don't see it just from people walking around. We've been compiling a tracker. I have put together a team of a group of reporters and journalists that have been compiling all of these reports. And already, they have documented not only the systems have gone down, but 1,200 different individually identified people who have directly died from the shutdown of foreign aid.
15: Musk defenders have responded saying that the United States shouldn't be responsible for taking care of people around the world. What do you say to that argument?
20: When JFK argued for USAID, he was arguing that assistance abroad, first and foremost, was also assistance to the United States itself.
2: This is a tremendous source of influence for a president of the United States in exerting the power of this country in a way which serves our security and the long-range security of the countries that are involved. If we did not have this program, our voice would not be as distinct. So that this is very essential.
20: One is the direct benefit to the United States of eradicating polio in the world, eradicating outbreaks. We were the driver of eradicating smallpox, interestingly, with Russia as the instigator of the idea. This was rooted in the Marshall Plan, the idea that we would, instead of pillaging the world around us as they were defeated in war or weakened, we would invest in their liberty, invest in their economic capacity, invest in their survival. And the result was trade partners of the United States received assistance from the United States along the way, whether it was Germany or South Korea, or then India, or then places like Mexico and Latin America. And now we see Africa starting to become middle income along the way. Total foreign aid from the United States was in the $60 billion range got cut more than 60%. And then what was left has been sort of turned into, give me your critical minerals or I won't give you HIV drugs. This goes hand in hand with an approach that says we don't cooperate in the world. We try to dominate. USAID couldn't be more opposite in its approach to the world.
3: You mentioned JFK. Let me mention RFK Jr. I haven't heard that much about him in this context. What has he been doing with the CDC and other agencies that fall under Health and Human Services, his agency? What's he had to say about all this?
20: First of all, he's reached beyond HHS by stepping in to block foreign assistance with the White House backing for vaccines around the world. But within the HHS, CDC is hollowed out as an organization capable of acting abroad or at home in public health. More than a quarter of their staffing has been removed. Their laboratories have been shuttered, significant parts of them. The vaccine advisory committees needed to approve vaccines are not functioning at this point, and it's going to take a while to recover that. CDC can recover it because they still have an institution. They still have budgets that can be restored. It will take a while to build the expertise and infrastructure. USAID is a shell and will be hard to bring back. It will take time for countries to trust that every election does not become a change in the goals in the first place. It takes, you know, years to eradicate polio, years to build their surveillance for pandemics, years to reduce malnutrition in the world. And if we're divided about that and that becomes political fodder, then the institutions can't function. We won't be able to make a way forward. So I'd say the number one thing to restoring capacity is getting back to a place that we believe that these kinds of institutions are what we all want.
3: Atul, you can't read anybody's mind, but what was Elon Musk's motivation when it came to cutting USAID so severely?
20: The approach of DOGE was like the approach he's taken with companies like Twitter. Take over, slash and burn. If anything's broken, we'll fix it after. And that was continues to this day to be his argument.
3: So his vanity, the vanity of an efficiency expert.
20: Only he's destroying in the name of efficiency and left no efficiency behind at all. And he came in believing you could cut $2 trillion out of government. And it hit the shoals of USAID, this obscure agency accounting for less than $10 per American taxpayer per month. And within weeks, suddenly it became apparent that there would be massive loss of life. And it made the enterprise incredibly unpopular. He thought this was going to be, you know, a weekend and we'll move on. And it didn't turn out to be the case at all.
3: I wonder if you could give a specific example of a program that went down in flames in this effort and what the effect of its destruction has been in concrete terms.
20: The TB program, which dealt with a long-term effort to try to reverse what is still the biggest infectious killer in the world, and there are drug-resistant strains that are now evading our current arsenal of TB drugs. That work involved a project that I was part of that brought chest x-rays that were read by an AI reader for countries that didn't have a radiologist. Mm. You would screen, get a

0: of TB, and they have now seen the tuberculosis deaths starting to rise. The cases have grown by multiples, and they had the names of people who've died.
1: A couple of things happened financially in the world in the last 2 weeks. First is that we have now conclusively discovered that the president of the United States, who we have to say is the person most responsible for this, has enriched his family by, at the very least, a couple of billion dollars in cryptocurrency scams that have taken hold while he's president, that enriched him and his family. And Elon Musk has become the world's first trillionaire in the history of humanity, the first trillionaire. When you think about this, what possibly motivates these two unbelievably wealthy human beings to exact such, what seems to me and certainly seems to you, ruthless destruction on programs that, for with all their flaws, and all programs have flaws, such ruthless destruction on the health of humanity? What could possibly motivate them? And here I'm enlisting someone who's a surgeon as a possible psychiatrist.
0: Let me put it this way. In the memorandums of understanding that they now make with countries where they are putting some foreign assistance in, you don't see commitment to goals like we're going to reduce the overall mortality for children in the world. We're going to stop neglected tropical diseases that the U.S. has led the way in eliminating conditions that ranged from leprosy to river blindness. It's unimaginable that this is a group of people who would commit to such goals. They see them as woke. They see them as signs of weakness instead of taking a ruthless, their view of the world.
1: Wait. How is it woke to save the lives of children? Is it because they're not white European children in the main?
0: The worldview, the actions that you see are that you believe the world is an amoral, ruthless, Mad Max world of the dominators and the dominated. And it is woke to believe that we can come together and solve problems. It is naivete, and worse, it's a distraction from the fact that we're in a battle, and the world is governed by those who are strong, dominating the weak.
1: I'm speaking with Atul Gawande, former Assistant Administrator for Global Health at USAID. He's also a surgeon, a professor of health policy, and a longtime contributor to The New Yorker. This is The New Yorker Radio Hour.

This is the New Yorker Radio Hour. I'm David Remnick. USAID was originally established by President Kennedy in 1961. It helped eradicate smallpox in the 70s. And since 2003, it's provided HIV and AIDS treatments that have saved some 26 million lives. In recent years, it helped save more than 9 million children through vaccine access. And it also helped eradicate wild polio in Africa in 2020. I'm speaking with Atul Gawande, someone who's very familiar with the successes of USAID over the years. He was an assistant administrator for global

0: health at the agency before stepping down in January of 2025. Let's return to our conversation. I had never had the impression that Trump voters wanted this, that Trump voters were voting for Trump the first time, the second time, or the third time because they wanted to see aid to really disadvantaged populations all around the world dry up and disappear, leading to hundreds of thousands of deaths.
1: I couldn't agree more. That has been extremely unpopular. As the word filtered out of abandoning HIV patients, people in clinical trials, you name it, the U.S., across both parties and independents, reacted with horror.
0: What is your sense of how reversible this is? In other words, how much more damage is going to be done and how much is it possible to put this terrible genie back in its bottle, if that's the right metaphor?
1: It's so unpopular that both Republicans and Democrats in Congress and the Senate voted for restoring the budget for foreign aid. They also refused to end and close down USAID completely. So it exists on paper. And they want the president and his officials to spend the funds on the things they specified. The power of the purse includes instructing the executive branch. It's already become apparent to the administration that they need these functions after all. They are now attempting to rehire into the State Department disaster assistance teams that were dismantled, but they have none of the infrastructure we had with offices around the world and embassies, depots that had stockpiles ready to go. And it's not clear they have the intent, but they know that it's unpopular. So they're trying to say we're doing some of this stuff.
0: So let's assume the best thing happens and the money is restored, infrastructure is rebuilt. And in the end, what will be the damage report for this adventure in DOGE?
1: It's already public man-made death. We're at hundreds of thousands of dead. We're seeing the signs of reversal of gains in HIV. I just received information from the African Neonatal Network, and they have spikes already in women delivering babies who have HIV. So we know these conditions are getting worse. It's not just Democrats turning some of these things back on. We have to have a bipartisan commitment about the idea of the role the United States plays in discovering solutions, cooperating and leading the world together to get them out into the world and to set high standards for what the world can accomplish. That'll take time, but it's going to be millions of deaths.
0: Millions of deaths.
1: It's millions of deaths.
0: Earlier, I asked you to be a psychiatrist. Now I'm asking you to be a political analyst, and both things are asking a lot. Who will be held accountable by either the law or, more likely, history in this episode? And let's hope it's a limited episode. How will the amount of destruction and death be accounted? And what effect do you think it'll have on the lives of those responsible for executing this?
1: I think that's the reason why Elon Musk, the same month he's been made a trillionaire, is screaming online and aloud at congressmen and others and responding to things that I put online, is because he believes he's going to be held accountable by history. Trump routinely asks publicly and reported privately about whether he's going to hell or not. And the anger that is so directed at those who suggest there has been public man-made death, the anger comes from the cognitive dissonance between what they want to think they are, world dominators, people who will be remembered in history as having done good. They can't countenance the image that is suggested by this, which is that they are monsters.
0: Atul, you were just in South Sudan or not long ago. Tell me, why were you there in the first place and what were you trying to find out?
1: The United States has been instrumental in supporting its very establishment as a country. It's the youngest country in the world. It has still unresolved political issues and conflicts that have left people very vulnerable, and providing aid against suffering has been a key thing that the United States did. The sub-counties I visited where these primary healthcare centers were did not have intact government services otherwise.
0: Who did you talk to?
1: Well, I met with, first of all, a woman named Angelina David-Duer, who is the clinical manager in the county for the International Rescue Committee clinics. She was overseeing the clinics that were shut down and could tell me exactly what happened.
2: Yes, I got a call that the manager, the health manager, James Cohn, sent a boat to go and pick me because I was not aware that something is going to happen. I was just carrying out my normal duty. So I was called by phone, Angelina, you prepare your things, your call back. I say, what happened? Why? I have not finished my work. Say, no. The information came from the head office that we have to stop what we are doing. And any spending on that project should stop. Then I say, okay. I went and packed my thing, came to the boat, I came to Gain here. When I reached at evening, I was called by the health manager and field manager, Angeline, this is what happened. So this is an stop order, not from IRC, not from South Sudan. It's from where we are getting the funding that we should stop. And that order come from the president of the United States.
1: You know, it was a complete shutdown and a scramble because there were medicines and other things on the shelves they didn't want looted. So they had to get out to these places and they're very far away. You have to travel in some cases 7-8 hours in order to get to the extent of what's there. I then went and visited some of those facilities and I connected with her help to the sub-county chiefs. They're called the PIAM administrators who keep their own records of deaths. So one of the things I found was that their own records showed that they are measuring an overall 10-fold increase in child and adult deaths.
0: A 10-fold increase.
1: Yes.
0: A 10-fold increase. And how much of that increase can be put at the feet of DOGE and the cutting of American aid?
1: I can't exactly parse it out, but a huge amount of it, you know, went from 42 deaths in those 7 sub-counties for children, for example, over 2 years, 2023 to 2024. And those deaths rose to 214 that they recorded. I also met with villagers and learned of dozens of cases of direct effects. I'll give you an example. So one was a woman I met in a community called Machar, and her name was Nyajek Guy Gwol. Her niece was staying with her, a 2-year-old girl, who developed what the symptoms of a pneumonia. The clinic that would have been there to take the girl to was no longer there. In order to travel, she had to go 3 hours walking and by canoe.
2: So when they start traveling from here, every minute they stop, then they give water. Till they reach almost to the nearest, to the near facility, then the lady stop, the girl stop taking the water at all. She cannot able to swallow.
1: The girl arrived alive. They were, you know, attempted to do resuscitation.
2: They try like giving some air to support her in breathing. Till now the child start diarrhea, start passing stool, coming out alone. And then from there the breathing now is reduces, the breeze reduces slowly. Then the nurse came again and checked the breathing, trying to check how the child is breathing until the last breath. And then she told the nurse, now this child is no longer breathing.
1: She had already gone into organ failure and died. Completely avoidable. And I found numerous cases like these.
0: I have to say, not only must this make you beyond furious, the people there their attitude toward the United States must be transformed, no?
1: It's heartbreaking and devastating to see the people we've abandoned. They, first and foremost, are furious at their own government. These are people led by leaders who've been at war with each other for now, on and off, for a couple of decades. Part of our role there has been to be a steady force of support against suffering. America is loved there, and that has not faded.
0: How is that possible?
1: Because we've generally been there, and there is belief that we have not yet completely abandoned them, that we may yet come back. They know Trump has done it. When I left, however, this is the first time I've seen this, there was someone from China Aid. You know, China has rebranded their agency in providing cooperation and assistance. They've now called it China Aid. And there was an official coming to visit to offer their capabilities.
0: Let's say that in the best scenario, the system is reconstructed. What will that require? And if the best scenario comes about, what do you think ultimately the death toll will be?
1: You know, my parents came from India, and India was a place of starvation and recurrent droughts, and with support that lasted a quarter century, emerged after the Green Revolution and food aid as a place that was a food exporter and a breadbasket to the world. And if we're not committed to this fundamental proposition, then nothing happens. If we are committed, as we were, as the vast majority of Americans were for six decades, then incredible things happen. And I think you can see reversal. You know, if we believed in it today, we could stop this from being at millions. The only reason I predict that it gets to seven figures is because we're so deeply divided over everything right now as a country that we'll halt worsening the damage, but it'll take joint effort to actually stop it and regain our momentum.
0: Well, Atul, I'm sure we'll check in with you again as this terrible saga continues. And I want to thank you for all the extraordinary work you've done and you continue to do. Atul Gawande, thank you.
1: Thank you.
0: Atul Gawande is former assistant administrator for global health at USAID. You can find his writing at newyorker.com. Now, in a term that further redrew the boundaries of executive power, the Supreme Court handed down landmark rulings this year on voting rights, transgender athletes, and birthright citizenship. Our contributing writer, Ruth Marcus, covers the courts and the rule of law under Trump. And she recently spoke with The New Yorker's Political Scene podcast about this very consequential term.
3: We have a court that is willing to check Trump on his most extreme things. And we also have a very conservative court that is willing to enable Trump and, frankly, enable other presidents. This is not a Trump-loving court as much as it's an executive-loving court.
0: You can listen to that full conversation with Ruth Marcus on The New Yorker's Political Scene podcast. This is The New Yorker Radio Hour. Stick around.

0: This is the New Yorker Radio Hour. I'm David Remnick. It would be an understatement to say that this summer has brought a flurry of incredible sports activity to the city of New York, to the country, and the world. What started with the triumph of my beloved Knicks in the NBA Finals has led to some remarkable tennis showdowns already in Wimbledon and a dramatic and already politicized World Cup tournament. And then there's all the speculation about the fate of 41-year-old LeBron James, the greatest scorer in the history of the league, who may be on the cusp of his NBA swan song.
1: Breaking news out of the NBA. Arsham Sharania reporting that after 8 years, LeBron James, the NBA's all-time leading scorer, will be playing a record 24th season in the NBA, but it will not be with the Los Angeles Lakers. The reaction is pouring in on...
0: To make sense of all the headlines and all the heroics, I sat down with my colleague, New Yorker sports writer Louisa Thomas. Louisa, it's good to talk to you again. The last time we talked was with Vincent Cunningham, all verklempt and hysterical about the Knicks win. And I still think that's the dominant story in sports, possibly for the next, I don't know, decade. What do you think?
2: Nothing else has happened since then.
0: But we're going to let a few other events sneak through the door, namely the World Cup. And I got to say, there are a lot of reasons to be a little... well, I don't know, sheepish about Americanness lately, but that whole Trump episode and the American team, what do you make of it? What a disaster.
2: I mean, it really was a U-turn in good vibes.
0: What compelled the President of the United States to get involved in a red card? And tell us the story.
2: David, are you asking me to wax poetically about the interiority of the President of the United States?
0: Yeah, why not? Why not? Why not?
2: Well, I think Trump had been kind of snoozing through the early part of July. He'd actually been remarkably hands-off about the World Cup. He'd been involved in his, you know, his own 250th celebrations. He had not been at any of the games so far, but... he repeatedly claimed that he did not know what a red card was.
3: Red card. I didn't know what the hell a red card was. When I found out, I said, you got to be kidding.
2: Until that moment.
0: But he had lots of thoughts about it.
2: Yes. He knew that that wasn't a red card, yeah. Whatever it was.
0: Generationally, a guy who's 80 years old, who grew up in the New York area, soccer is not his thing. This is a guy who still thinks George Steinbrenner is the owner of the Yankees. And so he gets involved and he protests the red card. And then the team gets their star back, and admittedly, it was not a great call, the red card. And the American team just seemed to go, you know, belly up. What happened out on the field?
2: Well, one thing that happens is that they faced a superior team, yeah, which had not yet happened. Belgium played extremely well. Belgium played like they were motivated to defend not only their honor, but the honor of football. And, you know, it's interesting because the U.S. actually came out a little flat in several of the games, yeah. Even in the first game against Paraguay. You know, for the first few minutes, they were pretty disorganized, and Paraguay was actually the one with the better chance. But what happened in the first two games, especially, is that they scored early, and that seemed to settle them and allowed them to sort of get into their patterns. But in this game, Belgium came out and had an immediate chance. I mean, it was like from kickoff.
4: An electric start. And the USA didn't really take charge, and Belgium did.
2: And I think that that rocked them back after what had been obviously an emotional 24 hours. And then Belgium scored quite quickly. And then it was just like the wheels just not only came off, but like flew into outer space.
4: Belgian celebrations fill the Seattle air as the Red Devils roar into the quarterfinals. United States of America 1, Belgium 4.
0: You know, now that baseball, you know, people are, you know, you've got instant replay about balls and strikes and plays at first base and all the rest. And we have all kinds of video second guessing in other sports. How is that dealt with in football and soccer?
2: What happens is, you know, the use of, as known as VAR in soccer, video assisted referee, is extremely controversial and contested among soccer fans, because when it helps your team, it's obviously just objective truth. Right. And when it goes against you, it's misused somehow. But basically the idea, and this is infiltrating sports, all sports really, is that there's this idea that we should get calls right and we have the technology to do it. So let's try. Basically, there is someone monitoring these TVs, basically, and they have the capacity to slow down or replay. And when something is missed, you know, the referee is alerted that they're going to go to a video review. And in this case, the original call was not even made on the field, but the video review alerted, we're going to review this. And there is a rule that if you step on someone's leg, that's considered quite dangerous, because it is, you know.
3: Yeah.
2: And there have been cases in which players have just totally kind of flown out of control into players and stepped on their legs and you know, broken them. So in this case, though, in the sort of regular run of play, like in the flow of the game, it was just a sort of typical football challenge. But what happened was, when they went to video review, they actually watched the replay over and over. And when you slow these things down, they can look pretty horrific. I mean, there is a photo of Flo, as many people in soccer call him, for the obvious reasons, standing on top of, you know, the Bosnian's player, kind of twisted ankle. And that is, you know, pretty uncontrovertible. However, you're actually supposed to watch it as the referee has watched it. So one of the US's objections here was that they had misused VAR by slowing it down and focusing on the still photos instead of watching it as the referee would have watched it, which is a sort of more typical play.
5: This drive toward exactitude, it's kind of like a philosophical question that we that we no longer are going to tolerate the, you know, sort of the ups and downs of the judgment and eyesight of an umpire or a referee. And we're going to get it so absolutely right that you can now have offsides calls determined by a sensor that's in the ball.
2: Yes.
5: How does that work?
2: There are sensors in the ball.
5: Yeah.
2: It works as it sounds. There are sensors in the ball that can measure exactly not only where it is, but if it's been touched. And so there have been several controversial calls where it hasn't looked like it's been touched, but the sensor has kind of flared and maybe it sort of hit a few strands of someone's hair or, you know, maybe someone was offside by a millimeter. And, you know, one of the interesting things here is that there is a very small margin of error for all of these things, but we are not allowed to operate in the gray here. This has been an issue in tennis. This has been an issue in baseball, obviously. This has been an issue in all sorts of sports as we sort of try and figure out what kind of human judgment we want to involve.
5: Now, another big issue with World Cup, before we leave it, is I'm now starting to see, because, as you know, trend pieces in journalism, if you have three examples, you're all set to go. Is there a Trump curse? Trump came to see the Knicks in Game 3. The Knicks lose. He goes to see the Chiefs in the Super Bowl. The Chiefs get obliterated. And now he interferes in the World Cup and the U.S. team really performs poorly. Are you willing to set down the law here and say there's a Trump curse when it comes to sports? Because I was ready to do it.
2: I was ready to do it after two. A series makes.
5: Yeah, there you go.
2: But yes, I mean, I do think, you know, there is some question about whether or not this was just a soccer question. Was the U.S. going to win? But I do think that there was a different kind of energy around the team. There was a different kind of energy around the Belgian team. These are not double blind experiments. We can't go back in time and say what would have happened if they were able to play without this kind of interference. But I can say that, you know, the U.S. coach is very interested in energy. He thinks that everything comes back to like positive, good vibes. And that stuff is sort of usually kind of overlooked because he's such a good tactical coach. But in this case, I think he might be completely right. You know, the energy around this team, it shifted.
5: Yeah, it really did. Now, let's get to very important things. The Knicks, I feel they did not improve substantially during the free agency period. I think they kind of, for financial reasons and so on, are standing pat. The big news in the NBA action in recent days has been the destiny of the 41-year-old, now former Laker, LeBron James. And the choice seems to be whether he goes to the Cavaliers for a poetic ending of his career or whether he goes to join the Warriors and have fun with Steph Curry. What do you think he'll do?
2: And here I thought you were going to spend the entire segment talking about Mitchell Robinson going to the Celtics.
5: Fare thee well, Mitchell. Don't break your hand. Don't punch any more trucks.
2: I mean, where does my heart go? My heart always goes to poetry. So, I want him to be Odysseus, returning home. But much like Odysseus, I actually think that there is something in LeBron James that always needs to leave.
5: Bye bye, Penelope.
2: Exactly. I think he really is considering Golden State. I mean, there are other reasons for him to want to go to Golden State. One is, to have fun with Steph Curry, which would be its own kind of poetry.
5: Yeah, I'd watch that.
2: Yeah, for sure. And also it is closer. He has no intention of moving his base camp, back to Akron. He still has family there. He still has roots there, but his life is in LA now, and that's an easier trip from San Francisco than from Ohio.
5: I think you and I and Vincent, even though we're all reduced to tears literally streaming down the face of Vincent Cunningham on our Substack live final night.
6: Wemby tries a three, puts it up off the mark. Ananobi the rebound. It's over. It's over. Knick fans, this is not a dream. Your long, long wait has ended. Go ahead and cry after 53 years. The Knicks.
5: We all realize that San Antonio is a great team, and Victor Wembanyama is a fantastic player who's only going to get better. What does he have to do in the offseason to be that much better, particularly in the playoffs? What's the slight missing piece in Wemby that's going to have to come together?
2: Well, one thing that happened is that he played, 20 to 30 minutes during the regular season, and suddenly he was playing 40 minutes a night in high pressure situations. So one thing is just building up his fitness base. I think, though, that, Wemby is a person who is sort of obsessed with the completeness of the game. Keeping his cool. You referred to his penchant for, smushing the opposition.
7: This is what frustrated Brunson. Oh, whoa. That should be a flagrant one. I can understand why Brunson, and then Wimby's laughing at it.
5: I think some of that was a little deliberate because he was seen as a little bit soft and a little too nice and a little not badass enough. Mm-hmm. And okay, maybe you don't have to try to break our hero's ankle in the process, but I think some of that might have been deliberate.
2: Yeah, he does do that. And, it's going to be interesting to see because speaking of U-turns on vibes, he went from someone who was universally admired and celebrated almost to being someone who is seen as a great villain. And there is a place for villains in the NBA, for sure.
5: Now, finally, another thing that I was watching was tennis, and I was really taken, really, really moved by Serena's comeback match against this very young, very nervous. It was just very touching to watch this match. Tell me about how you saw that.
2: Oh, yeah. I mean, I was actually surprised by how moved I was, in part because it seems to me that everybody was surprised by Serena coming back. I had been waiting for this day since she had, quote unquote, retired. So I was not at all surprised when she came back. You saw it from the very, there's this kind of ESPN has these cameras everywhere. I mean, it's like absolutely surveilled. And in the hallway where you go from the players' locker room out to the court, they are tracking the players the whole time. And Serena's opponent she did not know where to put her eyes.
5: Right.
2: She had never been in this situation, and she was just like a deer, And Serena, because she has been in this situation so many times. And she very much knew she was on camera, just looked as relaxed as, you know, a lake. And when they stepped out there, I was like, wow, this is moving. But we didn't get, you know, it was a slow build. And just when I thought the match was, you know, going to be over, Serena did the thing that Serena does.
5: That's right.
2: And she started throwing down aces, you know, down break points. She started kind of, in tennis, there was this classic pattern of the big serve followed by the big forehand. And she did one of those, like, you know, and it was just like, I was transported back to 2011 or 2012, you know, yeah. I mean, or 2002, you know, I mean, it was just one of those moments.
5: It was like muscle memory.
8: Game wins.
9: You don't become one of the greatest athletes of all time for nothing. Champion spirit. And she's in this fight, Serena Williams.
5: But now Serena has knee problems. And do you think this comeback is over just as it started?
2: She has actually announced, or her one of her coaches, Renee Stubbs, who is herself a doubles Grand Slam winner, that she's going to play in the U.S. Open. Mm. And hopefully, as long as her knee is okay, she's going to probably play a warm-up event. So do I think it's over? I don't know. I mean, she is not someone who likes to go out on a loss. The problem is in tennis, unless you win the tournament, you go out on a loss. And it's also hard to imagine her going out on a win.
5: that would be just beyond.
2: Yes.
5: Well, Louisa, it's always a pleasure to talk sports with you. Thank you so much.
2: Always.
0: Louisa Thomas writes the Sporting Scene column for The New Yorker, and you can find her writing on the World Cup, Serena Williams' attempted comeback, and much more at newyorker.com. I'm David Remnick, and that's our program for today. 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
15: 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She has, like, those pearls hanging out of your pocket. Her 10 fingernails are each done in a different color.
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Good morning. Happy Sunday. Welcome to local programming here on CBC Radio 1. Weekend mornings, the soundtrack to your breakfast, heard throughout New Brunswick. Good morning. I'm Bill, and I need a Saturday or Sunday morning slow rise. Am I dreaming? Are we doing this? What's in this coffee?

0: It was gorgeous. Glad they know what they're doing. Turns out I grabbed the decaf coffee pot, not the... Anyway, Chet Atkins and Hank Snow with your Sunday morning slow rise. Beautiful rendition of the Green Leaves of Summer. Hi. Good morning. How are ya? It's 7 minutes after six and you're tuned into Weekendville. It is Weekend Mornings, the soundtrack to your breakfast. I'm Bill Roach. I've got Sean Ryan here in the studio kitchen with me. Good morning, Sean.
1: Good morning. I was had my back turned. I was working on breakfast, and then I heard you start the show, and I realized I should turn around very quickly and get this music started.
0: Yes, he's stumbling. He's falling. It is Sunday morning.
1: Good to see you, bro.
0: Good to see you as well. Greg from accounting, not here yet, but Andrew Lamb is. Good morning, Andrew.
2: Morning, Bill.
0: You have some local headlines for us to start the morning?
2: Yes. So with tick populations on the rise, many people in the region are turning to noisy, hungry birds to try to control the pest. Guinea fowl see ticks as tasty treats. A Cape Breton company says the closure of Sydney's downtown marina is cutting into its business. Sam Morant will have a report on that. And New Brunswick PWHL goaltender Marlene Boissonneau has re-signed with the Minnesota Frost. Full newscast at 6:30.
0: Beautiful morning. Gorgeous golden sunshine so far. What are you seeing in the weather forecast?
2: It's about as summery a weather forecast as it could get, I think. Sunny, then becoming a mix of sun and cloud this afternoon.
0: There you go. That's how you make friends. Andrew Lamb at the CBC News Desk back at 6:30 with details on all of that. We had a Hank Snow slow rise this morning. About Hank Snow kicking us off on the soundtrack to your breakfast with his cover of Blue Eyes Crying in the Rain. I'm going to get a new cup.

Roseanne Cash, the daughter of Johnny and June, covering Hank Snow. Roseanne Cash with her version of I'm Moving On. Before that, we heard Hank Snow covering a song made famous by Johnny Cash's buddy, Willie Nelson, Blue Eyes Crying in the Rain. Love a good cover here on weekend mornings. Love a good country cover. Shall we just keep going in that vein for a little bit? If you were with us last weekend on the program, we spent a lot of time with Tommy Hunter, the Canadian icon, Canada's country gentleman, passed away about a week and a half ago now. Here's Tommy Hunter with his cover of Have I Told You Lately That I Love You? Not the Van Morrison song.

back-to-back love songs with suspiciously similar titles. First, we heard Tommy Hunter performing Have I Told You Lately That I Love You, written by Scott Weisman, and then Van Morrison with Have I Told You Lately, written by Van Morrison. 23 minutes after 6 o'clock, time flying already. We've got the 6:30 news with Andrew coming up here in just a moment. And a weather forecast that I think you're going to enjoy, but we've got enough time for one more song before we get to that 6:30 news. How about some belated birthday greetings? I missed it yesterday, but Ranal Bourgeois, one of the biggest names in Acadian music to ever come out of, I was going to say the East Coast, but Canada, really. Yesterday, Saturday, was Ranal Bourgeois' birthday. Here he is with Je suis en amour to keep the love songs going.

Happy belated birthday to Monsieur Ronald Bourgeois from his album Les Nuits Acadiennes, that is Je Suis en Amour, from Shetty Camp, Cape Breton. About 3 minutes away from the latest from the CBC newsroom. I've just been poking my head into the conversation here on our Facebook page. Actually, I did a quick search because it wasn't that long ago. Well, I thought it wasn't that long ago that Ronald Bourgeois was on a live show with us. Do you remember the weekend that we did, weekend mornings from Shediac, New Brunswick, during the Lobster Festival? It was Ronald, Hubert Francis, Mary Beth Carty, and Jacques Sadet. But I couldn't remember what year it was, so I did a quick search. And the first thing that came up was a picture of me and the great Ivan Hicks, who was in our audience that morning. And it turns out it was 2019, July 12th. 2019, 7 years ago. Seems like yesterday. We have a 2026 conversation on our Facebook page as well. If you find us, Weekend Mornings, CBC. It's a great little way to find possible to-do list happenings in your area. Lots of things posted there. Songs of the River at Burton Courthouse Wharf on July 16th. It's coming up. If you just scroll down, you'll see posters for concerts, posters for book launches. Lots of great conversation with the Weekendvillians, members of Weekendville. Weekend Morning, CBC. Very easy to find. That sounds like the guitar of Hank Snow again, is it? Yeah.

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1: This is CBC News serving the Maritimes. Good morning, I'm Andrew Lamb. Here's what's making news. A Cape Breton company says the closure of Sydney's downtown marina is cutting into its business because boaters can no longer dock downtown and shop. A proposed construction project on Sydney's waterfront has closed down the marina, despite the fact that no work on the site will begin until the fall. Sam Morant reports.
2: This summer season marks the first without the opening of the marina on the Sydney waterfront. Without a spot to dock, boaters are not coming into the downtown. It's meant fewer customers for Hippie Hemp in the cruise pavilion. Alan Han works at the store.
3: Tell you this, that we definitely did business from it. Some of them just running in to pick up a few souvenirs or pick up a couple of items, maybe some drinks out of the cooler.
2: Han does not know how much money the store has lost since the marina closed. The downtown marina is right next to a proposed construction site. Doucet Development wants to build a mixed-use building there. It will be 9 stories tall from the Esplanade, contain the new central library, commercial spaces, and 186 apartments. Doucet closed the marina because it wouldn't be safe to use while the building was under construction, but actual work on the site has been pushed back until the end of October. Douglas McLennan speaks for Doucet Developments.
4: With the anticipation of potentially starting on site late summer or early fall, it was likely not in the best interest to put the piers in for the summer, appreciating that there's a cost to do that.
2: McLennan says the construction will be complete in about 2 years. Once construction is finished, the marina is set to reopen. Sam Morant, CBC News, Sydney.
1: A Pictou County, Nova Scotia woman says she was diagnosed with a red meat allergy after being bitten by a Lone Star tick in May. Melissa Baines says she was preparing soil for her garden when she got bit on the shoulder. Her symptoms included swelling, difficulty walking, brain fog, and getting sick after drinking milk. While she initially thought she had Lyme disease and the flu, she says a doctor diagnosed her with alpha-gal syndrome.
5: I had been sick for a couple of weeks, and I mean, I was deathly ill, not knowing what was wrong with me. But once she told me that, oh my gosh, all the stress just come right off my shoulders. And I thought, oh my God, thank God. Thank God she knows what this is. She said, this is from the Lone Star tick.
1: Alpha-gal syndrome is not notifiable in Nova Scotia, meaning cases are not reported to public health. With tick populations on the rise, many people in the region are turning to noisy, hungry birds to try and control the pest. Guinea fowl see ticks as tasty treats, and so more and more people are starting their own flocks to help keep their land free of the disease-ridden insects. Heather Squires has been raising guinea fowl for more than 10 years in Lunenburg, Nova Scotia. She says this year the number of people asking her about buying guinea fowl of their own has more than doubled.
6: We don't see ticks, and this is Lunenburg County, and I don't say insofar as we never see a tick, but it's a rare event, and I have all my animals free-ranging, and that includes over 30 goats here. It's quite unusual. I have not seen a tick. I have not had a tick on myself in a couple of years. I think my partner has had one tick.
1: Squires says guinea fowl can be noisy and require large spaces to roam. She says people should consider how their neighbors will react to the birds before they decide whether to get any. And finally, New Brunswick's Marlene Boissonneau has re-signed with the Minnesota Frost hockey team. The PWHL goaltender from Dundee has been in the league since its inaugural season. She's been with the Frost for the last season and a half. The Frost won the Walter Cup twice in the league's first 2 years, but was eliminated in the playoffs semifinals this past season. Boissonneau says the Minnesota team's fan base stands out.
7: I think it's something that we almost depend on those fans and that energy and that vibe, essentially, that we have from them. So ultimately, to me, it's very much so a question of how can we feed off of them? And it's for any teams in the league, how can we feed off our fans? And the Minnesota Frost make it so darn easy.
1: Boissonneau was also the recipient of the Intact Impact Award at the PWHL Awards in June. The award came with a $5,000 charitable donation, which she chose to give to the Hockey for Youth Foundation. That's your news, and here's a look at the weather forecast from Environment Canada. Today, sunny, then becoming a mix of sun and cloud this afternoon. A high UV index with highs ranging from 24 to 29 degrees in the region, except a cooler 19 to 20 along some coastal areas. Light winds for Cape Breton, PEI, and eastern New Brunswick becoming 20 kilometers an hour, gusting to 40 this afternoon. And tonight, clearing skies this evening, except for PEI, where we're expecting a few clouds and fog patches developing overnight. Lows in the region between 10 and 14 degrees.
8: Very good. Thank you, Andrew. The hotspot in the Maritimes right now, I think, is on Prince Edward Island. Let me double check. It is. North Cape coming in at 18 degrees already this morning. It's down to 10 in beautiful Maple Plains. For Nova Scotia, 16 degrees in Halifax, down to 7 in Collegeville. 7.1, remember that, because we're going to check New Brunswick. And Edmundston's got it beat. Edmundston is the cold spot for the Maritimes. It is 6.8 degrees there, up to 16 degrees on Miskew Island. Good morning. You're just rolling out of bed and pop the radio on. Welcome to the Soundtrack to Your Breakfast. It's weekend mornings with Bill and Sean and Ernie. Sean, I forgot to show you this. Ernie left me a note. He was in working on the phones last night. He left me a note on a napkin here on the studio kitchen table. Says the phone should be fine this morning, but he also says that he worked on the shuffle button, which literally fell off in my hands yesterday. And he says he gave it some sparkle. Should we try it? Oh. Ernie, well done. Thank you, sir. Nice to have it back.

0: Thanks to Ernie and the newly fixed shuffle button. Although, I feel like, remember when we used to have the cheese wheel here in the studio kitchen? Our cat, Greg from accounting, broke it years ago. That one kind of sounded like the shuffle button was working alongside the cheese wheel. Edith Butler with Super Summertime, I Love You. Smile-inducing, no doubt. I'm going to try this again in a few minutes, the good shuffle button. But first, let's talk about the Mystery Vocalist Contest. Where did we leave off? We played it three times yesterday. We only gave away one prize. Number two came off the board. I'm going to give you a preview. You know the deal. 6:50, you're ready to dial. Fast as fingers. 1-800-565-1940. And when you get through to the studio kitchen, all you got to do is tell us one of the names at 1, 3, or 4. They're all singing about pie today.
1: Mystery vocalist number one. Number two. Number three.
2: My mama makes sugar pie.
1: And number four.
3: A long, long time ago.
0: We know that the band at number four, we found out at the end of the show yesterday that that is an East Coast band. Canadian East Coast band. And I think that's all we have as far as hints go. Number two is off the board. You're chasing 1, 3, and 4. We'll play the second pie edition of the East Coast Mystery Vocalist Contest. And I was trying to do some math there and I lost my way. 8 minutes. 8 minutes from now. Until then, I'm going to keep playing with this shuffle button.

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Well, the girls passed by and he winked his eye, he said, "I'm July Jones, I'm the man."

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So step up now for a howdy how, get favors while you can. It's dynamite when I hug you.

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Well, he grabbed the girl with a left-hand twirl. She looked so mighty cute. But she had fight and used her right and floored him with a beaut. Now you can't do that to 6 foot two when you're only 5 foot one. He jumped a mile, but she said with a smile, you're a boasting son of a gun. Great July Jones, well, great July Jones. He's got a way they can't resist. He kisses the girls and they stay kissed. Great July Jones. She stepped right up like a demitasse cup and he looked into her eyes. His heart went bang and her own heart sang. They stood there in surprise. Well, he scratched his head and he smiled and said, now you're the champ, I guess. And if you're free, will you marry me? And 5 foot one said yes. Well, great July Jones, great July Jones. He's got a way they can't resist. Kisses the girls and they

0: I think I just needed to warm up. There's a good pick from the brand new shuffle button, thanks to Ernie. Great July Jones by Cisco Houston. How we doing time-wise? 16 minutes before 7, still 5, 6 minutes away from playing the game. I think we can keep going with the shuffle button. Is this what I think it is, Sean? Oh, you weren't here that day. Amy was here. I think we're about to have commercials on CBC Radio 1.
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0: It was a pilot project. Oh, right. There was never just one.
2: Hello, I'm Knowlton Nash. I'll have the latest news and analysis of leading national and international stories on Saturday Report. 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
0: They were running tests of possibly putting promo, and they usually came in threes.
3: The goodness of orange juice is lost to your family if they won't drink it. So give them the fresh orange taste of Tang Orange Flavor Breakfast Crystals with the goodness of added vitamin C. When it comes to crystals, Tang tastes best, and the others just don't compare. The best taste is Tang.
0: Thankfully, the pilot project didn't go anywhere, and we don't have to worry about commercials, but we don't know how to turn it off, and it pops in every once in a while. Good thing about crystals. 14 minutes before 7 o'clock, and I'm enjoying this shuffle button. I like the new sounds. Whoa, hadn't heard that yet. What does that mean?
4: I keep a close watch on this heart of mine. I keep my eyes wide open all the time.
0: The shuffle button went sour.
4: I keep the ends out for the tie that binds, because you're mine.

As sure as night is dark and day is light.

Interesting, but not the best version of Johnny Cash's I Walk the Line. Sorry, June Carter's I Walk the Line, really. Leonard Nimoy. Did you get that? Did you hear whose voice that was? Captain Spock. I realize there's a second napkin, Sean, from Ernie. It says, if the shuffle button goes wrong, to give him a call. I'd say that went wrong. Do you have a chore score for me? I'm going to give Ernie a quick call here, see what he has to say. Sunday morning chore score. Take a moment. You need to water the plants. You need to, I don't know, clean off the table. Now's the time to do it. We picked the musical score. You picked the chore. And why not keep going with Hank Snow?

0: He's going to come by later this afternoon. He's got bowling league this morning. Hank Snow with your Sunday morning musical chore score. One 800 565 1940. You heard the voices. You know one of them. You're ready to call. 1-800-565-1940. It's the Pi edition of the Mystery Vocalist Contest, and we are chasing 1, 3, and 4.
1: Mystery Vocalist number 1. 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Number 3.
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3: A long, long time ago.
0: We've had a number of guesses. So far this weekend, we've heard the names Nora Jones, we've heard Don McLean, Fred Penner was guest a couple of times for that voice at number 4. It's not, it's an East Coast band. Valdi was guest. Sade was guest, and that one was right. Sade at number 2, singing Cherry Pie. We're looking for 1, 3, and 4. Hi, who's on the line?
4: Hi, it's Robert calling.
0: Hey, Robert, where are you calling us from?
4: West Hall.
0: Where, sorry?
4: Dartmouth.
0: No. What did you say the first time? I just missed it.
4: Oh, Westfall.
0: Westfall. Very good. Yeah. Robert, you're the first caller, so I'll give you the opportunity. If you can get all three of them, we'll call it a grand prize, or you can pick a number.
4: 4.
0: Who's at number 4?
4: Barry McNeils.
0: Not the Barry McNeils. Getting closer, though.
4: Yeah.
0: We're getting closer. Good to hear from you, Robert. Have a great day.
4: Thanks. Bye-bye. Thanks, Bill. Cheers. Bye.
0: 1-800-565-1940. There's a piece of pie up for grabs. Hi, who's on the line?
5: I got number 4.
0: Who? Wait. Who is this?
5: It's Chris Elwood.
0: Hey, Chris. Where are you calling us from, bud?
5: Halifax.
0: You. Clinton, so, Park. If I ask you for a confidence level check on a scale of 1 to 10, are you going right to 10?
5: I would say a 10.
0: A 10. Chris, who is it?
5: Who's Don McLean wrote the song.
0: Yes.
5: But Sloan is singing the song. Chris Murphy.
0: I wish. I don't think Sloan's done that song, have they? Because if they have, I'm going to listen to it. Oh, I'm going to be listening. I can't.
5: I went to school with the guy.
0: Pardon me?
5: I went to school with Chris Murphy.
0: Oh, yeah? In the Halifax area?
5: Yeah, and he sang the song.
0: Oh, interesting. I'm going to look up and see if I can find a recording of it. You gave me some homework there, Chris. Appreciate the call, bud.
5: Yeah, okay, thanks. I didn't win.
0: Nope, but maybe next time. Good to hear from you.
5: Don
0: McLean. I got guessed a couple of times yesterday. Not often do we go with the original singer of a song when it's a big popular song like that. Usually it's a cover, and in this case it is a cover. Hi, who's on the line?
6: Hi, Bill. It's Ernie Robinson.
0: Hey, Ernie. How you doing?
6: Not too bad.
0: Good. What's the weather like down there? What's the weather like in the valley?
6: Beautiful sunny day. Just a lovely day for the Grand Prix events that are going on at the park. I was there yesterday. You had a lot of dancing going on, and went tubing later on in the afternoon. Just all kinds of nice things going on here.
0: Nice. Lots of sunscreen when you get out there on the tubes.
6: Yep. Yeah.
0: Ernie, what do you think? I'm going to ask you the same question. Confidence level, 1 to 10.
6: 100%.
0: 100%. That's not even between 1 and 10, but I'll take it as a 10 out of 10. What do you got?
6: Number 3.
0: Who is it?
6: Number 3. That's got to be Tara Spencer.
0: Oh, my gosh. I love the bravado this morning. I love the confidence, but you're also wrong. Not Tara Spencer.
6: Oh, my goodness.
0: You know how much we love Tara here on Weekend Mornings. Yes. But geographically, you're getting the closest with that one. But I'll give you this. Wrong province.
6: Oh, okay. Well, at least I tried.
0: A few things to think about. Maybe we'll hear from you later. Thanks, Ernie.
6: Okay.
0: Bye-bye. I've given some hints. We've got 2 East Coasters now, number 3 and number 4. We've just learned that number 3 is not from Nova Scotia. Number 1's up for grabs as well. We'll play the game again at 10 to 8, the pie edition of the Mystery Vocalist Contest. As we head to the news, Stompin' Tom Connors has a pie song.

0: More music, more contests, more news coming up here in the next hour of the program. Lovely to see you this morning. I hope you're seeing the same sunshine that we are. It's quite a gorgeous golden morning here in Weekendville. I'm Bill Roach, Sean Ryan in the studio kitchen with me. Good morning, Sean.
1: Hello.
0: And good morning, Greg from accounting. And good morning, Andrew Lamb.
2: Morning.
0: Andrew's down at the CBC local news desk. Needs a minute to tell us about the local headlines. Go ahead, Andrew.
2: Well, Nova Scotia, a Pictou County woman says she's afraid to leave her house after being diagnosed with alpha-gal syndrome. That's a rare allergic reaction to meat and dairy linked to the Lone Star tick bites. The Atlantic Lottery Corporation has paid an administrative penalty of more than $200,000 to Canada's financial watchdog. Hope Edmund will have a report on that. And advocates in Nova Scotia are calling on the province to adopt legislation to curb tip theft. That's the practice of employers pocketing tips meant for service industry staff. Full newscast at 7:30.
0: And how about the weather forecast?
2: Well, looking pretty summery out there. Highs ranging from 24 to 29 degrees in the region, although a cooler 19 to 21 for some coastal areas.
0: Very good. I'm taking a look at the radar right now. I don't see any precipitation anywhere in the Maritimes. Temperature-wise, we're anywhere between 8 degrees and all the way up to 17 degrees in some spots. It is 12 minutes after 7, and that is a lot of talk. How about we get back to the music? The Alabama Shakes are coming back together. They've got a new album coming out. It's their first album in 11 years. They've released a few singles from it already. This is the new one they just put out this week. It's called I Feel Hope Coming. The Alabama Shakes next on Weekend Mornings.

optimistic new song from Alabama Shakes. I Feel Hope Coming from an upcoming album, I Must Be Dreaming, their first album in 11 years. From new Alabama Shakes to new Kaikator.

You know what? Slim pickings today, but some good ones. If you're looking for something to celebrate on July 12th, it is Burn Day. Isn't that every day when you live on a farm? It is Different Colored Eyes Day, Etch-a-Sketch Day, Eat Your Jello Day. It's Pecan Pie Day. That goes well with the Mystery Vocalist Contest. It's New Conversations Day, Paper Bag Day, and Simplicity Day. Paper Bag Day sounds like an odd one, but you know what? I think I have a uniquely Canadian way that we can celebrate it on the radio. Story time coming up. I need a minute, though. Let's play something to celebrate Simplicity Day first. Kind of self-explanatory.

Rosemary Clooney. Rosemary Clooney. We'll fix that in the edit. Give me the simple life here on July 12th, the Simplicity Day. Okay, gather the kids around the radio. It's story time. Here to celebrate Paper Bag Day today is the inimitable Robert Munch with Paper Bag Princess.

There was a princess named Elizabeth who was going to marry a prince named Ronald. Unfortunately, a large dragon flew up. It took an enormous fiery breath and went... breathed out so much fire, it burned up all of Elizabeth's castle, burned up all of her clothes, carried off Prince Ronald for dinner. Elizabeth, she wanted to chase that dragon, but the only thing she could find that wasn't burnt was a paper bag. She put on the paper bag, went after the dragon. She came to a big cave. Cave had a big door. Door had a knocker. Elizabeth took that knocker and she went bong, bong, bong, bong. Door opens up. Dragon sticks out his big nose. The dragon says, "Go away. I have already eaten one first grade, two second grades, three third grades at a daycare center. Come back. I will eat you tomorrow." But

0: white dragon. Is it true? Is it true? Is it true? Is it true, dragon? Is it true that you can burn up 5 whole forests with 1 fiery breath? Dragon says, oh yeah, oh yeah, oh yeah, yeah, yeah, yeah, yeah, yeah, yeah, yeah. Dragon takes a deep breath. He goes, burns up 5 whole forests. That was fantastic, says Elizabeth. One more time, please. Dragon takes the deepest possible breath. He goes, burns up 500 forests, doesn't have any fire left. Elizabeth says, dragon, dragon, dragon, is it true? Is it true? Is it true? Is it true? Is it true, dragon, that you can fly around the whole wide world in 5 seconds? Dragon says, oh yeah, oh yeah, oh yeah, yeah, yeah, yeah, yeah, yeah, yeah, yeah, yeah. The dragon jumps up. He goes around the whole wide world. When he gets back, he's really tired. But Elizabeth says, oh, dragon, that was fantastic. Just one more time, please. The dragon jumps up. He almost doesn't make it this time. He goes, falls right down and goes to sleep. Shh. Elizabeth wants to make sure if the dragon's really asleep. She says, dragon, doesn't move. Says a little louder, dragon. It still doesn't move. She walks over to the dragon, lifts up its enormous dirty ear, sticks her hand right inside and yells, dragon! That dragon doesn't move. Elizabeth says, this dragon is asleep. She walks around the dragon. She opens up the door to the cave. There's Prince Ronald. He looks at her. He says, Elizabeth, your hair is all dirty. You are wearing an ugly paper bag. You don't have any shoes on, and you smell like a dragon's ear. Come back and rescue me when you're dressed like a real princess. And Elizabeth looks at Ronald and says, Ronald, your hair is all nice. Your clothes are all pretty. You look like a nice guy, Ronald, but you know what? You are a bum. And they didn't get married after all. And that's the end of that story. Good on you, Elizabeth.
1: 3 kids in my house. I've read that story hundreds of times, never with even half of the enthusiasm that Robert Munch brings to the Paper Bag Princess. We're listening to that piece of iconic Canadian literature here on July 12th, Paper Bag Day. Here's what I found out about Paper Bag Day. Celebrated annually on July 12th to raise awareness about the environmental benefits of using biodegradable, recyclable paper bags instead of single-use plastic. It commemorates the 1852 invention of the first paper bag mass production machine by an American school teacher named Francis Wall. The more you know. Ding, ding, ding, ding.

I'll let Mo Kaufman here take us to the 7:30 news. We've got brand new Neon Dreams coming up in the next half hour of the program, and the last chance at the Mystery Vocalist Contest for this weekend, the Pi Edition. The number you'll need, 1-800-565-1940. Take it, Mo.

0: Bill and Sean in the studio kitchen, keeping you company on a Sunday morning. 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
1: This is CBC News serving the Maritimes. Good morning, I'm Andrew Lamb. Here's what's making news. The Atlantic Lottery Corporation has paid a hefty penalty to Canada's financial watchdog. The $212,000 fine was for failing to follow anti-money laundering and terrorist financing rules. Hope Edmond reports.
2: The Financial Transactions and Reports Analysis Center of Canada, also known as FINTRAC, imposed the penalty on May 29th. The federal agency found that Atlantic Lottery committed three violations under the Proceeds of Crime and Terrorist Financing Act. The violations include failing to report a suspicious transaction, keeping internal rules up to date, and properly tracking the risk of financial crimes. Atlantic Lottery said in a statement that they have measures in place to deter financial crimes, and they're working with law enforcement to strengthen them. The company says it doesn't plan to appeal the compliance violations. Hope Edmond, CBC News, Moncton.
1: Some advocates are calling on Nova Scotia to adopt legislation to curb tip theft. That's the practice of employers pocketing gratuities meant for service industry staff. While the Restaurant Association of Nova Scotia says most businesses operate fairly, they would like to be involved in more action to stop it. Natasha Chestnut is the association's executive director.
3: You want to look at Nova Scotia specific. So every, you know, province does do it a little bit differently, and there's probably really key reasons for that. Yeah. So I think that is important. I also think the engagement part is important. Like, I know for our association where we represent this industry, we would love to be engaged in those conversations and consulted on that.
1: Nova Scotia Labor Minister Nolan Young told reporters earlier this week the province needs to evaluate its options. Guinea fowl are known for being loud and not so bright birds, but they're becoming popular in the region because they like to eat ticks. Some breeders have seen a surge in demand this year. Phelan McLean is one of them. She says she noticed a decrease in ticks when her flock grew to 13, but they may not be perfect pest control for everyone.
4: If you really want to get the tick population down, like you really do want them to be wild, you don't want to have them, say, in a chicken run. You don't want to keep them contained unless you have a small yard. But if you're dealing with a small yard, then you're probably dealing with neighbors, and you probably don't want guinea because they can fly much better than a chicken or a duck.
1: Health Canada says the country now has more than 40 species of ticks, including some which carry serious diseases. According to a tick lab at Mount Allison University, Nova Scotia had the most ticks in Canada last year. Nova Scotia's Associate Regional Medical Officer of Health says tick bite preventative measures go a long way. This comes after a woman in Pictou County says she was diagnosed with a red meat allergy after a bite from a Lone Star tick. Dr. Jonathan Ross says alpha-gal syndrome is not notifiable in Nova Scotia. That means it does not need to be reported to public health. But he's heard from colleagues who had patients with clinical presentations consistent with alpha-gal.
5: We are really, really encouraging people to wear insect repellent, permethrin impregnated clothing for those over 16, sticking to well-established paths, wearing light-colored clothing, making sure that you're tucking your pant legs into your socks so that no skin is left exposed, and of course doing tick checks afterwards, making sure that your animals have been checked regularly.
1: Dr. Ross says those steps are the fundamentals of preventing tick-borne disease. The town of Stewiacke, Nova Scotia, is asking people in the community to conserve water. In a post on social media, it says the St. Andrews River water source is low because of ongoing hot, dry weather that's not going to let up soon. People have been asked to limit lawn watering and to refrain from washing outdoor surfaces like driveways, sidewalks, and decks. And finally, a goaltender from New Brunswick has re-signed with the Professional Women's Hockey League's Minnesota Frost for another season. Marlene Boissonneau signed a one-year contract with the Frost after already playing with the team for the past season and a half. It's her first season with the Frost. The team took home the coveted Walter Cup. This past season, however, the team was eliminated in Game 5 of the semifinals. Still, the season held significance for Boissonneau. She had her first PWHL career start in April and won an Impact Award in June.
6: Winning the Impact Award, to be honest with you, was something that shocked me a little bit in the sense of there's so many athletes that are deserving. We are a pool of people that just want to give back. It's been a league that has been created from the ground up, and there's so many people to be recognized for the work that they have done. So for me to be recognized for that kind of shocked me, knowing how many other people there are in that dressing room and in that league that are so well-deserving.
1: Boissonneau says the Frost have allowed her to grow and develop as an athlete during her time there. That's your news, and here's a look at the weather forecast from Environment Canada. Today, sunny, then becoming a mix of sun and cloud this afternoon. A high UV index with highs ranging from 24 to 29 degrees in the region, except a cooler 19 to 21 along some coastal areas. Light winds for Cape Breton, PEI, and eastern New Brunswick becoming 20 kilometers an hour, gusting to 40 this afternoon.
0: Very good. Thank you, Andrew. Andrew Lamb with you all morning here on CBC Radio 1. There's been some change in temperatures around the Maritimes. Edmonton, still the cold spot, though, but it is up to 8.3 degrees in Edmonton, New Brunswick this morning. Brand new hot spot, 18.1 degrees in Caribou Point, Nova Scotia. Welcome back to the Soundtrack to Breakfast. You got one chance left at the Mystery Vocalist Contest. That's coming up. But before we get to the preview of the Pi edition of the contest, I promised you brand new Neon Dreams. Just came out on Friday. It's called Take What's Yours.

0: brand new Neon Dreams, just came out on Friday. It's called Take What's Yours. I really like that line. Walk these roads till the mountains know your name. It has been an earworm of mine for a couple of weeks now, even though the song just came out on Friday. To no surprise to anyone, I'm a big Neon Dreams fan, so they pop up in my social media quite often, and they've been promoting that song with that line. So I've had this walk these roads till the mountains know your name for a couple of weeks, and I had to wait till Friday. It was worth it. Brand new Neon Dreams, Take What's Yours. 20 minutes before 8 o'clock, Mystery Vocalist Contest. Are you a new listener? Did you just happen upon us as you were shifting channels in the car? Mystery Vocalist Contest is a very easy contest. I'm about to play four voices, tiny little clips of four voices, one of them off the board. Talk about that in a second. All you have to do if you want to play, you wait 10 minutes, you call us at 10 to 8, and you tell us one of the voices, the one that you recognize. Number 1, 3, and 4 are up for grabs in this pie edition of the contest. Number 2 was guessed yesterday, so don't worry about that. I'll tell you number 2. You need to see if you know 1, 3, or 4.
1: Mystery vocalist number 1. Number 2. Number 3.
2: My mama makes sugar pie.
1: And number 4.
3: A long, long time ago.
0: A lot of people chasing number 4. We've heard a lot of guesses. Sloan, Bear McNeils, Nora Jones. No, she must have been guessed for something else. For number 2, I'm guessing. Anywho, last chance to play the game coming up at 10 to 8. The number you need is 1-800-565-1940. We're playing with the new shuffle button earlier this morning. Ernie was in yesterday afternoon taking care of the phones and decided to, what did he say? Sparkle up our shuffle button.

Check out the crabs in the bucket. The good lovelies crab bucket. Aye, shuffle button. You did us well there. I like that. I don't know if you were with us earlier this morning when the sour shuffle button came out and we had to listen to Leonard Nimoy sing I Walk the Line, but that was a gorgeous pick. Crab Bucket by the Good Lovelies, of course. Crab Bucket, a Chaos song that originally was on his Joyful Rebellion album in 2004, which is his coming out album, really. One that made him a name across Canada. Crab Bucket was on it. Man I Used to Be. B-Boy Stance was the one before Crab Bucket. Won him a Juno back in 2005. His album after that, so his third album, was called Atlantis, Hymns for Disco, and it was nominated for a Juno as well. Pop Album of the Year, lost to Nelly Furtado that year. Sunday Morning was the big hit to come off of that album. Love that song. Great tune. If you listen to the album as a whole, though, not just as singles, I always like the song that came after Sunday Morning. It's called Mirror in the Sky.

0: back-to-back penned tunes from Chaos. That one's from his 2006 album, Atlantis, Hymns for Disco. And before that, we heard the Good Lovelies covering Chaos's Crab Bucket. We're a bit early, but I'm feeling chatty. Let's get to the Mystery Vocalist Contest. Expect some non-sequiturs if you call in today. We've got three voices for you to guess. One of them is gone already. Well, there were four voices. One of them's gone. Four minus one is three. I'll tell you number two in just a second. But if you know number one, three, or four on the Pi edition of the Mystery Vocalist Contest, call us now. Operator are standing by. 1-800-565-1940.
1: Mystery Vocalist number one.
0: Has been chasing that one.
1: Number two. Number three.
2: My mama makes sugar pie.
1: And number four.
3: A long, long time ago.
0: I'm just realizing nobody's been chasing number one. It's been there since last weekend. Number two went off the board yesterday. Sade singing cherry pie. Number three and number four we know are East Coast artists. Those are all the clues that we have. One more time before you call.
1: Mystery Vocalist number one. Number two. Number three.
2: My mama makes sugar pie.
1: And number four.
3: A long, long time ago.
0: We're going to have a heck of a run here if we want to finish up the pie edition before the end of this weekend. If not, it's going to make its way into next Saturday's show. Hi, who's on the line?
4: Hi, Bill. It's Peter calling from Grafton, the Annapolis Valley.
0: How you doing, Peter?
4: Good, thanks.
0: Good. How's your morning so far?
4: Oh, it's beautiful. Just getting going here. It's a beautiful, sunny morning. Yeah. Lovely out here.
0: How's the valley looking these days? Lots of color down there?
4: Yeah. It's good. It's actually looking fairly green in contrast to last year.
0: Yeah.
4: We just hoping it's going to stay that way.
0: Very good. Well, it's lovely to hear from you this morning. You've got three voices to choose from. Where are you going?
4: Yeah, I'm going for number four. Is that Mike Ross?
0: Mike Ross?
4: Yeah, the guy who put together the musical for Inside American Pie.
0: Oh, right. No, it is not Mike Ross. Oh, did you do research on that, or is that one of those silly pieces of trivia we know?
4: I knew about the show, and then I looked up his... I couldn't remember his name, so I looked up his name.
0: Yeah, no, it's...
4: I thought it was from the show.
0: I like the educated guess, for sure, but it's not Mike Ross. Peter, lovely to hear from you this morning. I hope you have a great Sunday.
4: And you.
0: And we'll talk soon.
4: Bye.
0: Bye-bye. 1-800-565-1940. Prizes waiting to go out the door. Hi, who's on the line?
5: Hey, this is John Brasner.
0: Hey, John, where are you calling us from?
5: I think I'm almost a neighbor of your last caller.
0: Okay.
5: I'm calling from Black Rock up on the North Mountain in the valley.
0: Yeah. Did Rita McNeil write a song about Black Rock? Is that the same Black Rock?
5: Do you know? I think that's a Cape Breton Black Rock.
0: I think you might be right.
5: There's a few of them. Yeah. I'm not sure, but.
0: Any chance to talk about Rita?
5: Yeah.
0: So John?
5: I'm thinking about, I'm number three. I'm thinking is Tara Spencer.
0: It is not. You're the second person to... Actually, you're about the fifth person to say Tara Spencer because I've got a few emails with that guess as well. So there's definitely something in there that sounds Tara-esque, which
5: for
0: is
5: sure.
0: Obviously a compliment. But it is not Tara Spencer.
5: All right. Three.
0: John, good to hear from you, bud. Have a great day.
5: Yeah, thank you.
0: Bye-bye. Bye-bye. Look at the time. We can just keep this rolling. Try and get all these pie pieces out of here. Hi, who's on the line?
6: Hey, this is Thomas Sullivan.
0: Hey, Thomas. Where are you calling us from?
6: Petite Riviere.
0: Oh, I love Petite Riviere. How are things down there these days?
6: Oh, it's absolutely gorgeous.
0: Yeah, I bet it is. What are you up to today? What's keeping you busy on a Sunday?
6: We're not sure. We did the big tour of the Hidden Gems of Nova Scotia yesterday with their daughters, so today I think we're taking it easy.
0: No, how did that go?
6: Oh, it was great. Shelburne checked out the old base there. It's almost like a zombie apocalypse land up there. It was absolutely wonderful. There's some really beautiful graffiti art in there.
0: Oh, that's interesting.
6: It was really interesting, quite surprising.
0: Oh, that's very neat.
6: Yeah.
0: Thomas, we have not got a right answer yet this hour, so 1, 3, and 4 are still waiting for you.
6: Number three.
0: Who is it?
6: Emily Landry.
0: Yes, it is Emily Landry from Brunswick. Did you recognize the song?
6: Yeah, actually. My kids go to French school, so yeah, we've been dabbling into trying to listen to some Acadian music. So
0: Well, a good choice for sure. Yeah. I really enjoy Emily Landry's writing. Do you know what's there's something a little different about that song that we don't want to play it right now, for instance, because it's actually a Christmas song.
6: Of course, that actually makes sense.
0: Yeah, we're not going to play a full Christmas song, and it's a sad Christmas song at that. We're not going to pull a Christmas song out here on July 12th. But well done, Emily Landry singing Sugar Pie. Thomas, you got a prize coming your way. Stay on the line. Lovely. Sean's going to talk to you.
6: Thank you so much.
0: All right, we'll talk soon. Have a great day. Bye-bye. You know what? I think that's pretty good. We've got two prizes out the door this weekend. We'll hang on to the last two voices. Get a bit more pie. Get it in there. Throw a few more slices at you. We'll have four voices up for grabs next weekend, Saturday morning, 10 minutes to 7, when we play the next edition of the Mystery Vocalist Contest. This shuffle button has been keeping us entertained this morning, sometimes good, sometimes bad. More good than bad. We got time to try one more time?

Any shuffle button that picks Taj Mahal is a shuffle button of mine. Cakewalk. Into Town, and honestly, outside of Queen Bee, by Taj Mahal, probably my favorite Taj Mahal song. I love a song with tuba up front. Oddly enough, that's the second time that song has come up for me this week. A few days ago on the Weekend Morning CBC Facebook page, our friend Robert Campbell was talking about a couple of shows that are coming up in Lower Sackville, New Brunswick at the Pink Piano, and one of them is Manitoba Hal and Jeff Arsenault. The video that he put up with it is Manitoba Hal singing Cakewalk Into Town. Cool. You have to scroll a little bit. You can find it on the Weekend Mornings CBC Facebook page.

0: We're going local in this last half hour of the program, the last half hour of Weekend Mornings for the weekend, before we bring down the tent and get planning next Saturday's show. Like we planned this show. I'm Bill Roach. Sean Ryan is in the studio kitchen with me. Good morning, Sean.
1: Hello.
0: Good morning, Greg from accounting. Down there at the CBC, the local news desk, 63 steps away from me, you'll find Andrew Lamb. Good morning, Andrew.
2: Morning, Bill.
0: You have a few headlines for us?
2: Yes, so we'll hear about how a Pictou County, Nova Scotia woman says she was diagnosed with a red meat allergy after being bitten by a Lone Star tick recently. New Brunswick PWHL goaltender Marlene Boissonneau has re-signed with the Minnesota Frost, and demand is high for bracelets that help locate missing people with cognitive disorders in Nova Scotia. We'll have more news at 8:30.
0: Sunny, mild, not a breath of wind right now. Mm-hmm. How's the weather looking?
2: Well, I think pretty much that for the rest of the day. Sunny, ding, then becoming a mix of sun and cloud.
0: Weather bell, 100%. Thanks, Andrew. Andrew's back at 8:30 with the details on all of that. Let's listen to music before we get to that 8:30 news. We've been talking a lot about our summer playlist over the last few weekends and trying to mention to each other what East Coast artists should be on the summer playlist. I thought of this song this week because I saw that Kylie Fox is playing the Area 506 Festival coming up in St. John. It's a great song that Kylie did with PEI's Nikki Gallant called Late Night Skateboard for the chill section of your summer playlist.

one's on my summer playlist. What's on yours? WKND at cbc.ca. East Coast artists that are sitting on your summer playlist. We'd love to hear it. That was Kylie Fox and Nikki Gallant. Kylie from New Brunswick, Nikki from Prince Edward Island. Late Night Skateboard. I mentioned that Kylie Fox is going to be at the Area 506 Festival, which is coming up at the end of July, beginning of August. That long weekend as we head into August. I'm going to be there. We're setting up a CBC booth. You can come and win prizes from me. We're bringing a trivia wheel. We're going to be hanging out around Area 506. So if you see me, would love for you to come over and say hi. Maybe I'll have a pocket full of coasters. We'll see what Greg from accounting allows for. What other festivals are in the coming weeks for you? No, Area 506 in a few weeks. The Highland Games are on in Antigonish right now. Jazz Festival happening in Halifax this weekend. That wraps up tonight with the Jamila and Rose Cousins concert. In Port Hawkesbury, Cape Breton, just across the causeway, it's the season for the Granville Greens concert series. Next weekend, you've got Lenny Gallant with special guest Brett Matthews. Here's Brett Matthews with If I Die Today.

you remember when we world premiered that song here on Weekend Mornings? Brett was here to tell us about it. 2 years ago now, Brett Matthews, If I Died Today. Brett Matthews is playing the Granville Green concert series in Port Hawkesbury, Cape Breton next Sunday. He is playing in support of the one and only Lenny Gallant.

You have a few chances to catch Lena Galant on stage this week. See him tonight. He's at the Harbourfront Theatre in Summerside, Prince Edward Island, performing his Searching for Abigwit show, which has gotten nothing but rave reviews over the years. Then he heads off to Cape Breton next weekend. He's playing live at the Dorryman Pub and Grill in Shettycamp, Nova Scotia. That's on Friday night. He's in New Glasgow, Nova Scotia on Saturday night. And then on Sunday, as I mentioned, he'll be in Port Hawkesbury, Cape Breton to play the Granville Green Concert Series, a free concert series that happens outdoors in Port Hawkesbury every Sunday. Today, show starts at 7 with R.G. Schaller and the Peacemakers and Isabella Sampson, who is from just down the road from Port Hawkesbury. 20 minutes, Lousdale. 24 minutes after 8 o'clock, and that's pretty much going to do it for today's weekend mornings. Soundtrack to Your Breakfast coming to a wrap here. Atlantic Voice is coming up next after Andrew's 8:30 newscast. But we need one more song, a get up and go, spring in your step kind of song for this sunny Sunday morning. We were talking about it earlier this morning, how much we love a good cover. So we're going to give the spring in your step song to a brilliant rendition of a Lenny Galant song, Which Way Does the River Run, as performed by Halifax's Delvina Bernard.

my favorite instances of a Maritimer covering a Maritimer. Delphina Bernard with a fantastic version of Lenny Galant's Which Way Does the River Run? That is where we're going to leave you for the soundtrack to breakfast this weekend. It's been a pleasure to hang out with you in the studio kitchen this morning. Thank you so much for joining us. Let's do it all again next weekend. We're here Saturday and Sunday. You can always find old episodes of Weekend Mornings on the CBC Listen app, as well as my other show, the East Coast Music Hour. I'm Bill Roach, Sean Ryan, Greg from Accounting. Do us a favor. Get out there and have a wonderful Sunday. Let's be nice. See you soon.

0: This is CBC News serving the Maritimes. It's 8:30. Good morning, I'm Andrew Lamb. Here's what's making news. A Pictou County, Nova Scotia woman says she was diagnosed with a red meat allergy after being bitten by a Lone Star tick in May. Melissa Baines says she was preparing soil for her garden when she got bit on the shoulder. Her symptoms included swelling, difficulty walking, brain fog, and getting sick after drinking milk. While she initially thought she had Lyme disease and the flu, she says a doctor diagnosed her with alpha-gal syndrome.
1: I had been sick for a couple of weeks, and I mean, I was deathly ill, not knowing what was wrong with me. But once she told me that, oh my gosh, all the stress just come right off my shoulders. And I thought, oh my God, thank God. Thank God she knows what this is. She said, this is from the Lone Star tick.
0: Alpha-gal syndrome is not notifiable in Nova Scotia, meaning cases are not reported to public health. One Sydney, Nova Scotia business is concerned about the closure of the community's downtown marina. The marina has been closed for safety reasons while Doucette Developments prepares to build a new multi-story building that will house the new central library and 186 apartments. Alan Han works at Hippie Hemp. He says they're missing out on business from boaters who used to dock at the marina.
2: It's a good time of year to be open with the marina because of the activity that's on the water. And especially now where our weather has changed around and it's there's much more boat traffic and people do like boating. I mean, it's a heck of a nice place to come into.
0: Doucette Developments says their new building will take about 2 years to complete. And finally, New Brunswick's Marlene Boissonneau has re-signed with the Minnesota Frost. The PWHO goaltender from Dundee has been in the league since its inaugural season. She has been with the Frost for the last season and a half. The Frost won the Walter Cup twice in the league's first 2 years, but was eliminated in the playoff semifinals this past season. Boissonneau says the Minnesota team's fan base stands out.
3: I think it's something that we almost depend on those fans and that energy and that vibe, essentially, that we have from them. So ultimately, to me, it's very much so a question of how can we feed off of them? And it's for any teams in the league, how can we feed off our fans? And the Minnesota Frost make it so darn easy.
0: Boissonneau was also the recipient of the Intact Impact Award at the PWHL Awards in June. That award came with a $5,000 charitable donation, which she chose to give to the Hockey for Youth Foundation. That is your CBC News to this hour. News anytime at cbc.ca/news.
4: Hey, you're about to hear an encore episode of Atlantic Voice.
5: What's it like to have a chicken coop in your backyard?
6: Well, let's just say it's tricky. At night, it's hard to get them in their coop because they go under and we have to, it takes a long time.
4: We're at the Gandons' home in Lower Montague, PEI. There's two parents here, four kids, a couple dogs, and a bunch of chickens. This is a pleasant chaos, and this family has seen some chaos over the last few years.
7: Because Patrick's been working nonstop, saying, I have an idea, I have an idea, I have an idea.
4: Steph Gandon has been there through it all.
7: In our wedding vows, I put that every time he said, I have an idea, I would be all ears and I would listen.
8: Everybody laughed
7: because they know. And you know what? I wouldn't change anything. I love all of his ideas.
4: We're going to hear from Steph's husband and those big ideas today on Atlantic Voice. I'm Lindsay Bird, and in this episode, the CBC's Sarah Kiveney-Voss is taking us into what happens when someone goes through total career burnout, what it looks like to hit rock bottom, and how to find a way forward out of that. Now, burnout is not a fun place to be, but if you've been there, this story is totally going to resonate with you. Here's Sarah's documentary. It's called The Art of Life.

0: it's always good to leave a little space over the head for your hair. I don't have any, so I don't need to worry about that. And then for the neck as well. If you want it,
1: we're at the Creative Rebel Art Studio in Montague, PEI. That voice you're hearing, that's artist Patrick Gendo.
0: You can represent that in whatever way feels right for you, or you can just let the marker do the walking, and you can just go to town with it and see what comes out, right? It's and you can paint over.
1: Patrick owns the place, and tonight he's teaching a special class that he created.
0: So I'll have you unwrap your canvas.
1: It's an art class for teachers and caregivers who are going through burnout.
0: We're just trying to represent what's going on inside of us, in our worlds, in our spirits, how we're feeling. If yours ends up looking really sad because you're feeling really sad, that's okay. If yours is feeling
1: tonight,
0: really
1: hopeful, the students are painting self-portraits.
2: Really, really thin, narrow-tipped. I want to do some eyelashes.
1: Stacey McKinnon is one of the students here at Patrick's class. And tonight, she's laser-focused on her canvas.
2: It's been one of the biggest challenges is the eyebrows post-cancer. It's like, yeah, they're there, but you can't see them anymore.
1: Stacey's a psychology professor at UPEI. She's been balancing that career, a divorce, and a 16-year-old daughter.
2: I found over the years between responsibilities at home and trying to be everything I could be for my colleagues, for my students, that I got lost in the shuffle.
1: And 4 years ago, Stacey got a cancer diagnosis too.
2: And it really gave me time, whether I wanted it or not, to really rethink, what do I want my life to be? What do I want for myself? What do I want to put out into the world? And so I was on Facebook one day, and up popped this message about an art class for burned out caregivers, I think was what it was called at the time. And I remember saying to my daughter, you know, gosh, that sounds like me. And she said, you should do that. Mom is, oh, it's down in Montague. And, you know, we live in Charlottetown. She said, you should still go and do that. But I'm not artistic. You should still go and do that, Mom. So I thought, well, all right, I'll give it a try. And I'm not artistic at all. And I enjoy being creative, but I've also been incredibly product-oriented, like outcome-oriented my whole life. So the whole idea of just let it flow, oh, that hurts. That really hurts. I need a plan, preferably color-coded with stickers. But I thought, well, you know, if I'm ever going to go out of my comfort zone, it's going to be now. And so I called Patrick and signed up for the class. And it was probably one of the best things I've ever done for myself.
0: We're going to mark out just with markers, paint markers.
1: This class has given Stacey a place to come, to connect, and to create. Making art has opened her up to some pretty big questions. How has this class changed your feeling of burnout in your life?
2: I think for me, it comes back to that idea of the shoulds and the oughts, that I've been so focused, as are so many people, on achieving. And the bar always goes higher, right? As soon as you've achieved level one, then you got to go to level two and those kinds of things. And achievement is good, but it has to be in balance with the process. So the outcome really is a momentary thing. I'm done. It's lovely. Great, we're done. The joy's in the process. The fun is in the process. And that's whether you're painting something or, for me, you know, working on research projects. The fun part of doing research for me isn't the final paper. In fact, it's very much not the final paper. I don't like that part at all. It's the creative process of talking with other people and throwing around ideas and possibilities and things like that. That's where the joy of my work comes from me, and getting a different perspective from a student who's, you know, stopped by the door and went, what are you doing? And so I balance now the joy of the process with the achievement that comes at the end. I will acknowledge that the outcomes are important and to do them well is important, but without the joy of the process, it's just another checkbox. And I don't want to live a checkbox life. And I learned that here. And I learned that from Patrick.
1: And the reason why Patrick can teach these lessons to others? Well, it's because he's been there.
0: It kind of only makes sense to me to take all the stuff that I have figured out for myself and sort of package it so that other people don't have to go through the depths that I had to.
1: You see, just a few years ago, Patrick was struggling with a case of burnout so bad, it nearly broke him.
0: The way my body felt, that panic surging through my veins all the time, not understanding why this was happening, what was happening to me, because I was always a very positive person. And yet here I was, and I had everything on paper.
1: Patrick and his wife, Steph, were school teachers in Ontario. They had full careers and a busy home with four little kids. Patrick became a teacher because he loved working with children and bringing creativity into his classroom.
0: When I was teaching grades 2 and 3, I used to have a section of my planning documents called magic. It was like, what's my magic going to be for the week? Because I knew I needed to really engage them, and like, it needed to be something magical. So I had the word bird, which was inspired, of course, by Fred Penner. And so on the show, you would have a bird bring a word. And I was like, oh, that's written on a little piece of cardstock. And it's similar to how I learned as a student teacher that you present your words for the week. So I'm going to have a word bird bring those. So I would go to the dollar store and buy a bunch of those craft feathers and scatter them through the classroom and just like make a hot mess of things a little bit in the hall. And sometimes they'd somehow find their way outside and the kids would be like, the word bird game!
1: Patrick's teaching style was fun for the kids. If it was raining, they'd go outside and paint watercolors. They'd have scavenger hunts to learn math. But his approach wasn't always appreciated by other colleagues.
0: I poured so much of myself into it and was a very progressive teacher. I think it was harder for the staff who had to work with me, who weren't comfortable with how I taught, like taking kids outside for half of the day and doing whatever learning out there when it was a testing year and they felt they should be in, you know, practicing, drill and kill, all the rote stuff. And that's just not how learning happens.
1: With the stress of constantly fighting against the system, Patrick started to fray.
0: I started leaving at lunch every single day and driving down there. We were in a country school. There was nothing around, but there was a Tim Hortons about 10 minutes down the road off the highway. So I would head down there and I was just eating terribly. I mean, I don't eat great now, but I was eating really terribly because I was looking for a purpose to leave the school. I couldn't sit in the staff room. I didn't want to be in my classroom. If I was in my classroom, the lights were off, the door was locked, and it was like I wasn't there. Because I needed that time to recharge, recalibrate. I was looking for other jobs. Like, I was like, what else can I do? How can I make money? how can I get out of this? Because I just, like, it felt like a panic all the time in my body, like this minor vibration all the time.
1: Patrick cared deeply about his students, but he was reaching a breaking point.
0: It became really challenging because there was a shift in the kids and the behavior and the home issues. And I just felt like I was working really hard, like I wanted to save them all. And I didn't know how to do it. I still don't know. And it really escalated after a meeting that I had with a student who'd been suspended and his parents and the administration and the resource teachers and Children's Aid Society. And then
3: like, obviously I can't go into detail about it, but basically the decisions that were being made zero sense. And I walked out of that meeting thinking, I can't do this anymore. There's no point to me being here because nothing I say was just heard, and it should have been, because I've been with this kid for 2 years and I know I know more about this child than a lot of the other people who were sitting here. And then I went home and I had my first panic attack ever. I was washing the dishes and it was like I couldn't process anything. My eyes couldn't focus. My whole body felt like a tornado was in it. You know, it's like being in this fight, flight, and freeze all at once and not knowing what to do.
1: To really understand how Patrick was feeling here, it's helpful to know what burnout is. It's way more than just being tired. You know, that feeling after a crazy busy week when you're exhausted and all you want to do is sleep all weekend. Burnout is like that, but it never goes away. Think of it like this. At first, you're super passionate about your job. You're giving it your all, going the extra mile, and you feel good about it. But then it's like a slow leak. You start to feel cynical about your work, maybe even a little resentful. You stop caring as much about the things that you used to be excited about. You start to feel like you're just going through the motions. And it hits you physically too. You might get a headache that just won't quit, or your stomach is always upset. You start to feel like no matter how hard you work, it's just not enough. So yeah, it's basically your body and mind telling you, we're done. We can't keep this up anymore. It's a total breakdown from chronic stress, and it's a really tough place to be.
3: Now, when I look back on it, it sounds neat and tidy, but it wasn't neat and tidy because I fully burnt out. I went into my doctor's office asking for a stress leave because I was just like, I couldn't do it anymore. And the doctor sent in their student, and the student was like, nope, you don't need that. It's not going to make a difference. Maybe try some therapy or something. And I was sitting there, you know, this 30-something-year-old man in tears about teaching, and that was that. So yeah, I remember I went home. Well, first I got in the car and I screamed for a while, and then I made my way home and I sat down and I just started bawling and sobbing and shaking, and my kids just climbed on me and held me, and they were doing the parenting, and I knew in that moment, like, this can't be the way it is. That's not their job to do.
1: Patrick reached out once again for help. This time, to a therapist.
3: And I walked into that therapist's office and I was like, I'm an artist and I want to paint so badly and I can't walk into my studio. And her advice was, well, I want you to put a little bit of paint on your palette and then just go get it off the palette. And just do that every day. Like, it doesn't have to be a certain amount of time. You don't have to paint anything. Just get the paint off your palette. So when I first started doing it, I was just trying to get the paint off. It was almost like I was in a panic. Like, got to get this off because I want to get out of here. I want to be here, but I also want to get out of here.
1: As Patrick continued to paint, something inside him started to shift. And that heavy weight of burnout began to lift.
3: When I paint, I get lost in a good way. So it's almost like going for a walk through a trail you've never been on before and just noticing the sun glinting off of a spider web and the way the sound of the leaves, if it's fall, are crunching under you. And, you know, just being in that present moment, it really is a therapy because there's both the sensory input and output of it, as well as the processing that can happen in your mind and the meditative state that you can get into when you really hit that flow.
1: Unlocking these feelings helped Patrick realize it was time to make a major life change. For years, Patrick and Steph had dreamed about moving their family to PEI. It was a place they'd loved ever since their honeymoon.
3: When we drove over the bridge and saw the red sand and saw that lighthouse and then started meeting people and we were like, oh my God, what is this place? Like, it was, we drove over and saw this and we felt that feeling that we still feel. Like, we felt like we were at home and we'd never been there.
1: So in December 2020, when the world was struggling with COVID, Patrick and Steph sold their home, packed up their lives, and drove across the country with their four little kids to start a new life in Montague.
3: I remember I drove across the bridge on my own. They were in front of me in the van, and we were on speakerphone, and it was just pure magic. The kids were cheering and so excited, and then it was like, okay, thank you, universe.
1: Patrick was excited to begin his new chapter and to leave the pain of the past in Ontario.
3: I had always lived in that area my whole life, and so I was Patrick, the teacher. I was who everyone knew me to be, and I didn't have any opportunity to reinvent myself. And what I've discovered is that moving here allowed me very quickly to start introducing myself as, oh, hi, I'm Patrick, I'm an artist. I didn't say, like, I was teaching and I might teach, but I don't think I will, and I'm not sure. It was, hi, I'm Patrick, I'm an artist. And just saying that out loud, changed everything for how I approached things, how I met people.
1: Patrick started giving art classes in a big shed in his backyard. They were pretty popular, and he soon outgrew that space and needed a bigger one. He found the perfect spot on Main Street in Montague and opened his own business, Creative Rebel Studio. The name came to him after teaching a workshop, painting lupins with students in his wife Steph's class.
3: And when I teach any workshop or class, it's some guidance and some basics to get you started, and then the rest is up to you. And I explained this to the group, and then the whole time it was question after question. Can I paint it this color? Can I paint it that color? Can I use this many? Can I? And I afterwards, I was talking to Steph and I said, like, why? What was that? Why couldn't they decide what, like, why did they need permission for everything? And she said, that was actually better than usual. I've been working really hard on this with them. They've needed permission for everything. And I, in conversation, said, oh, we just need some creative rebels. And then I was like, that's the name of the studio, Creative Rebel Studio, because we want to facilitate a space and an environment where everybody, kids and adults, can rebel a little bit against the step-by-step stuff and what everyone else is doing, and make it your own and find your own voice.
1: Here, Patrick emphasizes over and over, it's not about the product. It's about enjoying the process.
3: You're not going to walk out of here your first class or even your first session with a piece of, like, a final product that is the thing that's going to hang on the wall forever. You just need the time and space, and you need to understand that these good things take a lot of time.
1: And while having this place to teach from has been a dream for Patrick, it's also been very expensive. And that huge investment of time and money has been stressful.
3: The only thing that keeps me up at night is finances. Paying the bills, paying my employee, knowing that we're running out of paint and I have no room left on my credit card, or, you know, stuff like that. It's like, what am I going to do? How am I going to fix this? But it's the reality of the business. Like, it takes money to make money, they say, and it's taken lots of money, but I think I have something pretty incredible to show for it. And I believe it will come to pay off. And I think it will be a long-term success. I believe in it big time. So now keeping me up at night is just in the right now. How do I make sure I get to next month and make sure I do that in a way that's comfortable for my family and that allows my clients and my students and my customers to still experience the level of joy that they feel in the studio, because I want it to be an accessible place.
1: So could you tell me what you're making today?
4: A heart.
1: And why are you making a heart?
4: I love hearts. They're just so fun to make, and I just love making them.
5: What do they make you feel when you make them?
4: Happy. And they also remind me of my family.
5: It's just beautiful.
4: Thanks.
5: Patrick, can you tell us a little bit about what's going on here today?
3: So we have our July Creativity and Art Camp happening. In the mornings, we do different art activities, creativity-based activities. Everything here is open-ended, so they are given some instruction on how to use a tool or a technique, or they're given an art prompt with a theme to what the project is, but they take it and they do their own thing with it. They turn it into their own stuff.
5: What have you got there?
6: A wind chime.
5: How did you make that?
6: Well, I took driftwood, and then I took string, and I painted seashells that I attached to the string, and then I made a mermaid out of egg cartons, and I also attached that to it.
5: I love how her hair and her tail sparkle.
6: Thank you. I love it too.
5: Patrick stands beaming, surrounded by kids, paint on his jeans. Life is messy. His life is messy. And that's okay. That's kind of the point. All of the things that frustrated Patrick while he was trying to teach in his Ontario classrooms, he's been able to do here.
3: The whole point of this space is that we just need to trust the kids to do what they're going to do, because our limited ideas as adults, because as we get older, we tend to close up a little bit and, you know, get really focused on products, but this place is about the process. So giving them this open-ended freedom is terrifying for a lot of people, but is ultimately, I think, the best thing for these kids and for their art making and their creativity. And it's just beautiful to watch. It's an art in itself.
5: The kids head off to the park and the studio gets quiet. Patrick tells me in his first year of teaching, his principal told him he was going to become a lighthouse.
3: And I was like, what? She said, we're going to make you this beacon that calls out to people, and you'll bring in the right people and we'll use you to guide them. And I was like, okay. I didn't really understand. I understand it more now because I've really fallen into the lighthouse imagery and metaphors, and through the work, the painting that I've been doing, and just by standing by lighthouses here on Prince Edward Island.
5: From Patrick's studio, you can see a large metal sign on Montague's Main Street listing the names of local businesses. Over the years, it rusted. But when Patrick moved in, he knew with a little paint, it could be vibrant again. He worked with the town to revitalize it, and today, workers are here bringing it to new life. The sign is in the shape of a lighthouse. It's like a beacon out there, your lighthouse.
3: It is a beacon. And I love that. Like, I can see it through the window here, so this is just amazing.
5: Meant to be in this space.
3: I was.
5: Thank you, Patrick.
3: Thank you.
7: Hi.
3: How was the park? It was good? Oh, good.
5: For Atlantic Voice, I'm Sarah Kevany-Voss in Montague.

0: You've been listening to The Art of Life. That story was produced by Sarah Keaveney-Voss. 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I'm show producer Lindsay Bird. 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
1: And I was thinking, like, man, this is how it felt in the club I was just in.
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4: The way we talk to each other is changing fast. More than 200 languages have gone extinct in the last 75 years, threatened by war, colonization, climate change, and shame. Coming up, we'll explore why languages die and how to save them.
5: This is World Report. Good morning, I'm Willie Lowry. A scene of panic as thousands of people run for cover at a Toronto street festival. An exchange of gunfire late yesterday evening left 2 people dead and 4 others injured. Toronto City Councillor Josh Matlow described the scene.
6: I've seen people just confused, scared. I've seen some kids just crying with each other. This is an absolutely horrific experience for everyone.
5: Police have cordoned off a massive area, but have yet to make any arrests. Jennifer Yoon has this report.
7: A salsa street festival on a beautiful summer Toronto night. Falling into chaos as gunshots rang out at around 8 p.m. First responders performing CPR on a man hit by bullets. Police say 2 men are dead after exchanging gunfire. 4 others are seriously injured in hospital. Police say 2 firearms were recovered on the scene, but the investigation is ongoing and complicated.
8: It's complex because of the sheer number of people involved.
7: Frank Barreto is the deputy chief of the Toronto Police Service. He says 13,000 people were in the area when the shots rang out.
8: Just a lot of people to interview, to speak to, and to try to piece it all together. And there may be more than there's obviously several suspects, so we're going to put it all together.
7: Spireto says there have been no arrests. Police have established 3 crime scenes around St. Clair Avenue West, the main thoroughfare where the shooting happened, but there's no active threat to people in the area.
9: I'm deeply disturbed and angry.
7: Toronto Mayor Olivia Chow calling the shooting a reckless, irresponsible act of violence. This is the 33rd shooting in the city so far this year. But Chow and police say Toronto is still one of the safest cities in the world. Jennifer Yoon, CBC News, Toronto.
5: The month-old truce between Washington and Tehran has collapsed into a dangerous cycle of military strikes. Overnight, Iranian missiles targeted U.S. allied countries across the Gulf. That attack was a response to an American bombardment that struck at least 140 targets in Iran. As the dust settles, both sides are trading blame for upending the diplomatic process. Julia Chapman reports from London.
10: Footage released by Iran appears to show missiles being launched overnight. Kuwait, Bahrain, Jordan, Oman, Qatar, and the UAE were all targeted. This was Tehran's response to American attacks, with the U.S. military saying it hit 140 Iranian targets. It follows an attack against a Cyprus-flagged container ship in the Strait of Hormuz. The crew had to be rescued, but one member is still missing. Iran says the vessel used an unauthorized route and a warning shot was fired. It has declared the waterway closed until the end of U.S. interference.
11: The Strait of Hormuz is not going to be controlled by the United States.
10: Fawad Izadi is a professor at Tehran University.
11: Forcing these ships to go through an American corridor in violation of that agreement is going to see an Iranian response.
10: The latest violence casts fresh doubt on the ceasefire signed last month. President Donald Trump says the agreement is dead, and Iran's chief negotiator says this is the end of one-sided deals. Aaron David Miller is from the Carnegie Endowment for International Peace.
12: This could be the new normal, although I suspect that's not sustainable.
10: Iran and the U.S. blame each other for the violence that has upended the memorandum of understanding. Trump says he is open to dialogue, but every escalation further threatens the diplomatic process. Julia Chapman, CBC News, London.
5: Prime Minister Mark Carney may be flipping pancakes at the Calgary Stampede this morning, but national unity is very much on the menu, with Alberta just months away from a historic referendum on secession. Carney is working the crowds to make the case for Canada. He's pushing federal cooperation and resource development, even as pro-separatist groups hold competing events nearby. Rafi Bujikanian has the story. He's taking a
13: picture. Prime Minister Mark Carney, decked out in the requisite cowboy hat, stopped by fans for selfies.
14: Thank you very much.
13: He does get one note from someone in the crowd about how he's wearing sneakers instead of... But footwear may be the last thing on his mind. In 4 months, Albertans head to the polls in a referendum to decide whether or not their province should stay in Canada or have another eventual vote on secession. The Prime Minister has not been the only one promoting Canadian unity. Albertans have been hearing from Conservatives as well. Some at the Stampede say they want to see more of that.
15: It's good to have people from all over Canada and other political parties to come in and offer their 2 cents on it.
16: Yeah, it's good he's here. 100%. I think it's important to be a part of major events in our country and support coast to coast. But at the end of the day, the unity part of it is we've got a lot of major projects that should have been done years ago.
13: One of those is a new pipeline from Alberta to the West Coast, financed mostly by a federal crown corporation should the major projects office in Ottawa give it a nod of approval. But before that, Carney will have another P word to think about this morning, flipping pancakes at a Stampede breakfast, at the same time as a pro-separatist group holds theirs, the first of many popularity contests over the next several months. Rafi Bujikanian, CBC News, Calgary.
5: Toronto's Pearson International Airport and other major hubs are sounding the alarm over AI-generated news articles, many of which contain completely fabricated flight details. Officials say these bot-driven sites are inventing travel chaos that simply doesn't exist. Michelle Song tells us more.
17: We don't want passengers changing their habits. For
18: Canada's largest airport, Toronto Pearson International Airport, is concerned about misinformation spreading online. It says there is an uptick of AI or bot-generated articles providing untrue flight information. Sean Davidson is Pearson's spokesperson.
17: So for example, yesterday in the afternoon, there was an article on one of the sites saying that there was an IT outage at airports across Canada, and it was causing travel chaos for passengers. That's not something that was the case yesterday.
18: Pearson indicated 5 sites in particular. CBC News reached out to all of them, and some did respond. One saying in a statement, "Our flight disruption reporting is a form of data-driven journalism." Digital media professor Richard Lochman says it's becoming increasingly difficult to decipher what is being created by AI.
19: So I think that now that we publish more data feeds, Pearson, FlightAware, there are a lot of places that publicize content, so they can turn that into what looks like text, what looks like reliable information that there's some resemblance to the truth, but can still make you miss your flight.
18: Airports in Ottawa, Montreal, and Vancouver have also raised concerns surrounding misleading content. They encourage travelers to rely on direct information from airlines or airports. Michelle Song, CBC News, Toronto.
5: Families of adults with disabilities say they're facing unexpected barriers when trying to access government benefits. For one Nova Scotia family, renewing a federal disability tax credit required an expensive and cumbersome trip through the court system. As Selena Alders reports, they say it points to broader gaps in disability support.
20: Good.
21: You feel good about it?
14: Martin O'Driscoll sits on the couch with his father using an app on his tablet to communicate. He's on the autism spectrum and will need someone by his side for the rest of his life.
20: I guess you could describe Martin as having high support needs.
14: His mother, Lisa, says their family has relied on the federal disability tax credit, a tax break worth up to $1,500 per year. But when Martin turned 19, his application renewal was denied. As a legal adult, his parents could no longer apply on his behalf.
21: I was like, what?
14: His father, Ronan, says they had to spend thousands of dollars and go through the court system to become his legal guardians.
22: This is not a unique situation.
14: Laverne Jacobs teaches disability law at the University of Windsor. She says the government should provide more resources to help families navigate a complicated system.
22: There are very few legal clinics across the country that focus on the rights of persons with disabilities.
14: Martin's parents say they understand the requirement of legal guardianship might be needed as a safeguard against fraud, but they argue the bar is too high.
23: Special needs parents are already really burdened with appointments and evaluations and school, and then to have all this administrative stuff on top of it is very stressful.
14: Martin has since been reapproved for the tax credit. The Department of Finance says the process of obtaining legal guardianship is a matter of provincial and territorial law. Selena Alders, CBC News, Halifax.
5: That is the latest national and international news from World Report. I'm Willie Lowry. This is CBC News.
24: Good morning. Here's your weather forecast from Environment Canada. Today, sunny, then becoming a mix of sun and cloud this afternoon. Light winds becoming 20 kilometers an hour, gusting to 40 early this afternoon. A high of 24 degrees, except a cooler 19 along parts of the coast. Humidex of 28 with a high UV index. Tonight, clearing this evening with fog patches developing overnight, a low of 10 degrees. And tomorrow, sunny, then becoming a mix of sun and cloud in the morning. A high of 25, except 19 along parts of the coast.
25: Good morning. On this 12th of July, I'm Pia Chattopadhyay, and this is the Sunday Magazine. A relationship reboot in uncertain times. First up, we'll look at what's at stake in the Prime Minister's trip to Saudi Arabia and the fallout from new fighting in the Middle East. After that, the world loses a language about every 3 months. We'll look at how government schools and even families erase them and efforts to save the words so many hold dear. In hour two, fresh off the NATO summit, Ukraine and its allies will meet again tomorrow to try and bring an end to the ongoing conflict with Russia as pressure ratchets up on the battlefield. And later on, goose poop, butter chicken, and bridge mix. Oh, Canada. As our country increasingly steps out on the world stage, we'll look at the symbols, quirks, and dishes that define this land. It all starts right now on the Sunday Magazine. Prime Minister Mark Carney has wrapped up the first visit by a Canadian Prime Minister to Saudi Arabia in more than a quarter century. During the trip, Carney aimed to deepen trade ties between the two countries as the U.S. increasingly becomes an unstable partner for both. But the visit is also raising questions about how Canada balances its economic interests with Saudi Arabia's human rights record. Thomas Junot is an associate professor at the University of Ottawa's Graduate School of Public and International Affairs. Thomas, hello.
26: Good morning. Thanks for having me.
25: The major rupture in relations between our country and Saudi Arabia dates back to 2018 after the federal Liberal government of the day criticized the Gulf state over its human rights record. And then diplomatic relations were restarted in 2023 with new ambassadors being named and so on. So why did our current day Prime Minister, Mark Carney, feel the need to go to Saudi Arabia now?
26: Well, I think it starts with the U.S., as you mentioned quickly at the beginning. For Canada, the situation has really changed in the past 18 months or so. There is now a clearer understanding that the U.S. is not the reliable partner that it was before. And the Carney government, I think correctly, has made the assessment that we need to make a serious effort to diversify our trade partnerships, but also our security and defense partnerships. And the question that this raises, to go directly to your point on Saudi Arabia, is with who do we diversify? I mean, it's really easy to say we need to get new partners, but in practice, how do you do that and with who? One option would be to say we are only going to diversify with democracies with good human rights records. That's a viable option, but the problem is that then the ceiling for success is pretty low because there's just not that many countries, and we already have partnerships with them, so there's only so much more that we could do with them. The other option, which is the option that the Carney government is pretty clearly choosing, is to say we are also going to try to deepen our relationships to some extent, not that close, but to some extent, with non-democracies. And among that list of non-democracies, the Gulf states, Saudi Arabia, but we also saw it with Qatar and the UAE in recent months, seem to be candidates for this effort.
0: And so in a recent piece for the Globe and Mail, you argued that Canada needs to be more pragmatic when it comes to its relationship with the Saudis. What does pragmatism actually look like?
26: Well, pragmatism means does not mean, I should say, abandoning our values. It does not mean that human rights don't matter. What pragmatism means is that we are selective. We calibrate how we weigh interests and values. Human rights and values still matter. And the easy proof of that is, where is the government emphasizing most of its efforts to diversify trade and security partnerships with other democracies, as we should? Because of shared values, there is more that we can do with them, and not only in Europe, but Japan, South Korea, Australia. But being pragmatic, or being realist, if you want to use that word as well, is a way of saying, in some instances, we are going to be willing to say, there is an interest for Canada to deepen relations with this country or that country. It is not a democracy, but there is still something that Canada can gain from doing a bit more with that country.
0: The Prime Minister characterized it as engagement doesn't necessarily mean endorsement.
26: And I have to say that I agree with that. And there's been this notion in Canada, on both the left and the right, I think, you see that even if it's framed differently, that engagement means that we legitimize the other actor, that we somehow de facto or explicitly agree with that other actor. We see it now with people saying that we cannot legitimize Saudi Arabia's very real poor human rights record. We've seen other people, when we've had this debate recently and in past years with Iran, where various governments have tried to either reopen embassies or close embassies with Iran, where the notion of engagement was interpreted by some as meaning that we somehow endorse or legitimize the Islamic Republic of Iran. And what Mr. Carney was saying, which I think aligns with a more pragmatic or realist foreign policy, is to say, no, if we have some common interest with this other government, we will see how we can work with them in the pursuit of these interests. But it doesn't mean that we agree with them.
0: So the issues that our country and other countries have had with Saudi Arabia, limits on press and democratic rights and on women's rights, there have been changes by the Saudis over the past 8 years. What meaningful changes have you noted?
26: That aspect of what has changed and what has not changed in Saudi Arabia in the past 5, 6, 7 years has been missing from some of the public debate that we've been having in the past week or so in Canada. Saudi Arabia has extraordinarily changed in the past few years. It is a country that is barely recognizable from a few years ago. What is important, though, is to understand what is changing and what is not changing. On the social front, on the economic front, the country is really changing a lot. There are real efforts to diversify the economy beyond oil. There are real efforts to make some reforms on the social side, entertainment, for example, movie theaters, and so on. What is not changing is on the political side. There is no liberalization. There is no democratization, and it's not going to happen. And to the extent that there have been social and economic reforms, they have been very much driven from the top. Any effort by civil society on the Saudi side to drive change from the bottom up have been systematically repressed. And I think we do have to be clear-eyed about that reality. But at the same time, when I was saying that there's been some misinterpretations here, there have been a tendency from some to say that, for example, the social and economic changes are a facade, that they're only efforts to greenwash or to sportswash the lack of political reforms. The lack of political reforms part is true, but the realness of the social and economic reforms has to be admitted.
0: So as the Saudis diversify their economic interests. What does that country offer our country economically that other countries in the region don't?
26: What I would say is that before the dispute in 2018, Saudi Arabia was Canada's largest trading partner in the Arab world. Things obviously stagnated after that. They've barely picked up since the sort of reconciliation in 2023. So there is potential at that level. Saudi Arabia is a country of more than 30 million people. It is an increasingly diversified economy, even if it still remains quite reliant on hydrocarbons. But beyond the economic aspect, it is increasingly a financial power, and it's increasingly a diplomatic power in the Middle East. So for a country like Canada, for whom the Middle East is not a priority or is not the top priority in our hierarchy of foreign policy interests, there are a few areas where we can do a bit more, understanding that it's never going to be more than a bit more. We can try to attract Saudi interest in investment in Canada. That was part of the objective in Mr. Carney's visits to the UAE and Qatar just a few months ago. It's a similar interest with Saudi Arabia. There is scope for a bit more bilateral trade between Canada and Saudi Arabia in agri-food, for example, in AI, in green technology. So if you add up all of these small fields where there is scope for Canada to do a bit more, from my perspective, it makes Saudi Arabia an appealing partner in those specific fields, understanding that it will always remain a secondary priority for us.
0: And Thomas, this is not devoid of context. And what I mean by that is there, of course, is the Iran situation. You wrote, quote, Saudi Arabia and its neighbors are keen to see middle powers such as Canada and its European allies support them in boosting their security against the Islamic Republic of Iran. On that matter, what might that look like for Canada?
26: You know, the countries of the Gulf, Saudi Arabia, that we're talking a lot about this week, but also others like Qatar and the UAE, were at the front lines of the war between the US and Iran. They were the ones, after obviously the Iranian people, who suffered from this directly. They received thousands, in some cases, or hundreds of missiles and drones. During the war, the Saudis, the Emiratis, the Qataris were quite frustrated with the US. They felt that they were not consulted. They felt that their interests were not taken into consideration. And that is what is driving them to continue their efforts that were already starting before the war. This is not new, but their efforts to try to diversify their relations beyond the US. So in a way, we share a bit of a common interest with them at that level. On the Canadian side, we did not do that much because

0: present, that's obviously a positive first step. But I think it does raise a broader issue that when I look at what the government has been doing for the past year in terms of trying to diversify our partnerships on the security front, on the trade front, beyond the US, I agree with the basic idea that Canada needs to better position itself to manage its dependency on the US by diversifying relations elsewhere. What concerns me, and where I have not seen the government do enough, is the follow-through aspect of that. The idea is the right one, the visits of the PM to a whole bunch of other countries to kickstart that process of diversification is necessary. There needs to be high-level involvement to catalyze these diversification efforts, not just with Saudi Arabia and the Gulf, but anywhere else. But then Canada needs the bureaucratic capability, the culture, to really follow through. We need Canadian businesses to buy in. So right now, if your question is on tangible results, I am worried at that level that we are not investing enough in the actual nuts and bolts to be able to implement that vision of diversifying our partnerships.
1: Thomas, it's always good to get your perspective. Thanks so much for joining us.
0: Thank you.
1: Thomas Junot is an associate professor at the University of Ottawa's Graduate School of Public and International Affairs. Well, Canada's renewed relationship with Saudi Arabia comes at a particularly volatile moment with war in the Middle East. Just yesterday, Iran attacked a merchant ship passing through the Strait of Hormuz, and the U.S. hit over 140 sites in response. Iran then attacked neighboring countries with drones and missiles. It now says it has closed the Strait of Hormuz. Jasmine El-Gamal is founder and CEO of Averroes Strategies and is a former advisor on the Middle East at the Pentagon. Jasmine, good morning to you.
2: Good morning. Thank you so much for having me.
1: It's wonderful to have you with us. The ceasefire that was struck last month is now in tatters. From your assessment, what stage is this conflict in now?
2: Well, it appears to be at a deadlock because one of the most important vulnerabilities of the MOU is that the language regarding the Strait of Hormuz was very vague. And, you know, it's kind of understandable sometimes when two parties are negotiating over such contentious issues. You are so eager to get something signed and gain some momentum towards talks that you intentionally leave the wording a bit vague just so that you can sign the document and get on with it. But of course, that sometimes tends to cause problems down the road when you realize that each party interprets that vague language differently. And that's what we've seen happen with Clause 5 in the MOU, which talks about Iran's responsibility to guarantee safe passage without fees in the Strait of Hormuz for that 60-day period. The U.S. seems to interpret that as Iran basically won't fire at any vessels and will allow vessels to move through the strait. Iran, in turn, seems to have interpreted that as full responsibility for the Strait of Hormuz, i.e. control over the Strait of Hormuz as well. So that's where we are right now. You know, a lot of talk has been focused around the nuclear issue. And when President Trump started this war, he talked about, potential regime change, but he also talked about Iran never having a nuclear weapon, when really the more contentious issue now is the Strait of Hormuz and whether Iran eventually relinquishes control over it.
1: It's so interesting that you say that because, you know, 6 months ago, before this war started, the Strait of Hormuz was a non-issue. And now we see it, as you say, as the centerpiece of getting out of this conflict. Is it the linchpin here? In other words, can there be any further talks? There were some yesterday in Oman. They got nowhere, obviously. But can there be any further talks to try and reach some sort of settlement if the strait remains closed?
2: So, long term, Iran does not benefit from having the strait permanently closed, right? I mean, it needs the strait to be active, especially if it's going to incur some kind of reward for a deal being decided. So you saw initially when the 60 days were agreed on in terms of a ceasefire, the U.S. agreed to allow Iran to waive its sanctions on Iranian oil. There was talk of a $300 billion investment in Iran. And down the road, there would have been discussions of unfreezing Iranian assets. And that would have been very beneficial for the Iranian government because they are under extreme economic pressure. And if you remember, the protests that were happening in December and January in Iran, which were some of the biggest that we've seen, were

0: over economic conditions. And so Iran long-term is playing a very risky game here by being so maximalist in its demands, because it actually simply cannot afford to be in this economic position for much longer. But what the government seems to be calculating is that it can outlast the US, and that the US will feel more pressure than Iran will feel if the strait continues to be closed, and that the US is the one that's going to make concessions first. And of course, the US is thinking the same about Iran.
1: Okay, so it's a game of chicken, if you will. Who's going to blink first? On the U.S. side, we are 4 months away from midterm elections. How much is that influencing the calculations that the administration and President Trump are making when it comes to Iran?
0: Look, so far, I would say that the U.S. has not suffered as much as other countries around the world when it comes to the closure of the strait. Yes, gas prices have increased, but the pressure domestically hasn't gotten to a point where President Trump really feels the heat. In fact, when he's been asked several times before whether he is nervous or worried about the reaction of U.S. voters, he says, look, I don't really care. All I care about is Iran not getting a nuclear weapon. The question is whether that pressure, that the level of pressure will change if the strait continues to be closed over the summer. You'll know that many of the estimates earlier this year about the damage worldwide and to global markets said that if we go past July into August and September with the strait still being closed, that's when you'll really start to see, you know, nearly unprecedented levels of damage to both individual countries and the global markets. We're not quite there yet. And I think the silver lining that I see here, although it's very, very thin, is that both sides, I think, understand that it is not in their long-term interest to continue this war. The problem is that they are going about it in the wrong way. Each of them thinks they can pressure the other to concede, when actually the reality is right now that neither the US nor Iran has the capacity to pressure the other to concede, and they will have to come to some sort of a compromise. This is where the role of the mediators comes in and will be very important over the next few weeks. Regional countries, Pakistan, Qatar, Turkey, Egypt, are going to be working very hard to try to come up with scenarios that both sides can agree on. But of course, given the level of the lack of trust between the two parties here, each one believing that the other lacks the good intention to actually make a deal, that makes the mediator's job really, really difficult.
1: Yeah, I was going to ask you about the clout, because so far in the last, you know, 5 months, we've had the Pakistanis, the Omanis, the Qataris all trying to get a deal. They've made some headway, and then it sort of falls apart. Where can they exert leverage? Is that more on the U.S. side or the Iranian side, or is it sort of both?
0: Well, I'll tell you what I think the big question is that needs to be answered is, and that Iran is, this is the way Iran appears to be thinking, is given that this war has revealed Iran's leverage over the Strait of Hormuz, which actually, as you mentioned correctly, was something that it didn't really think about before this war, right? It sort of realized during the war that it didn't really need much, relatively speaking, to stop this traffic through the strait. The question is it actually possible to go back to the status quo now, or are we looking at a new arrangement in the Middle East that cannot be undone? And if the answer is the latter, what does that arrangement look like? And the U.S. may have to swallow the fact that it actually does not have what it takes to exert control and to impose its will on Iran. And then you have to start thinking differently about, instead of the question being, how can we get Iran to concede? The question then becomes, what does this new arrangement look like? And how can all the countries around the strait benefit from it, not just Iran? And what I worry is that is actually the reality that we're dealing with, and it's not a reality that the U.S. or Israel, for that matter, which we haven't spoken about yet, but is a huge factor, obviously, is willing to live with.
1: I just have a couple of minutes left with you. Let's talk about Israel, because, of course, there is that ceasefire between Israel and Lebanon, not with Hezbollah, but that is holding sort of right now as well. Where does that fit into this broader picture?
0: Well, Lebanon is one of the countries that I worry about the most, really, because it's not really in the headline, so to speak, unless a deal is being discussed. But what the ceasefire with Lebanon has effectively done, if you read the MOU language, is it pits the Lebanese army and the Lebanese state against Hezbollah and puts the onus on the Lebanese state to disarm Hezbollah and says that no withdrawal or redeployment by Israeli forces will happen until that disarmament occurs. And to me, that's just a ticking time bomb. The idea that the Lebanese state can and will forcefully disarm Hezbollah without any simultaneous movement or concessions, quid pro quo, by Israel is very unrealistic and sets up Lebanon, unfortunately, in a very, very difficult stop. Mm-hmm. So I keep an eye on Lebanon and I worry about it quite a bit.
1: We are 5 months into this latest war in the Middle East. It sounds pretty intractable at this point, is it?
0: It really does. And, you know, there are so many factors that went into making it intractable, right? Like the lack of understanding of both parties towards one another, the zero-sum mindset, the maximalist demands. I try not to lose hope, though, because I do feel that the key lies in just rethinking about what the actual question is, which is what I said about the new order and whether all the parties can live with it and come to a new arrangement in the Middle East. And if that's the kind of thinking that can be unlocked over the next few months, then I do think we have a way out. But that's a very, very tall order, I have to admit.
1: To be determined. Thank you, Jasmine. Appreciate your time.
0: Thank you so much for having me again.
1: Jasmine El-Gamal is founder and CEO of Averroes Strategy. She's also a former Middle East advisor at the Pentagon.

0: You're listening to the Sunday Magazine on CBC Radio. I'm Pia Chattopadhyay. Well, the number of languages spoken around the world is shrinking. At least 244 languages have gone extinct in the last 75 years. That is according to UNESCO. And some researchers say that rate is speeding up, with a language disappearing roughly every 3 months. Nonetheless, like many Canadian cities, the streets of Toronto are full of the sounds of different languages. Producer Andrea Huang stopped by a Cantonese class to hear teachers trying to pass that language onto their young students.
1: What are you learning here?
2: French.
1: You learning French here?
2: I mean, no. Chinese.
1: Do you remember any words you learned today?
2: Queue.
1: What does that mean?
2: Bridge.
1: What did you learn today in Chinese school?
2: I learned horse.
1: The word for horse.
2: I forgot.
3: Say it together, low. Oliver, say it together, low. What does that mean? Very good.
4: My name is Silas Chung. I'm a Cantonese teacher for grade 1 and grade 2 in Kama Valley. I've been teaching since 1997, weekly, one Saturday.
3: Okay, now I'm going to test you the name of the vegetable, okay? Bok choy.
2: Bok choy.
3: Very good. What about lettuce?
2: San choy.
4: In Canada, there's certainly a language barrier between a separate generation. The parents, they speak Cantonese and English. At home, they try to help the kid to communicate with the grandparent. That is the problem. The usual language they use is in English. Then the kids were not able to communicate with the grandparents. Eventually, they would just give it up. Yeah.
5: So what do you see as your role in that?
4: We cannot do much because it's the language environment. If you put in effort just once a week to try to learn a language, spoken form, impossible. Yeah.
5: Are you guys as pessimistic?
6: We just try our best. My name is Amy Shiu. I teach JKNSK Cantonese class. And apart from, you know, talking, you're also in singing, learning nursery rhymes.
3: Okay. So let's sing along.
6: We can see if those from the family, which the parents also involve, so as their grandparents, you can see the kids is really excel from compare with others. Cantonese is our mother language, spoken language. A lot of parents, they want their kids also can learn something about their mother spoken language.
7: My name is Eugenia. I'm a Cantonese instructor in Cumber Valley Middle School in grade 3 to 8. Cantonese language is more than communication. It is our history, our values and tradition, and also our identity. If we lost it, we'll lose our connection with our generations of our grandparents, grandparents, and also our history and the children who learn in our classroom. We learn about different celebration and festival, and this what means a lot to our children and learning about our backgrounds and history.

0: Can I try putting on the headphones?
1: Well, that struggle to pass on languages through generations, it's happening around the world. Sophia Smith-Gaylor is a journalist who spent years tracing how governments, schools, and even families end up erasing languages. And in our latest installment of Word Processing, our ongoing look at language, we're delving into how languages disappear and what it takes to bring them back. Sophia's new book is called How to Kill a Language: Power, Resistance, and the Race to Save Our Words. Sophia, hello.
2: Thank you for having me.
1: So Sophia, just like some of the kids we just heard from, you grew up surrounded by a combination of languages. And your book actually opens up in your grandma's home, your Nona, who is in her final days. And you are there with your mom as well. And during this time, understandably, you're reflecting on many things, but among them is the languages spoken within your family. So on that matter, what were you thinking about?
2: My nonna and my mum have spoken the language they inherited from a valley in northern Italy, and they have nurtured it all of these years in North London. And I realised as my nonna was getting increasingly ill that not only was I facing the thought of losing someone who'd been so influential in my life, she was basically my third parent, but I was also losing the soundscape of my childhood, the language which mum spoke to Nonna in every day when she rang her up, the language I heard every time I went to Nonna's house. And in my naivety and in my ignorance, thought that that language was Italian or a dialect of Italian. And obviously what happens in the book is I discover it was something else entirely.
1: Tell me more about what it was.
2: So mum and nonna always called it dialetto, which sounds, you know, like the English dialect, Italian dialetto. And I thought, okay, they speak a variety of Italian. And through greater sort of scrutiny and self-education, this journey I went on in my 20s to try and repair this connection that I had with Italian, where I could understand it, but I couldn't speak it, I realized it wasn't Italian. And it's actually a language from the north of Italy called Emilian. It's a Gallo-Italic language. And in Italy, there are lots and lots of languages besides Italian that we don't hear so much about. And the reason we don't hear so much about them is down to multiple reasons, but mainly the Italian state has done very little to protect or amplify them. There's been a lot of focus around standard Italian in Italy ever since the country unified in 1861. And it's languages like my nonna's, which is another evolution of Latin that grew up in the north of Italy, sadly, are now critically endangered.
1: And so your mum and nonna spoke this language, but you didn't. Why don't you think they taught it to you? Why didn't your nonna speak it more with you?
2: When they spoke to each other, they were doing something called translanguaging, which is just when you switch from one language to the other, whatever's in your repertoire. And they would have bounced a lot between standard Italian, Emilian, their variety of it called Piacente, and English. And I was exposed to it. I heard it. It's why I could understand it and still understand Italian, no problem today. But if you speak to children and don't ever sort of expect or encourage them to speak back, just as we heard in your excellent report earlier, that's what begins to happen. You set someone up like me, a grandchild, as being very good at receiving, not great at producing, and that's called being a receptive bilingual. The problem down the line is that it will be very difficult for me to pass that bilingualism on, because it only goes one way, not both ways. That wasn't ever really so much on my mum or my parents. Of course, parents play a huge role in the maintenance of a heritage language. But when I interrogated the support that was available to me as a young person, as a child, to my parents, as to how can Sophia maintain her Italian? What local class could we get her at? You know, there just wasn't the availability.
1: So according to your research, languages can be lost in three sometimes even two generations. But what needs to happen for children to really absorb their family's native tongue? In my household, I speak my parents' first language, Bengali, which is an Indian language, but I can't write or read it because it has different characters. So it's interesting how languages can be passed down. So what really needs to happen?
2: When I think about my English speaking, you know, being raised in the UK, you almost don't think about how you acquired a language because it's just ubiquitous. It just happened. And then we suddenly expect children from immigrant families to sort of just pick up their family's language in passing at home. Obviously, that is how many languages are almost inherited, especially if both parents speak the language. You know, in my case, my dad's English, he didn't speak Italian. But in that case, the amount with which you absorb or get to speak just at home is limited to the domains of the home. It's limited to talking about things going on at home. I've seen it written about in some linguistic spaces as sort of kitchen table, you know, do you speak kitchen table Bengali? Have you been given an opportunity to sort of expand it? Would you be able to sort of do a job where you could use your Bengali? It's all things like this. And what happens with language endangerment often is a language that is powerful, is one that is in public life, it's represented and protected by institutions. And the most endangered languages, their worlds shrink to the kitchen table. And I saw that firsthand. I saw how our variety of this Piacentei language from Piacenza in Emilia-Romagna, I saw how it had just become, this is what mum and nonna speak to each other in. And that's the last place I heard it. And it's the last place that many people in my sort of situation and context will hear it as well.
1: So as you say, in your family and in mine, migration is one way that languages are lost. Yes, I only speak kitchen table. I've never heard put it that way, but that's a perfect way. Bengali. But you also make the point, Sophia, that languages always don't just slip away or disappear. You very deliberately use the word killed in your book. And so I want to talk about an example of that. The Kurdish language is spoken by the largest stateless population in the world, and yet it's faced active persecution, particularly, as you write, in Turkey. You call this a blatant case. Why do you call it that?
2: The linguist who coined the term linguicide, Tovis Gutnam-Kenges, wrote about Kurdish and made it very clear in her lifetime and in her scholarship that Kurdish had probably suffered some of the most linguicide in the 20th century. Kurdish is such a massive language. It's in theory kind of more than one language. There are distinctive varieties of it that are not mutually intelligible amongst speakers. And this is a language that certainly in most severely in Turkey and also in Iran has experienced sort of complete exclusion in public life. In Iran, I remember when I was researching for my book, there were examples, claims made that it wasn't a literary language, not like Persian, which is entirely untrue. In Turkey, literal laws that stamped it out of public life at one time. And this is overt linguicide.
1: The other examples that you give in the book, one has to do with conflict. The idea of killing a language, linguicide, which you cite has been taking place in Ukraine over the past dozen of years since Russia annexed Crimea. So what is the linguistic relationship between Ukrainian and Russian? And how has language been weaponized throughout this war?
2: Yes, it's been weaponized in this war, in Ukrainian history, for the umpteenth time. Because if you look at the history of powers in Russia. So I'm not only talking about now under Putin, you can look at the USSR and you can look at the Russian Empire before that. There have been lots of linguicidal measures targeting a number of countries. And there are so many instances over time where the Ukrainian language has been diminished, described as sort of a little Russian, is how one minister described it once, diminishing it as a dialect, not a language. And that's because how can you diminish a place's sovereignty, a place's right to exist? Well, you erase identity and a way in warfare that you can erase the identity of a place, especially a place you want to invade, it's to pretend that actually they've been Russian speakers all along. What's really fascinating is because of the imposition of Russian language in Ukraine and the fact that there are loads of Ukrainians who will be born in an area where Russian is more prominent and that will be their first language that they have. You will have lots of Ukrainians who can speak Russian, but you don't necessarily have Russians who can speak Ukrainian. And sometimes what I'm about to say is misinformation. You will hear some people say, well, if Ukrainians can speak Russian, so the languages must be really similar. No, it's not the case. Russians don't understand Ukrainians. It is because there's so much presence and imposition and prestige historically around the Russian language in Ukraine because of what Russia has done there. That's why so many Ukrainians have Russian language proficiency. What I looked at and spoke to Ukrainians about for that chapter was how so many Ukrainians, the day that Russia invaded, many of whom were born in these more Russian language dominant parts of Ukraine, promised themselves, I'm never going to speak Russian again. But really quite a powerful maneuver. Imagine making a decision one day, a language that really, it may be your more confident language, it may be your mother tongue, and you say, I'm not speaking this again because of who and what it represents is not what I realize I represent and who I stand for. So that was an incredibly powerful chapter to write.
1: So, Sophia, you also write about languages and their relationship to shame. You traveled to Ecuador to meet a multilingual family that spoke Spanish and an indigenous language known as Quechua. So tell us about the tensions of this family between Quechua and Spanish and in Ecuador.
2: Yes, this was such an interesting chapter to write because in theory, institutionally, Quechua does these days have great protection within the Ecuadorian state. It's an official language, a co-official language. It is the most spoken of Ecuador's indigenous languages. However, it's a country that has experienced 500 years of linguicide that began with the invasion of the Spanish and Spanish colonization. You're now in a position where there's been this incredible indigenous movement that has restored many rights to indigenous communities, but almost a colonial legacy, a hangover of this era in which indigenous people were really disenfranchised. That there are many today who, as the world is opening up, as everyone's becoming more enfranchised, everyone wants good opportunities, good jobs. There's a huge incentive to learn Spanish and then English. And then in many cases, in the research that's been done in Ecuador, there's this association between Quechua and it being a language of our past, it being a language that represents all the hardships that we experienced. There has been so much misinformation, including misinformation spread by teachers and, you know, politicians and school teachers who really shouldn't have done this, but who have said things like Quechua has bad grammar, you know, kids should be learning Spanish. There's no such thing as a language having a bad grammar. The family who I spent some time with, the mother is a language activist. A lot of the work that she does is around revalorizing or revaluing Quechua because she wants people in her community to see Quechua as just as valuable a language as Spanish or English, how important it is to community cohesion, how important it is to maintaining and protecting the heritage of where they come from.
1: So you write about language revival because linguicide isn't always permanent. You have a couple of examples of this. Hebrew, probably the most prominent one. Expand on that for us.
2: Hebrew is one such example of a language that was dead, in that the definition of that in Hebrew's context meant it was not spoken as a vernacular daily language for basically 2,000 years. It doesn't mean it was inactive. This is a language that has been built upon ever since, you know, the foundation of Judaism, that was been built upon and acted upon and has gone through many, many changes and additions under the hands of religious scholars. And then as the centuries moved on, also in poetry and in more secular spaces and in journalism as well. And then it came to the 18 and 1900s and what became the founding of the Israeli nation state, where Eliezer Ben-Yehuda and proto-Zionists wanted a language for their nation. One of my favorite random language facts is that German was almost the language of Israel, which today is sort of like mind-boggling. But the founders of Zionism made the point that Jews can't even buy a train ticket in Hebrew, as if to say, how can this become our language? We don't speak it. You know, this was a language that people could read and perhaps write in, but this was not a language that people spoke day to day in, gossiped in, did the shopping in. It wasn't that kind of language. So that's obviously incredibly different to the situation we find ourselves in today. And that's because this language was revived. It has been added to. It has had a lot of influence from the European, primarily European speakers who revived it. So it has a lot of Yiddish influence within it, especially in the accent. And, you know, Hebrew is very much alive and kicking today.
1: And so, Sophia, there's another example. You give another like sort of initiative about revitalizing language. And you talk about one in Ghana, where rural areas are suffering great environmental change, and researchers anticipate the heaviest emigration as a result. How are these local activists there working to preserve their local languages?
2: Yeah, I had such a good time interviewing Wikipedia language activists, many of whom are multilingual, and they would begin by opening Wikipedia out into sort of the biggest language that they speak, and they're now using that as a vehicle to create Wikipedias for some of the smaller, more minority languages that they speak. They are terrified that this language that they speak, their mother tongue, is just totally unrepresented on the internet. We're talking about linguistic traditions that are primarily oral traditions. They have always been passed down diligently, parent to child. And quite understandably and rightly, in the age of the internet, in an increasingly globalized world, they're worried about how their language is showing up in that space. So you have individuals volunteering their time to give an online written presence, documentation for languages that otherwise may not have much of it. And they hope that that can then be useful for speakers for a variety of different reasons. That work is right now helping to train AI translation tools that are going to be used in healthcare settings. Information like this can help share wider information, adaptive resources that might be helpful for tackling the climate crisis.
1: You know, Sophia, I'm sure it's the same for you. Here in Toronto, whenever I get into a taxi or an Uber, often it's an immigrant. I often ask them if they've passed on their language to their children. And they often say, no, it's not a very useful language, or no, they need to know how to speak English. And in your case, you learned your Nona's language later in life. So I'm just wondering what you say to young people who say, oh, I don't need to know that. Or parents who are like, oh, I'm in a relationship where I'm the only one who speaks the language. There's no point passing it on. What do you say to them?
2: Well, my Nona, who I never got a chance to meet, sadly, was a black cab driver and here in London. And sometimes, you know, I speak as a journalist. Other times I have to speak as a granddaughter. But I think I might say my Nonna spoke three languages. One, she learnt here. She never got any, you know, training or classes in English. She learnt it as a hard worker here in London. She also spoke Italian and she spoke Emilia. I'm very lucky now that I feel conversational in Italian. I've been able to repair that. I will never, I doubt, be conversational in Emilien. And that's a great tragedy. It's not my fault. It's not my family's fault. It's the way of the world and linguicide, as I describe in the book. But all I would encourage them to do is recognize the language's value. And I'm very happy that at the end of my Nonna's life, I was very excited in talking to her about everything I was learning about Emilia. And that's something I'm continuing to do today with my mum. And between me and my mum, I have opened up a world to her about Emilia. She never knew how to write it. And I've been showing her how some people are writing it in the north of Italy. It started a new conversation and really a new respect and value for the language. That is part of the importance of speaking a language as well. It's actually just giving it value and dignity that it deserves.
1: It's been really wonderful to hear from you today and talk to you. Thank you very much.
2: Thank you.
1: Sophia Smith-Gaylor is a journalist who writes about language. Her book is called How to Kill a Language: Power, Resistance, and the Race to Save Our Words. Now, I'm sure many of you have your own stories of preserving or teaching your own language within your family. We'd love to hear about them. You can send us an email to sunday@cbc.ca.

All right, the CBC News is up next. When we're back, it's been a bloody few weeks in Ukraine as Russia ramps up attacks in and around Kyiv, and Ukrainian drone strikes on key Russian infrastructure push oil supplies and public dissent to the brink. Coming up, we'll look at whether the war is reaching some kind of tipping point and what might come next. I'm Pia Chattopadhyay. The Sunday Magazine's back in 6 minutes.

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1: 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The Prime Minister says they're the key to Canada's sovereignty. But in that big military spending, are we buying the right stuff? That's coming up on The Current.
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5: This is CBC News. It's 10 o'clock. Good morning. I'm Andrew Lamb. We begin with international news. The month-old truce between Washington and Tehran has collapsed into a dangerous cycle of military strikes. Overnight, Iranian missiles targeted U.S. allied countries across the Gulf. As the dust settles, both sides are trading blame for upending the diplomatic process. Julia Chapman reports from London.
6: Footage released by Iran appears to show missiles being launched overnight. Kuwait, Bahrain, Jordan, Oman, Qatar, and the UAE were all targeted. This was Tehran's response to American attacks, with the U.S. military saying it hit 140 Iranian targets. It follows an attack against a Cyprus-flagged container ship in the Strait of Hormuz. The crew had to be rescued, but one member is still missing. Iran says the vessel used an unauthorized route. It has declared the waterway closed until the end of U.S. interference. The latest violence casts fresh doubt on the ceasefire signed last month. President Donald Trump says the agreement is dead, and Iran's chief negotiator says this is the end of one-sided deals. Iran and the U.S. blame each other for the violence that has upended the Memorandum of Understanding. Trump says he is open to dialogue. Julia Chapman, CBC News, London.
5: U.S. Senator Lindsey Graham died suddenly last night from what his office calls a short, sudden illness. Graham, a Republican, was a Trump loyalist and a war hawk. He'd served 23 years in the Senate. Graham was 71. Back in the Maritimes, some advocates are calling on Nova Scotia to adopt legislation to curb tip theft, that's the practice of employers pocketing gratuities meant for service industry staff. While the Restaurant Association of Nova Scotia says most businesses operate fairly, they would like to be involved in more action to stop it. Natasha Chestnut is the association's executive director.
7: You want to look at Nova Scotia specific. So every, you know, province does do it a little bit differently, and there's probably really key reasons for that. Yeah. So I think that is important. I also think the engagement part is important. Like, I know for our association, where we represent this industry, we would love to be engaged in those conversations and consulted on that.
5: Labor Minister Nolan Young told reporters earlier this week that the province needs to evaluate its options. And a Cape Breton company says the closure of Sydney's downtown marina is cutting into its business because boaters can no longer dock downtown and shop. A proposed construction project on Sydney's waterfront has closed down the marina, despite the fact that no work on the site will begin until the fall. Sam Morant reports.
8: This summer season marks the first without the opening of the marina on the Sydney waterfront. Without a spot to dock, boaters are not coming into the downtown. It's meant fewer customers for Hippie Hemp in the cruise pavilion. Alan Han works at the store.
9: Tell you this, that we definitely did business from it. Some of them just running in to pick up a few souvenirs or pick up a couple of items, maybe some drinks out of the cooler.
8: Han does not know how much money the store has lost since the marina closed. The downtown marina is right next to a proposed construction site. Doucet Development wants to build a mixed-use building there. It will be 9 stories tall from the Esplanade, contain the new central library, commercial spaces, and 186 apartments. Doucet closed the marina because it wouldn't be safe to use while the building was under construction, but actual work on the site has been pushed back until the end of October. Douglas McLennan speaks for Doucet Developments.
10: With the anticipation of potentially starting on site late summer or early fall, it was likely not in the best interest to put the skiers in for the summer, appreciating that there's a cost to do that.
8: McLennan says the construction will be complete in about 2 years. Once construction is finished, the marina is set to reopen. Sam Arant, CBC News, Sydney.
5: That's your news, and here's a look at the weather forecast from Environment Canada. Today, sunny, then becoming a mix of sun and cloud this afternoon. A high UV index with highs ranging from 24 to 29 degrees in the region, except a cooler 19 to 21 along some coastal areas. Light winds for Cape Breton, PEI, and eastern New Brunswick, becoming 20 kilometers an hour, gusting to 40 this afternoon. And tonight, clearing skies this evening, except for PEI, where we're expecting a few clouds. Lows in the region between 10 and 14 degrees. 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

0: And I'm Pia Chattopadhyay. Welcome back to the Sunday Magazine on CBC Radio, SiriusXM 169, as well as on the CBC Listen app. Still to come, as World Cup flags are waving, national pride is on full display this summer. And although Canada is out of the tournament, our recent forays onto the global stage have put our identity front and center. But what exactly does it mean to be a Canadian? To parse through that old chestnut, or should I say a bowl of bridge mix? You'll hear from comedian Charles Demers with his take on the language, traditions, and symbols that define our country. That's up in about 25 minutes from now. But let's start this hour here. 4+ years into Russia's full-scale invasion of Ukraine, there haven't been many moments for laughter, but there was a brief one this past week on the sidelines of the NATO summit when U.S. President Donald Trump raised the prospect of the leaders of Ukraine and Russia meeting in Moscow. The Ukrainian president, Volodymyr Zelensky, quipped that it would be dangerous with so many Ukrainian drones over the Russian capital. It was a moment of levity, but also a sign that the tide may be turning in the conflict, raising hopes for Ukraine, but also fears of how an increasingly desperate Vladimir Putin may react. Simon Schuster is a staff writer at The Atlantic and author of The Showman, Inside the Invasion That Shook the World and Made a Leader of Volodymyr Zelensky. Simon, good morning to you.
1: Good morning. Great to be with you.
0: It's nice to have you with us. How did you see that moment between Zelensky and Trump at Putin's expense in front of the world's cameras?
1: Well, Zelensky always has a joke handy. He was a comedian before he went into politics, so he's quite good at that.
0: You know, what was striking to me is the contrast from about 16 months ago, that now infamous meeting between Trump and Zelensky in the Oval Office, where Zelensky was accused of not being grateful for U.S. support, not having the cards to play in Trump's word. What's changed in the relationship between these two leaders since that time?
1: Yeah, I'd say those are the two kind of inflection points in that relationship, the low point, and now what I think we're seeing is a kind of high point. At that moment in February of last year, when there was that argument in the Oval Office, I think the U.S. president had just come in for his second term, and he was trying to end the war in a hurry. He saw Ukraine as the losing party, Russia as the most likely winner. And he was trying to essentially force the Ukrainians to accept a deal on Russia's terms. And the Americans under Trump tried to do that for some months, most of last year. It didn't work. Now, what we're seeing is Trump seems to see the Ukrainians, maybe not as the winning side, but certainly Russia looks increasingly like the loser on many fronts. Trump tends to side with the party that's winning in any conflict. So I think that has a lot to do with it. I don't know if it means a strategic shift, but there's certainly a major shift in tone, as we saw at that summit and that moment that you mentioned between Trump and Zelensky, that they do seem to get along a lot better. And at least the language and the tone of what Trump says about Ukraine is much more favorable now to the Ukrainians.
0: Can I ask you about someone who has had the ear of the president when it comes to Ukraine? That, of course, was Senator Lindsey Graham, who died yesterday. He'd just been in Kyiv on Friday meeting with Zelensky. And I'm wondering how his absence now might affect ongoing U.S. support for aiding Ukraine in its war effort.
1: Yeah, it's a serious blow. He was a regular, I mean, almost a fixture in Kyiv. He was one of the most frequent members of the House or Senate to visit Ukraine during the war. More importantly, he was the co-author of a sanctions bill that he has been trying to push through into law, a sanctions bill against Russia that would be very painful for Putin's regime and that was aimed specifically at forcing Russia to negotiate a peace deal in good faith. Now, Lindsey Graham had been promising that sanctions package against Russia was on the cusp of being passed and signed into law by President Trump for long time. He had never quite gotten there, but it was one of the main projects that he had on Capitol Hill in the Senate. And without him, I think the momentum for the pressure, the sanctions pressure on Russia will be lost. But generally, he's just always been someone who has the ear of the president, as you said, and is always very doggedly and committedly on Ukraine's side.
0: Let's talk about the NATO summit that took place this past week. Ukraine was a main topic for leaders there. Trump surprised a lot of observers by saying that the U.S. would authorize licensed production of Patriot Interceptor missiles in Ukraine. Was that a surprise to you when you heard Trump say that?
1: Yeah, that was quite a shock. That's something that the Ukrainians, Zelensky, has been asking for a long time. I'd say years at this point. The only weapon that has really effectively been able to shoot down Russian ballistic missiles is the Patriot Interceptor, the American-made Patriot. There's nothing else. And when Ukraine runs out of those, it becomes essentially helpless in defending against Russian ballistic missile attacks, which are increasingly frequent. Just this month, we saw at least three waves of them hit Kyiv. So they're very deadly. They're killing scores of civilians and destroying apartment blocks and so on. So Ukraine needs these things desperately. And Trump's statement that, yes, you can have the license to produce them was a really powerful gesture and gave the Ukrainians something they'd long been asking for. But I wouldn't assume that that will help Ukraine in the short or even medium term, because it would take years to stand up production in Ukraine. And that's assuming that all the other parts of the American bureaucracy that control such a sensitive transfer of military technology would go along and quickly fulfill that promise that Trump has now made. So I think there's going to be a lot of hurdles, a lot of stumbling blocks along the way. And honestly, I doubt that those Patriot missiles produced in Ukraine will be a reality before, I don't know, 3-5 years from now.
0: Oh, wow. Okay, so in the meantime, it's limited in its defenses then?
1: Yes, it's going to still rely on those weapons, those interceptors coming from the United States and U.S. allies who have them. It was also good news that the United States did promise, according to Zelensky, to deliver very quickly a consignment of those interceptor missiles in addition to the license. So that's all good. And so Ukraine seems to have more of those on the way. It had run out of them as of the start of July. That's good, but it's going to be reliant, as it has been before, on that particular type of weapon. It's the one really key vulnerability in terms of Ukraine being self-reliant when it comes to fighting this war. And in many other categories, it has become quite independent of foreign support, you know, especially when it comes to drones and things like that.
0: So tomorrow there's a meeting scheduled in Paris for European countries to build on the momentum coming out of last week's NATO meeting. What are those countries planning to do to ensure Ukraine can keep up its momentum in this war?
1: Well, there are a lot of factors. So financial support. Loans, essentially the Ukrainian economy and the Ukrainian government's ability to pay salaries and pay its soldiers depends to a great extent on European financial support. Also weapons and intelligence, but more and more, as I mentioned, Ukraine is becoming self-reliant in the kinds of weapons it needs to hold back the Russians at the front line. It produces now millions of drones per year. So in that sense, there are components, there are technologies, advanced technologies that go into these drones that Ukraine does need from its allies. I'm sure they're going to be talking a lot about that. But the Europeans generally, I would say, have really stepped up both in the financial support and the military support in recent months and seem willing to, as they've promised, keep up support for Ukraine as long as it takes for them to win this war.
0: There has been a lot of focus on Ukrainian drones, and they have done damage in Russia. But are they the savior that I think some people think they might be?
1: It's hard to say. I mean, I think that there has been a real shift in the way that the Russian public and Russian society is experiencing this war, given these long-range drone strikes. I visited one of the factories that makes these long-range drones in February, and it is just a massive, massive operation. They're cranking out hundreds of them per day. Ukraine launches them in waves of several hundred a night into Russia, and they have really brought the war home to the Russian people. So we're seeing a lot more discontent among Russian people, also business leaders, in Russia, pushing or asking to stop this war as soon as possible. But will that have an impact on Vladimir Putin? I mean, ultimately, Russia is a dictatorship, and Putin, the dictator, has shown no sign of budging. On the contrary, his recent statements have doubled down on his military war aims. And I really don't see how in a tightly controlled dictatorship like Putin has built around himself in Russia, those frustrations can filter up and make him change his behavior. He is sensitive to some extent to pressure from opinion polls and so on, but he doesn't seem to be changing his rhetoric the least bit.
0: Okay, we'll talk more about Russia in just a second, but I have one more question about Ukraine, and it is this. Despite all the drone technology that we were just discussing there, this has been a particularly brutal month in the war for Ukraine. At least 50 people were killed in the first week of July alone in the capital after Russian missile attacks. So if we just take a step back, Simon, where are we in terms of the war? Where is Ukraine in terms of the war right now?
1: Well, there are a couple of ways to look at it. So the strikes that you just mentioned appear to be Russia lashing out and trying to take revenge and punish Ukraine for Ukraine's long-range drone strikes into Russia. So there's a clear pattern now when Ukraine launches one of these strikes at Moscow or other cities hitting oil refineries and various infrastructure, Russia launches a major wave of missiles and drones into Ukraine. Ukraine has gotten very good at shooting down most of the stuff that Russia throws at it. That's long-range drones, cruise missiles. Ukraine has gotten good at shooting those down using the fighter jets. But the ballistic missiles, as I mentioned before, key vulnerability, and that's really causing the death and destruction that we've seen in Kyiv and other big cities. So that's a big challenge. So I think we've seen an escalation on both sides with those long-range strikes. Now, on the front line, which stretches for hundreds of miles through eastern and southern Ukraine, it's pretty static. So the Ukrainians, again, using drone technology, primarily have figured out how to freeze the front line and make it very costly and nearly impossible for the Russians to make major gains in territory. So there, it is still a bloodbath. And Russia, by both Western and Ukrainian estimates, is losing tens of thousands of troops, dead and wounded, in its continued attempts to push forward and move that front line meter by meter, kilometer by kilometer, taking villages sometimes over several months of fighting over a single village with a population of a few hundred people. So that is a really ugly, stalemated front line. So that's sort of where things stand now. Not a good picture really for either side, but for Russia, it is getting increasingly frustrating and much more of a quagmire.
0: Yeah, that 30,000 troops a month killed or badly injured. To put it in the context of the four-plus-year war now, a study published this month by the Center for Strategic and International Studies says 2 million troops have been killed or wounded in this war. And yeah, of that, Russia has taken the brunt, 1.4 million people killed or wounded. Given those numbers, Simon, how sustainable is that kind of loss for the Russian war effort?
1: Yeah, I mean, those numbers are just staggering. And Russia was already facing a demographic crisis before this war. And I think the loss of that many people is going to be something that the Russian society, Russia feels for many, many years to come. I mean, those figures suggest that basically every family in Russia has one of their own who's been directly affected. But the Russian military still seems to have quite a deep reserve of recruits. The way they've addressed this is money. They have thrown money at the problem. They have offered signing bonuses to new recruits for the military worth as much as $80,000. So that is a life-changing sum of money for a young man living in the provinces of Russia who couldn't realistically earn that much money at a regular job in the provinces in a very long time. So it's enough to make a really steady stream of young men sign up and go to fight, even though by some estimates, once they are sent to the front line, their survival rate is about 2 to 3 weeks on the front line for before they are killed or injured. So it is an absolute meat grinder there. But again, the money that they're being offered is enticing to especially poor regions of Russia. So Russia is able to more or less replace that 30,000, maybe 25,000 they're still recruiting per month. So they're managing to keep up with the rate of attrition, but how long they can sustain that is a big question, especially as it comes home to Russian people and potential recruits, just how deadly and dangerous the assignment is that they'd be signing up for.
0: And so, Simon, given what you've just said, and adding to that the drone strikes in Russia, we have seen, you know, the

0: number now, according to one poll that came out about a week ago, is less than 10%. So that is the main support base that Putin needs to sustain this war indefinitely, and that has shrunk precipitously. But from people I talked to in Moscow, I mean, I spoke last week with a Russian oligarch, billionaire, so a member of the elite, and he basically said, "Don't hold your breath. There's no resistance, realistic resistance to Putin. There's no opposition waiting in the wings. There's no palace coup that's going to take him out." And basically, things feel stable, he said, in Moscow, despite the fuel shortages. Now, of course, this is someone who's very wealthy and wouldn't be affected by long lines for gasoline at the gas station. But he said that, you know, if you're expecting the regime to collapse, you'll be waiting a long time. So it's a mixed picture.
1: And you have described Putin as being delusional when it comes to the reality of what's happening in the war today. Explain that more to me. In what ways is he delusional?
0: Well, I think his picture of the war and the way he thinks about it is so divorced from the way that Russians are experiencing it. He seems to see this war as his calling, his mission from on high, the great challenge that he has been destined to meet and take on. He sees this war as a kind of civilizational conflict between Russia and the West, and he lives it. I mean, he, just from his statements, you know, you can tell the way he talks about the fighting down to the street level. In a recent statement on Russian state TV, he talked about the number of houses in a particular village that have yet to be conquered by the Russian forces, right? So his mind is there in the minutia of the fighting. And then when you hear him talk about things like long lines at the gasoline pump, shortages of fuel, the various other ways that the Russian people are experiencing this war, the staggering losses on the Russian side, which he basically doesn't talk about at all, it's a very different tone from Putin. Mm. He's sort of dismissive. He's bored with these things, but when he's down in the dirt mentally of talking about this war, he comes alive. Mm-hmm. And I think that is very different to the Russian public. That's where I see the delusion, that he has somehow become intoxicated with the act of fighting this war as if it's really what he's meant to do.
1: Mm. And so there are people who fear that if this war gets worse for Russia, that, and Putin becomes desperate, he might act even more rashly. What kind of options could he be considering?
0: There are a few options. Yeah, I think the most likely and most obvious one is to call another mobilization, a draft, a mandatory military, a draft of a few hundred thousand troops. That would allow him to throw a whole bunch more bodies at that front line in the hope of breaking the stalemate that's there in eastern Ukraine. He's done that before once in September of 2022. It was very destabilizing for the Russian economy. It was very unpopular and caused actually protests in Moscow and other cities, pretty big ones, real signs of discontent there. But it looks like that option is the easiest one he can reach for to try to break the stalemate. The other ones are more dramatic, more escalatory. He could, as military strategists often say, create dilemmas for the West by attacking or somehow causing some sabotage or some attack just short of war in NATO territory, Poland, the Baltic states. He could have a small incursion that would essentially scare the Europeans either into escalating from their side or backing away and reducing their support for Ukraine. Risky operation because, of course, the Europeans could actually rally around that kind of challenge and strike back or increase their support to Ukraine. And of course, the third option that has always been available to him and is the most dangerous and I would say least likely is to use tactical nuclear weapons. On Russian state TV, there are constant calls for him to escalate to nuclear use. Just really banging the war drum. So this is within Russian society quite a common idea that's batted around nightly on the television news and in propaganda channels. So the way he would use a tactical nuclear weapon is again to shake up that front line, that stalemate, and attack a part of Ukrainian territory to basically scramble the chess

0: forward there and try to give his forces an opportunity to advance. Now, of course, the risk for Putin in doing that is huge. The global reaction you can imagine in terms of sanctions, isolation would be dramatic. And also he could expect that China, his most important supporter in this war, would also back away from him. If we take China's statements on this seriously, they've said that is a red line that China does not want Russia to cross. So those are the three main options. They're all scary. They're all very dangerous for Putin, but that's what's available to him at this point.
1: All right, Simon, we will leave it there. Thank you very much for your analysis this morning. Appreciate it.
0: Thank you. Happy to join you.
1: Simon Schuster is a staff writer at The Atlantic and author of The Showman, Inside the Invasion That Shook the World and Made a Leader of Volodymyr Zelensky. I'm Pia Chattopadhyay. 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We have some time now to pay tribute to a musical icon. Bonnie Tyler died a few days ago. The Welsh singer was well known for one of her biggest hits, Total Eclipse of the Heart. And this song, which was her first number one hit in Canada from 1978, here is Bonnie Tyler with It's a Heartache.

0: Bonnie Tyler with It's a Heartache. She died on Wednesday at the age of 75. I'm Pia Chattopadhyay. 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Between efforts to diversify trade, the World Cup, and our entry into Eurovision, Canada has been doing a lot lately to make our mark on the global stage. But as ever, that little pesky, perpetual question remains. What exactly does it mean to be Canadian? Our language, traditions, and symbols hold clues. And for Charles Demers, the things that define Canada aren't just full of meaning, but often full of laughs too. Charles is a comedian and writer who you may know from his many appearances on CBC's The Debaters. He celebrates our country's many quirky Canadianisms in his book, The A-Team. I spoke with Charles about it this past November. Do you actually use A? I feel like as a Canadian, I don't qualify. I think I don't use A, and then people tell me that you use A all the time.
1: So this is the thing about A that I was, one, first of all, very lucky that in the midst of writing this book, the third edition of the Dictionary of Canadianisms on Historical Principles was published by the English Language Department at UBC. And so it was full of all kinds of goodies that very much helped me with this book. But their definition of A actually has this kind of whole meta quality to it, which qualifies A as a word that we kind of use in order to signal Canadianness.
0: Really?
1: So it is used to like elicit agreement or curry favor, but it is also used to just say, hey, I'm a Canadian, eh? And so it's like, it's this word that's almost like a self-conscious kind of flashing neon word, because it's true. It doesn't come up a lot in my personal speech, I would say, on a day-to-day basis, but it's there if you need it and you don't have your passport.
0: Okay, fair enough. Okay, next very important question. We need to establish your Canuck credentials. So here they are. You live in Vancouver.
1: Mm-hmm.
0: You have French-Canadian ancestors going back centuries.
1: Yes.
0: You have family on the East Coast, and mm-hmm. you travel our country doing various things in your comedic work. These are all true?
1: And I think you're a bit too politic to say this, so I'm just going to say it. And I'm almost certain that my daughter was conceived at the Winnipeg Comedy Festival.
0: Wow.
1: So there's some big swathes of the north there that get left out, but with most of the bottom of the country is covered. My great great grandfather was also in the gold rush, which is not something I'm, you know, particularly proud of, but it does help bring that part of the map into the family story. But yeah, we do cover the sort of twister mat of this country of ours quite effectively as a little family.
0: One other thing, just before we dig into the things you talk about specifically in your book, I understand you have a painting of Casey and Finnegan. These are the puppets for Mr. Dress Up. If you don't know what we're talking about, look it up. It was a great show. In your bedroom. Charlie, if I walked into a grown man's bedroom and saw a painting of Casey and Finnegan, I got questions.
1: Yeah. So this is a little painting by Timothy Hoey, a brilliant painter who does a lot of Canadiana. And I would encourage anyone to check out his stuff. And so I lost my mother when I was quite young, and my mother was very, very funny. And one of her running jokes was that Ernie Coombs, the man who played Mr. Dress-Up on television for many, many decades for Canadian youth of the tail end of the baby boomer generation, all of Generation X, and the beginning of the millennial. So, I mean, really covered a lot of Canadian turf time-wise. My mom's joke was that Mr. Dress-Up was my real father, and he had kicked us out of the house. The man who I called Dad had kind of kindly taken us in after after Ernie Coombs, Mr. Dress-Up, had kicked us out of the house because I had been born with long arms. And Mr. Dress-Up only wanted kids like Casey, whose hands came directly out of their shoulders. And so because of that joke, Casey and Finnegan and Mr. Dress Up have always been very, very close to my heart. The first time I saw the Casey's Treehouse in the CBC building in Toronto, I started to cry.
0: Bless you.
1: So I had this beautiful little painting of Casey and Finnegan that luckily not too many people are in the bedroom to see and question. But I have that explanation ready to go if anyone is worried.
0: Good. Well, your biological father's okay with this story?
1: Yeah. He could take it.
0: Okay.
1: Yeah.
0: Okay.
1: Yeah.
0: All right. It's fun stories. There are all kinds of stories in this. So I want to get into some of them. Some are more controversial than the others.
1: Sure.
0: And so let's start with Canada Goose. I'm not talking about the parkas.
1: Oh, yeah, yeah.
0: It's this giant. I'm from Saskatchewan. There are so many Canadian geese there, especially I'm not from Regina, but in Regina's Wascana Park, that if you're from Saskatchewan and maybe elsewhere in Canada, you have a love-hate relationship with these birds. You just generally hate these things.
1: I was going to say, where's this love coming from
0: neat.
1: That you're talking about? I mean, the one thing I will grant them is that the avian descent from dinosaurs is most obvious in the Canada Goose. That kind of brontosaurus neck is really, it's really something. They're architecturally interesting. That's about the kindest thing I will grant a Canada Goose. I just improvised the entry on Canada Goose out of pure rage after having had to hose down my schnauzer, who had just been rolling in just these infinite piles of excrescence from these Canada geese at the park near our house. Whatever is happening to Canada Goose food inside a Canada Goose is like Michelin level innovation to my dog's palate. Like, she is all over it.
0: I'm leaving this there. You hate their poop, therefore you hate them. This is where we're at.
1: Yeah. Well, also, when I was a small child, a Canada Goose hissed at me and snapped my mitten off of my hand. I think that left a mark.
0: You'll be happy to hear that my teenage daughter has a real fear of all birds because she claims, like you, when she was little, that she was, quote unquote, attacked by a Canada Goose. Now, as her mother, I don't recall this happening, but she's also blaming the Canada geese on her life problems.
1: I really love the way you subtly cast both of our traumas into question with that she claims.
0: Bond over this.
1: We
0: someday.
1: Absolutely yeah. will do trauma bond over that our geese stories.
0: Okay, so loon's poop.
1: Yes.
0: But do you like the loons, of course, on the back of our...
1: Oh, yeah, loon. Yeah, yeah. No, you can't. And with that kind of emo call, there's just something so perfect about that kind of melancholy of... it's really beautiful.
0: Should we play some loon and see how you react?
1: Oh, yeah,
0: Let's
1: please.
0: Let's play some loon.
1: Just brings you right back down.
0: Yeah, to a terrified person. If I was walking alone and I heard that at night, I'm not like, oh, that's so beautiful. I'm like, what the is that? And oh my God, I'm running home.
1: To me, that just, if that's a ghost, that's a depressed ghost. I mean, that everything you need to know about the difference between the United States and Canada is right there. Mm-hmm. The difference between a bald eagle and a loon tells you everything you need, like the kind of screeching raptor who can see everything and swoops in for the kill versus this depressed bird who just lets out these kind of haunting, melancholic. I love it. Mm. There is something deeply, it's almost the sort of spiritual kind of somebody who is stuck in Toronto traffic that sound.
0: Okay, let's talk about food. Obviously, the obvious is poutine, Nanaimo bars, debate, nuts in butter tarts and all those things. But here's I'm a kid of Indians, Charlie.
1: Right.
0: And you put forth that a specific dish, which is not actually germane to Indian cuisine, but it is of the Indian diasporic palate,
1: That's
0: is
1: right.
0: a symbol of our country. This is butter chicken. And I'm like, what the what?
1: So butter chicken is one of those where, you know, when we talk about national symbols, we naturally enter the kind of realm of the ineffable, the kind of the subjective, the kind of feeling. Butter chicken is one where I am on extremely sound, empirical, data-driven ground. What we have known for many years now, I believe that this was first announced during the pandemic when people were really kind of ordering food in, you know, to help the economy. But when we were all ordering food in, we knew from the apps, the delivery apps, what people were ordering. And the favorite Canadian takeout dish, the favorite Canadian delivery dish, for many years now, has been butter chicken.
0: Mm-hmm.
1: And as you say, it is not the, it's kind of a dish that, you know, South Asians kind of roll their eyes a bit about, you know, it's sort of become the almond chicken, sweet and sour pork of the 21st century. It's become the kind of like a dish that's associated with a certain kind of ethnic cuisine that people from that cultural group don't really eat and kind of don't fully respect, but it has broken through in this massive way to the rest of the population. And butter chicken, you cannot tell the story of Canada in the 2020s without including butter chicken. And frankly, I'm glad.
0: Let me just speak for all South Asians in Canada. We all eat butter chicken. We just pretend like we don't.
1: This is the thing, right? This is authenticity is a highly overrated quality when it comes to food. What, like, once you've put it in your mouth, you really stop questioning how far back this goes. And it really just comes down to, man, this is good.
0: Mm-hmm.
1: And butter chicken is objectively
0: delicious.
1: It's just good. And like poutine, it's sort of, you know, now national confrère. It proves, you know, there's all these thoughts in sort of cooking that you have to combine fats with acids. And no, you don't. You can just put fat on top of fat on top of fat and we will eat it. Butter chicken, poutine, we have proved you don't have to mix fat with anything. It's just good on its own.
0: Okay, I got one more food thing for you and then we'll move on. You write this inspired passage about bridge mixture. First of all, I think people call bridge mixture different things.
1: Yeah.
0: But basically it is like nuts and fruits and chocolatey curiosity, sometimes with some cereals in there or whatever, because everyone makes a different one. Make your case for why bridge mixture is Canadian.
1: Well, I think that bridge mix has a bridge mix has a kind of Protestant austerity to it.
0: Oh, wow.
1: That it would not fly in the kind of hedonism of American culture. Like the idea that you would have a candy that doesn't bring you pleasure is such a non-American approach. Whereas bridge mix is almost like bridge mix is something you eat because you've sinned. Like it's just something that we're going to have a candy here, but we don't want to get carried away. So, here's a bowl of orange and mint and Turkish delight and peanuts. And I mean, that sounds like something that a babbling madman might kind of show up at your door, sort of rambling from a shipwreck. Like, I mean, it's just like, oh, we found these things. We needed to cobble a candy together. And as a kid, everything about bridge mix. Yeah. And to have a candy that you knew, okay, there's candy in the house. I should be trying to get that. And yet you would have some of it and you'd go, why isn't this clicking? Why don't I want to keep eating this? And I feel like that's a very, you know, when you live next to a country that puts marshmallows in cereal, the idea that there's this candy that grandparents have that they, you know, is really breaking all the rules of candy.
0: Yeah.
1: It's quite an amazing thing.
0: Can we go back to your childhood trauma? Because you and I are of the same vintage, and I feel like we were traumatized by bridge mixture at old people's houses in a, like, yes, a crystal dish in the living room on a table. And we were kids, so we ate them, and then we were like, this is so disappointing. If you're just joining us, Charles Demers is my guest right now on the Sunday Magazine. We are talking about Canadianisms, everything from butter chicken to bridge mixture and beyond. Charles collects some of these in his new book. It is called The A-Team, as in E-H team. Okay, because we're the same vintage, I want to talk about Hoser. We all use Canuck. Hoser, again, yeah. I think you have to be of a certain vintage for that term to really land so perfectly with you. I don't know if anyone uses Hoser anymore. You celebrate the term, though.
1: Right. Yeah. I mean, Hoser, what I love about Hoser is, and it's also what I love about, Giver. Like love I feel Giver. Like, Giver is what a Hoser says. Like Giver is the, so I feel like those two go hand in hand. I feel like Hoser is redneck without any of the toxic associations. Like, yes. Hoser is just the lovable Canadian tuxedo wearing, rough-handed, sort of the benign, lovable guy outside of the big city. I have such an affection for this character. And he's a little different in Northern Ontario than he is in Southern Ontario. He's a lot different on the East Coast. There's a whole kind of West Coast genus, and a Western Canadian. And those are different, the two different Western, Hosers. But there's something in the DNA of the Hoser that is, it might just be denim, but, there's something that unites the Hoser from coast to coast.
0: I think we all felt seen when we started using Hoser with, Doug and Bob McKenzie. Like, when that came out, I think we all were like, yes, the world sees Canada. The world sees us all.
1: Absolutely. And I think something that speaks to that is the fact that there are all these different and contradictory origins that are offered as possibilities for the, so some people say, oh, it's from before there were Zambonis, the guy who came out and hosed off the rink, that was the Hoser. And then there are people who say, no, it's, in Saskatchewan, when people were siphoning gas out of tractors, for their own tractor, that's a Hoser. Like, there are all of these, the etymology of the Hoser is not at all clear. But everybody's got these sort of just so stories of why it's from them or how they know it. And that's because everybody wants a piece of the Hoser. Everybody wants, because everybody sort of sees themselves in them. And if you're on the inside of the joke, if you understand that whole thing, you get that combination of embarrassment and affection that I think you have to really be inside of something to be able to combine.
0: I want to talk, because this one irks you as well. This is a linguistic quirk we have in the English-speaking parts of Canada, and it is a certain way of writing the plural for leaf, L-E-A-F.
1: Yeah.
0: Take it away.
1: Well, here's the rule of thumb. If you're ever having trouble distinguishing between the two, maple leaves fall in mid-autumn. Maple leaves fall in mid-spring.
0: Oh, wow.
1: And
0: This year might even be earlier, my friend. We're not doing great. So maple leaves, as in the Toronto maple leaves, is where you take umbrage.
1: The maple leaves for me are uncanny. They're sort of a, this is an act of empathy and maturity on my part that I'm trying to accomplish. It is almost impossible for me as a French Canadian from Vancouver to wrap my head around the fact that there are people who cheer for the Toronto Maple Leafs. Like that they're somebody's good guys.
0: My family's.
1: Yeah, no, I mean, it's,
0: my entire household. Yes,
1: my wife's from Toronto. But we grew up the Roque Carrier, the hockey sweater. Yes. Like we had a copy of that book. That book was in the bathroom. Like that was a book that was somewhere in the house. That was like one of the sort of sacred texts of the house.
0: How do you feel about? I'm guessing you love the Canadiens. How do you feel about the anglicization of the Canadiens when people say the Canadians?
1: I have a genuine affection for any kind of evolution in language that really is authentically popular, that is coming from people's lives, that is reflective of. So, you know, one thing that's in Montreal English, for instance, is the use of dépanneur. Uh-huh. So they're saying dépanneur. They use it the way that English speaking people in New York would say bodega. They're referring to the little corner store, the little I'm going to the dépanneur, I'm going to the dep, and the way that that little Quebecois Frenchism has moved into Montreal English in this very unselfconscious, organic way. I love it. And yeah. And what I can't stand is when they try and like when Tim Hortons tried to get steeped going as a as slang for something cool when they started selling tea. They go, "Mom, that's steeped." no way. That I will always be on the line to oppose. But if it emerges organically, I tend to be on board.
0: This book has come out at a time, as you know, we've talked about, and as you well know, of great the surge in Canadian patriotism, this sort of pride, heightened pride. I'm just wondering because we talked about how you define yourself as a Canadian at the beginning of our conversation. So as you've sort of like gone and dug into our symbols, our language, and done this exploration, has the notion of what it means to be Canadian become any clearer to you?
1: I think this is a really important moment in the country's history, this kind of resurgence of patriotism and especially in relation to, the kinds of aggression that we're getting from south of the border. But I also don't want for this moment of patriotism and fellow feeling to throw away all of the kind of critical self-reflection that we've really been doing over the past decade and a half. I would hate for it to just be this kind of wild pendulum swing in the other direction where we sort of lose all of that and just kind of, run with our hands over our ears in the other direction. So what I feel like became clearer to me were some of the ways in which we can have a positive national identity that really is a national identity that is about relationship and dialogue, that's about groups of people and individual persons in conversation and creating and constituting that identity by having that conversation.
0: That's what it means to be Canadian. All these things. And then when you put all these ingredients together, you get a fuller picture of our country. We're going to have to debate Canada geese another time.
1: 100%.
0: We should like flip sides. You should be like pro Canada geese. I should be anti Canada geese.
1: That's the sign of a true debater, is to be able to step up and make your opponent's case with the same kind of gusto and the same kind of generosity of spirit. I mean, if I may be so bold, I think there's a certain kind of Canadian spirit in that as well.
0: You know what's cool about Canada geese poop? It's sort of luminescent, that sort of greeny blue color. It's kind of cool. Just saying.
1: I mean, there is, you do have to give them credit for the green poop. Mm-hmm. I mean, it really does camouflage well against the grass.
0: Charles, it's been great to talk to you. Thank you so much. Thanks for the laughs and also the serious stuff as well. Appreciate it.
1: Oh, thank you so much for having me. I really appreciate it.
0: That is my conversation with comedian and writer Charles Demers from November. His latest book is called The A-Team, E-H, A Celebration of Canadianisms from Elbows Up to Poutine. All right, before we close up shop here today, the 2026 Polaris Music Prize shortlist has been revealed with 10 albums competing for the $30,000 grand prize. Among the contenders, Angie de Poitrine, Begonia, Rochelle Jordan, Peaches, and Aquaculture. So from the album 1783, here is Aquaculture with The Avenue.

0: And we will let Aquaculture play us out this week on the Sunday Magazine. Our team is Levi Garber, Andrea Huang, Pete Mitten, and Austin Pomeroy. Our senior producer this week is Sarah Joyce Battersby, and Howard Goldenthal is executive producer. You can tune in on your own time by getting our podcast. Share your thoughts with us. The email address is sunday@cbc.ca. Next week, Megan Williams will be here at the host mic, and I'll be with you again tomorrow morning on The Current. I'm Pia Chattopadhyay. Thank you for lending us your ear here on the Sunday Magazine.
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1: Hi, I'm Jill Deacon, sitting in for Tom Power.
2: But you are not serious people.
1: During its iconic run, Succession had everyone on the edge of their seats waiting every week for a new episode. The show's creator, Jesse Armstrong, will bring you behind the scenes and explain why the F word sounds so much better with a Scottish accent.
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3: Hi, I'm Michelle Elliott. Climate change is setting the table for more intense wildfires. We'll hear from the author of a new book who says we need to think differently about how we face the challenges they bring.
4: This is CBC News. It's 11 o'clock. Good morning, I'm Andrew Lamb. Here's what's making news in the Maritimes. Families of adults with disabilities can face unexpected barriers when trying to access government benefits. For one Nova Scotian family, renewing a federal disability tax credit required an expensive and cumbersome trip through the court system. As Celine Alders reports, they say it points to broader gaps in disability support.
5: Good.
6: You feel good about it?
7: Martin O'Driscoll sits on the couch with his father, using an app on his tablet to communicate. He's on the autism spectrum and will need someone by his side for the rest of his life.
8: I guess you could describe Martin as having high support needs.
7: His mother, Lisa, says their family has relied on the federal disability tax credit, a tax break worth up to $1,500 per year. But when Martin turned 19, his application renewal was denied. As a legal adult, his parents could no longer apply on his behalf.
9: I was like, what?
7: His father, Ronan, says they had to spend thousands of dollars and go through the court system to become his legal guardians.
10: This is not a unique situation.
7: Laverne Jacobs teaches disability law at the University of Windsor. She says the government should provide more resources to help families navigate a complicated system. Selena Alders, CBC News, Halifax.
4: With tick populations on the rise, many people in the region are turning to noisy, hungry birds to try to control the pest. Guinea fowl see ticks as tasty treats, and so more and more people are starting their own flocks to help keep their land free of the disease-ridden insects. Heather Squires has been raising guinea fowl for more than 10 years in Lunenburg, Nova Scotia. She says this year, the number of people asking her about buying guinea fowl of their own has more than doubled.
11: We don't see ticks, and this is Lunenburg County, and I don't say insofar as we never see a tick, but it's a rare event, and I have all my animals free-ranging, and that includes over 30 goats here. It's quite unusual. I have not seen a tick. I have not had a tick on myself in a couple of years. I think my partner's had one tick.
4: Squires says guinea fowl can be noisy and require large spaces to roam. One agriculture professor says whether the birds can effectively curb tick populations remains debatable, adding that keeping grass short are a more reliable way to control ticks, according to published research. And another Cavendish Beach Music Festival is in the books. For many country music fans, it was a chance to come out and see their favorite artists. For others, it's an opportunity to make a name for themselves. Cameron Farquharson explains.
12: Ethan Miller says it's hard to remember a time when music wasn't a part of his life. The 22-year-old from North Bay, Ontario, says growing up, he'd listened to tapes of his grandfather playing music. Now he's taking the stage at his first ever music festival.
13: I started playing live music in October in a little pub downtown, my hometown, and just to see where it's taking me, it's pretty surreal.
12: Miller is one of many up-and-coming artists to perform at this year's event. Ben Murphy is CEO of White Cap Entertainment. It puts on the festival. He says they like to give new and local talent their chance to shine.
13: So there's not a ton of huge festivals out here in Atlantic Canada, and so it really sets them hopefully to continue to grow their careers and hopefully gain some new fans.
12: This year's festival also drew some big names in the country music scene, like headliner Cody Johnson. He was named Entertainer of the Year at this year's Country Music Awards, and there's no doubt what his fans think of him.
14: I'm from Sheet Harbor, and I'm here to see
6: Cody Johnson. How about you?
12: Organizers say it's too early to tell just how much of a success this year's event was. That will depend on the final tally of the turnout. But based on the amount of enthusiasm for the packed event, they say they have high hopes. Cameron Farquharson, CBC News, Cavendish.
4: That's your news, and here's a look at the weather forecast from Environment Canada. Today, becoming a mix of sun and cloud this afternoon. A high UV index with highs ranging from 24 to 29 degrees in the region, except a cooler 19 to 21 along some coastal areas. Light winds for Cape Breton, PEI, and eastern New Brunswick, becoming 20 kilometers an hour, gusting to 40 this afternoon. And tonight, clearing skies this evening, except for PEI, where we're expecting a few clouds. Lows in the region between 10 and 14 degrees.

0: Wildfire season is here. Hundreds of fires are burning across Canada, many out of control.
1: The BC Wildfire Service says it has attack crews on the ground and helicopters in the air, but steep terrain and hot weather are making it difficult to stop the blaze from spreading.
0: Some fire researchers fear the situation could get worse in the coming weeks. That includes Professor Lori Daniels. She's with the Faculty of Forestry at the University of British Columbia.
2: So hot, dry, windy conditions are really the conditions that we have to be concerned about. So when we hear about heat domes, those high pressure systems setting up, they are really the precursor to having extreme fire danger and the risk of wildfire.
0: As fires burn, it takes a toll on people and communities.
3: When I see the pink and orange skies, it looks like the end of the world. It's scary. Like, I don't know. I'm worried for the wildlife. I'm worried for the people. There's even homeless people that live up there.
4: We've got our animals out of here. I got most of my staff out of here. We've got cameras set up for security. We've got generators in place if the power goes down.
3: I'm devastated. I'm tired. I just want to rest, honestly. I'm praying. The answer is just get the fire out.
5: Nerve-wracking, quite concerning. It's pretty traumatic, honestly.
6: I'm just hoping my cabin is still standing.
0: I'm Michelle Elliott. I'm guest hosting What on Earth, where we bring you a world of climate solutions. Today, we'll hear from the author of a new book about wildfire. As a reporter and photojournalist, he's been right up close to the devastation. He says we need to understand how climate change has supercharged wildfires in Canada and that we need to get better at living with this new reality. Hey, Jesse.
7: Hey.
0: You've seen your fair share of wildfires over the years. You've photographed a lot of them, too. And I'm looking here, at the cover of your book, Wildfire, Dispatches from a Country Ablaze. It shows two people, standing, looking at a forest on fire. And the word ablaze is really apt here. I mean, it's bright orange. This is a stunning photo.
7: Thank you.
0: To start, can you tell us about when and where this was taken?
7: Yeah, so that was a night in July 2023 on a wildfire called the Saw Creek Wildfire near Vanderhoof, BC. I'd spent a couple of days embedded with BC wildfire crews up there. And after a couple of days, they had started talking about plans for a large-scale planned ignition, which is what you see in this picture. So it's a firefighting tactic where you actually set the forest on fire on purpose when conditions are favorable so that it doesn't burn when conditions are unfavorable. And that evening, I was with a BC unit crew and some smoke jumpers actually from Alaska who had come down to help out as well. And what I remember most about that moment that's on the cover is standing there with Cam, the BC guy, and Jake Murray, the dude from Alaska. And they're just kind of watching this thing. And like, this is their day in and day out. And I kind of turned to Jake and I was like, does this ever get old? And he kind of looked at me and he's like, no, it doesn't get old.
0: I bet. For you, what was it like to be there?
7: Visually, it's just like so stunning, right? Like you'll hear a lot of wildfire photographers talk about how wildfire really only looks good at night. The forest lights up, the flames reflect off the smoke. You get this crazy glow. It looks, in a moment like this anyway, it looks way more scary than it actually is. Like these crews know what they're doing. This was a controlled ignition. Everything went really smoothly. It went according to plan. And so we just sort of watched this big fire show taking place.
0: But you weren't afraid?
7: Not in that moment. I wasn't.
0: Have you ever been afraid?
7: I've been uncomfortable.
0: Yeah.
7: All of the time that I've spent on wildfires has been with fire crews, embedded with them. And so I'm really reliant on them. You know, if they start running, then I think it's time to start running.
0: Take that cue.
7: Although they don't run for the most part.
0: Before we go on, can I get you to introduce yourself to our audience?
7: Yeah, so my name's Jesse Winter. I'm a reporter and photojournalist based in Vancouver. I'm the author of Wildfire, Dispatches from a Country Ablaze.
0: Jesse, welcome to What on Earth.
7: Thanks so much for having me.
0: You're a reporter, but because of wildfires, you were actually moved to want to train as a photojournalist as well.
7: I'm originally, way, way back, trained as a writer and reporter. It became really clear to me early on in my career that if I didn't have a secondary skill set, I could end up trapped at a desk or reporting from inside a newsroom. And I've always wanted to be somebody who gets out to where the story's actually happening. And so photography for me became a way of having an excuse to get out of the newsroom, and then it kind of blossomed from there.
0: It also is such a different way of telling the story. You know, what do you think it is about photojournalism that can reveal more about wildfires in Canada?
7: I think for me, the biggest difference with photojournalism versus other types of reporting is that you have to be there. You have to see what's happening on the ground, and the incredible amount of context that I've learned just from being in these spaces over the course of the last few years, it really helped show me some of the mistakes and assumptions that I was making in my own reporting when I was writing about wildfire without having seen it up close. I didn't understand what the crews were going through. I didn't understand how fires were fought. And it really forced me to kind of reevaluate a lot of the questions that I was asking. And that's all because of the photography element of having to be there. I also think there's something really human about seeing people. You know, we're designed, we've evolved to recognize faces and to have empathetic reactions to other humans. And for me, trying to find a way to humanize and introduce readers to who these firefighters are is really important, because I think they're very hard to see in Canada. Access to wildfire spaces is really challenging. It's often not possible. And so in a lot of cases, if a town is impacted or there's a bad fire outcome, because the public didn't see the firefighting happening, they didn't see the people who are risking their lives, there's a tendency to blame them and think that, well, they screwed up and they didn't put the fire out, so it's their fault. And that was something that I was really drawn to as well.
0: It's so interesting that you talk about assumptions that we make. And, you know, a lot of this book, I felt was to try and overturn those assumptions. And you use the term planned ignition. And you said, you know, we often call them controlled burns. And you say that's not actually an accurate term. You know, what is it, do you think, that we still don't understand about wildfires?
7: Really broadly, I think, I think one of the things that we finally do understand now, and it's taken a long time, is the connection to climate change and the way in which climate change is not really causing wildfires. Climate change doesn't cause wildfires for the most part. I mean, it does increase lightning, and lightning causes wildfires, but it's not the ignition source. What it does is it changes the background. It sets the table for really devastating fires that we're not used to seeing, that our firefighting systems are not designed to handle. But that's only part of the equation. The other thing that I think we still don't fully understand is all of the ways in which wildfire is necessary on the landscape. And that was something that was a huge learning curve for me over the course of this book. When I started, I thought I was writing a labor rights book, to be honest. I thought I was writing about, you know, the conditions that firefighters face and how tough their jobs are, and all of that is in there. But in the end, I came away with a completely different understanding of our need to respect and understand wildfire and recognize that it's an important part of these ecosystems. And the reason we're seeing the bad outcomes that we have now is because we've spent 100 years trying to prevent wildfire, and you can't. It's not a question of if these forests will burn. It's a question of when and under what conditions. And by obsessively trying to eliminate fire from our landscapes, we've created the conditions that allowed all this fuel to build up, made the forests way more dangerous. And then on top of that, you layer the impacts of climate change, where things dry out and fuels are way more receptive. And suddenly you get these fires that are catastrophic when they don't need to be.
0: You talk about the human element as well. When you were at the Saw Creek fire covering that, news arrived that young firefighter Devin Gale had been killed in the Jordan River wildfire outside Revelstoke, BC. You covered her memorial as a photojournalist. Can you tell me about that experience?
7: Yeah. I don't think I'll ever forget. The two experiences come to mind. The first was sitting in the incident command post in Vanderhoof when news reached all of the firefighter colleagues and folks that I'd spent the last few days with. And I watched the news go through the room. I didn't know what was happening. I didn't get the emails, but I looked around and I was like, something's happened. And it was like everybody took the same gut punch one after another. People stood, they fled the room. People were crying. And then a couple of weeks later, her family, which in something that I think was incredibly brave of them, invited the media to cover her memorial. And I'll remember standing on the side of the road, watching her crewmates carry her boots and uniform. And it drove home for me the stakes. As I was saying, the Saw Creek fire, that planned ignition that night with Jake and Cam was like, it was cool. I was like, this is why firefighters love to do what they do. And then what happened to Devin and seeing the impact that it had on her crewmates, on the firefighting community, really highlighted for me, like, this is what's at stake if we don't get this right. This is why this matters.
0: In your book, you described what her sister, Kaylin, had to say as well. What was her message?
7: Her message was, and I wish I could quote exactly, but she talked about how Devin's favorite tree was a Western red cedar, and it was actually that a Western red cedar that took her life, and that she hoped that what happened to Devin would be a message to the rest of us that this can't happen anymore, that we can't continue dealing with wildfire the way we have for 100 years, where it's predominantly seasonal labor, where firefighters are, you know, what I think she said, the hottest commodity in the country for 3 months of the year, and then we all forget. And the amount of systemic change that needs to happen, which you see in the reports, the after action reports and things, you know, after that incident, there were a lot of people asking, well, how could this happen? How could an accident like this take place on a wildfire? And what a lot of the folks in the fire service were saying is that they had feared that this was coming for a really long time, and that our firefighting models, they're really vulnerable right now. They're not as resilient as they need to be because they're not designed to face 21st century megafires.
0: Right. You write about that a lot, that this is a system that's kind of become outdated in the face of the new reality of wildfires. And you also say in the book that Devin's death, right, sparked that kind of reckoning. What are the challenges, the difficulties within the current system of firefighting?
7: Within the system of firefighting itself, one of the biggest challenges, and this won't be news to the BC Wildfire Service or most of the others, is one of retention and turnover. Because the system was designed around a, you know, seasonal workforce of mostly young people, there aren't a lot of really good systemic paths to long-term career. So you tend not to have crew leaders with, you know, 10 or 12 years of experience. They might have 4 or 5. And the fire service is working really hard to change that. Like, I think credit is due to them. You know, they're working to create a 365 day a year all hazards response agency, which is a huge job. But it means right now there's not a huge bench depth, basically. And that was fine when we were facing wildfires that didn't perform, didn't do what they do now. I had a crew leader tell me a couple of years ago that if you haven't fought fire on the ground since 2017, then you have no idea what crews are up against, because that's how quickly things have changed. We've seen since 2017, 6 of the 10 worst fire seasons in history have all been since 2017 in BC. We just keep breaking records year over year. And so the resiliency and the robustness of the firefighting service itself needs a look, I think. But broadly, I think, and when I set out to write the book, I thought that was going to be the answer. I was going to come out of this being like, we need to give them more money. We need to hire more firefighters. We need more water bombers. But water bombers don't put out wildfires. And I think the public has this expectation that we just need to fight harder. We need to build, I don't know, a national fire service, or we need more water bombers. And those things will help. I'm not saying water bombers, you know, now we have the federal government leasing a bunch of additional water bombers, so we'll have more air assets in the summer, and that's good. That means firefighters can fight fires more safely. But the real solutions to this are, I think, completely upending our relationship with wildfire to begin with. We need to recognize that it's not this awful destructive force all the time. It can be, but we have to learn how to live alongside it again. There's no eliminating it. And if we can learn how to recognize and understand it and respect it, then I think it becomes easier for us to start doing the kinds of things that communities need to do to help themselves stay safer, so that we're not reliant on an army of 20-somethings to show up and try and save the day.
0: You write about that relationship between the wildfire service, firefighters, you know, politicians, and communities. How important is that going to be moving forward?
7: I think it's going to be critical. I spent a couple of weeks in Australia a few years ago with my colleague Andrea Wu, and we were looking at that country's reliance on community volunteer bushfire brigades. Right. And I remember the head of the Country Fire Authority, which is the state of Victoria's version of the BC Wildfire Service. I remember him telling me that on a really, really bad day, they can put tens of thousands of people in the field if they need to. BC has about 1,500 frontline firefighters, somewhere between 1,000 and 1,500, depending on the season. There's maybe 10,000 wildland firefighters in all of Canada. We don't have the surge capacity for these really bad seasons. And the only place I think we can find it is in communities. The other challenge that we run into all the time is communities increasingly don't feel empowered to be part of the solution themselves. And that leads to all kinds of conflict with firefighters. That's where, you know, if there's a bad outcome or houses are lost or something, there's this tendency to blame the folks in red shirts for failing to stop the fire. Evacuation hesitancy is a big problem. And I think a lot of it is because communities want to help. And in a lot of cases, especially in rural communities, they have the skills and the ability to help. They just need the respect and they need a way to help that is managed and safe so that they can be involved and they can contribute. And I think, you know, if you look to places like Knutsford, BC, where folks have gotten organized and they've done the training that they need to, and they've organized as not-for-profit agencies and charities, and they've done all the things that they need to do to be able to work alongside the BC Wildfire Service effectively. And it's a really good model. And there's tons of human power there that we can leverage if we are willing to put some agency and trust back in the hands of communities as well.
0: 2 years after the Saw Creek fire and the Jordan River wildfires, you got to see the aftermath of

0: landing at a place where experts believe a fire tornado touched down. And sometimes on a wildfire, it can burn hot enough that it'll sterilize the soil. So it'll kill the mycelium networks, all the microorganisms that the forest relies on to recover. And a fire can just kill all of that stuff. At Marmot Basin, the soil is not sterilized. It's completely gone, completely incinerated down to bedrock and mineral soil, boulders shattered in the heat. There's an area where 100-year-old trees were torn from the ground across the whole mountainside, root balls and all, and scattered like pickup sticks across an area many kilometers wide. And this is where the Canadian Forest Service did a bunch of research. They went in and they put out research plots and they studied the impact of the fire. And so they were measuring fuel consumption and what actually happened on the ground. And they issued a report that found that at its height, at that site, the fire was producing what they believed to be 386,000 kilowatts of energy per meter of fire front, which is analogous to 7 nuclear weapons. That's what's possible now because of climate change and because of 100 years of bad forest practices. And so when I saw that, and Lori was like walking me through this science that just blew my mind, that's when I really started to understand, given that that's what firefighters were facing in Jasper, it's Jasper is a success. Jasper is what success looks like in this context now. By rights, that whole town should be gone. And the fact that it isn't is down to some really good planning, some really good fuel treatments around the town, and some truly heroic firefighting.
1: Well, just to think of it, because I remember the coverage of that, to think of it as this is actually a success story, that's quite something.
0: Yeah, they lost most of the Cabin Creek neighborhood, which I know is going to have like generations of impact for that town, but they didn't lose any critical infrastructure. They saved 2/3 of the town when they were facing a town erasing event. Mm-hmm. And the fact that they didn't lose the whole thing is just remarkable to me.
1: The 2026 wildfire season, as we know, is ramping up now. What comes to mind for you?
0: Right now, I'm thinking about things like the growing El Nino cycle, which is expected to peak later this year. I'm thinking late summer is probably going to be pretty tough in Western Canada. I'm thinking about things like drought code. I'm thinking about unpredictable weather patterns. I've been talking with the fire service about trying to get back out on the ground with crews to make sure that we're seeing what they're going through. And I'm also thinking a little bit, trying to think ahead to this other cycle that we see happen. A firefighter friend of mine calls it rainesia, which is that we go through these bad fire seasons and everyone wants to talk about fire until October, and then it starts raining. Right. And then we all collectively forget until April. And so I'm trying to think of ways to do stories that can kind of inoculate us against that effect, because there are wildfire stories that we need to be telling all year round. You know, we can't just wait until the sky over Kamloops looks like it's on fire.
1: And so what do you see is the role of media then covering this new reality of wildfires?
0: I think the role of media is critical. I mean, we're in this space now where misinformation runs rampant, and we have public agencies, fire agencies and others, who are so used to saying in a lot of cases as little as possible that you end up with information vacuums, and bad information will always fill the vacuum. So it's our job to make sure that those information spaces get filled with good, correct, accurate information. I also think we need to think a lot more carefully about how journalists can access these spaces responsibly. As I said earlier, press access to wildfires in Canada is almost impossible. But if you look to places like California or Australia or Oregon, these are all places that have pretty robust cultures around journalists being in disaster zones and being able to report effectively in them. And emergency managers there will tell you that it has a direct positive impact on things like evacuation hesitancy and public uptake of the understanding that we need to be having now about how wildfire operates on our landscapes, how we can prepare for it. And I really think we need to be in these spaces. We need to be there safely and effectively. Like, I've got wildfire safety training. I've done basic wildland firefighting training.
1: Right. You have the gear.
0: I've got the gear. I've got all of that. I'm constantly trying to learn more and build my experience so that I can be there safely. But I think it's time in Canada that we have a bigger conversation about why it's so hard for journalists to cover any disaster space.

0: this material is powerful. This is important stuff. And it's so hard for us to have access to these spaces. And I think we need to reckon with that.
1: Hmm. Jesse, thank you so much.
0: Thank you. This has been really great.
1: We have a couple of minutes to catch you up on some other climate stories in the news this week. As we've been discussing today, wildfire season is well underway in British Columbia. On top of encroaching flames, there are also worries about poor air quality. Children with asthma are especially vulnerable to smoke, which is why a new camp has opened in the town of Hundred Mile House. Carter's Camp teaches kids living with asthma in rural communities about their condition. It's named after 9-year-old Carter Vai, who died in 2023 at Hundred Mile House after suffering an asthma attack that was exacerbated by wildfire smoke.
2: I think that people just need to realize that we've become almost complacent in thinking that wildfire is a season now. People are looking at it as a danger, and it is especially dangerous for these little tiny lungs fighting so hard to breathe, and we need to educate.
1: That's Carter's mother, Amber Vai. She also leads an initiative called Carter's Project, which installs outdoor air quality monitors in communities across BC. New data from Statistics Canada says extreme weather events that are made worse by climate change are making life more and more expensive for Canadians. The report singled out 4 extreme weather events in 2024. That year, there was a hailstorm in Calgary, a wildfire in Jasper, and flooding in both Quebec and Ontario. Statistics Canada says those events cost insurers more than ever before, and the costs are being downloaded to consumers.
3: Canada's insurers used to pay out a few hundred million dollars annually in insurance claims for things like storms, wildfires, and floods. In the past few years, that has ballooned to being over $2 billion each and every year. And just a couple of years ago, it nearly hit $10 billion. And so that is putting pressure on premiums from coast to coast.
1: That's Aaron Sutherland with the Insurance Bureau of Canada. He says climate adaptation, such as upgrading storm sewers, is key to bringing costs down. And in international news, scientists in the UK are warning of a mass mortality event due to high ocean temperatures. Most of Europe suffered its worst ever heat wave this month, and that, in turn, led marine temperatures to go way up. According to reporting by The Guardian, some marine species may experience a mass die-off because of the heat, and ecosystems may be altered as a result. And for more climate stories, check out the What on Earth newsletter. You can subscribe to have it delivered to your inbox every week. Hi, it's Michelle Elliott. I'm guest hosting What on Earth this week. This summer, we're showcasing some of our favorite episodes that are worth another listen. We first brought you this story the last time I was guest hosting the show in July 2025. We're going on a journey to what sounds like a pretty windy place.
4: Yes, well, you're pretty exposed when you're standing in the middle of a flat, white, 60-kilometer expanse of salt. It's a bit of a nightmare for recording sound as well.
1: I'm sure it looks stunning. This is Emily Johnson. She's a freelance journalist based in New York, but today she's taking us to South America. Hey, Emily.
4: Hi, Michelle.
1: So where are you exactly in this?
4: So this sound is from the Salinas Grandes in northern Argentina, the third largest salt flats in the world. These are land formations that were once large bodies of water, and when they dried up, they left behind salt and other minerals.
1: So what brought you there?
4: One of the minerals they contain in abundance is lithium. This part of the lower Andes is known as the Lithium Triangle. I'm quite close to the borders of both Bolivia and Chile here. And community leaders have been pushing back against potential lithium extraction in this watershed.
1: And why are they so against it?
4: This part of Argentina is largely indigenous, and the climate is already quite arid. The extraction of lithium-rich brine from the aquifer has been shown to reduce water tables at existing extraction sites and other salt flats, both here in the province of Jujuy and in nearby Chile.
5: So it's fair to say that it's the lithium mining that's damaging to the environment?
4: That is a great question with a complicated answer. Yes, at the local level, where it's being extracted, it is harmful to the ecosystem. But at the same time, lithium is a key ingredient in the batteries that power electric cars. So at a global scale, it's helping us move away from gas-powered vehicle emissions.
5: Right. Okay. So it's a key ingredient in addressing the climate crisis, but is it worth the local damage?
4: Exactly. It's a bit of a moral dilemma. But there are new methods of mining that are being tested, ways of extracting lithium that aren't so damaging to the local environment. I explore all this in my documentary that I made with CBC's audio documentary unit. It's called The Lithium Conundrum.
6: To begin, I will explain how many meters we are above sea level, how much tension the salt has, how it was formed, and then we are going to take some photos.
4: Eloy Quispe is a sixth-generation representative of the Cocha Pozo Colorado. That's one of the indigenous communities, the Pueblos Originarios, as they say here, of northern Argentina. He also works as a tour guide in the Salinas Grandes, where the vast, flat landscape allows people to take silly, forced perspective photographs. He art directs people in his tour group so that one person appears to be holding a tiny version of their friend in the palm of their hand or running away from a toy dinosaur that appears life-sized. But not all parts of Quispe's job are so lighthearted.
6: To all the people who come, we explain why this, why that, why we don't want mining.
4: A sign embedded in the salt by the entrance to the flats reads, "The original communities say no to lithium, yes to water and to life in our territories." There are two main ways to collect lithium: hard rock mining, which is common in Australia, and brine extraction, which is what they do here in South America.
6: To extract a ton of lithium, you have to take millions and millions of pumps of water.
4: A 90-minute drive from here, on the other side of a high pass, sit vast evaporation ponds belonging to the Cauchari Olaroz Lithium Project, named after two salt flats, the Operation Straddles. It's a joint venture between Chinese lithium producer Ganfeng Lithium and Lithium Argentina. The brine is pumped from below ground, and the sun does the work of concentrating the lithium carbonate in a process that can take up to 2 years. The Jujuy government wants to do the same thing here, but Quispe's community is pushing back.
6: They were working last year, doing explorations, but we do not know what kind of impact it will have.
4: In rare back-to-back wins, the Provincial Supreme Court of Jujuy and the World Bank recently upheld the rights of the Pueblos Originarios to be consulted on any lithium exploitation in the watershed.
6: Because we are the first ones here, the government, whatever they may want to do, they have to consult the communities first. Why? Because we are the ones who live here.
4: And their efforts appear to be gaining momentum, not just in Argentina, but across the entire lithium triangle. In January, a summit in Jujuy drew more than 200 representatives from communities affected by lithium mining in Argentina, Bolivia, Chile, and Peru. And in April, one of their representatives, Clemente Flores, addressed the Permanent Forum on Indigenous Issues at the United Nations in New York.
7: Por ejemplo, el proyecto de la mina Agonic, Lithium Energy y la mina Guayatayoc 3.
8: For example, the Agonic Mine, Lithium Energy, and the Guayatayoc 3 mine projects are located on parts of the lands of my community and the Rinconadillas community, respectively. In both these cases, the studies of our technicians have noted the lack of consultation with our communities, as well as the lack of a baseline study in the environmental impact studies.
4: But these recent victories come on the heels of years of losses and a sometimes violent struggle that has divided communities. In May and June 2023, a wave of protests broke out in Jujuy over so-called reforms to the Constitution. These changes modified the right to indigenous lands and were widely seen as paving the way for more lithium mining. They were debated and approved behind closed doors. A massive grassroots response mobilized, shutting down a main road outside the town of Purmamarca.
9: We wanted to stop it, and the provincial government came with all the force of the police, and it repressed us directly. We were almost 3 months of protests, cutting the route.
4: Santos Manfredi is one of the people who came out to protest. An Amnesty International report released on the two-year anniversary of the unrest found that the provincial police used excessive force to disperse the protests, injuring at least 170 people with rubber bullets, tear gas canisters, slingshots, stones, and whips.
9: On the first day, I got shot in the eye, a rubber bullet in the eye.
4: Manfredi gives me a tour of his llama farm outside the town of Quilcara, a 30-minute drive from where he was injured. It's a picturesque spot surrounded by slopes with stunning multicolored layers of minerals. The animals are in the front yard, and he points out two babies that were born in the last couple of months. Manfredi is originally from Buenos Aires, but one day he had a dream about a farm on the side of a mountain that looked exactly like this. He's been here ever since. He felt strongly about protesting, he says, because he's worked directly with the indigenous communities and heard many stories about how they and their animals have been affected by problems with the water.
9: We're analyzing some cases to see if it has to do with the llamas that are with diseases that they did not have before, with goiters, with the lack of oversaturated salt water, with swollen eyes. You start to see strange things in the local cattle farms.
4: One of the tricky things about quantifying the impacts of lithium brine extraction is that much of the evidence is anecdotal. The brine is incredibly salty, so it's not usable water for drinking or for agriculture. But there's evidence that pumping it has ripple effects that cause a drop in the overall water table. This is known to have happened at the Atacama Salt Flat in Chile, where a lithium mine has been operating for over 40 years. And a 2021 study from hydrogeologists at the University of Buenos Aires cataloged a number of impacts from the Cauchari-Olaroz project, including soil pollution caused by hazardous waste, changes in the amount of rain, and the salinization of freshwater reserves.
7: Yeah. I see two. What is your name?
10: Emily.
4: Looking at Manfredi now, his injured eye appears intact, but problems with his vision still plague him.
7: I see two Emilys here in my right eye. Yes. Oh, no. Yes,
4: he's telling me why he chose not to get mired in a legal battle with the police when he suddenly stops, listening.
7: Me operé, por suerte, no tengo el río.
4: He jumps to his feet and runs toward the bone-dry river basin that runs down the mountain past the farm. A roar is coming from the slopes above us. It has started to fill with water.
10: Oh, wow!
4: By the time it reaches us, the torrent is so powerful that it dislodges boulders. The churning water is red in color, which tells Manfredi exactly where it's raining.
7: The water comes to the south. When the river comes red, it's to the south.
4: Watching the riverbed fill, Manfredi and his neighbors are euphoric.
9: Basically, we are in a desert. Both the Quebrada and the Puna, our plateau, are deserts with very little water. And if we contaminate the little water we have, it really is a disaster for life.
7: Realmente es un desastre para la vida.
4: While many people oppose mining on environmental grounds, there are plenty who rely on it because of the jobs it creates. The closest town to the Cauchari-Olaroz mine is Susques, population 4,000. Giant lettering on the mountain that provides a backdrop to the town reads Susques, Pórtico de los Andes, doorway to the Andes. According to community representative Alberto Soriano, at least 40% of the town is employed directly by the mine, while many others are sustained by it indirectly with small businesses. I meet Soriano at his hotel/restaurant. Stickers cover a column in the center of the main room, showing that it's a popular spot for bikers passing through. But it's quiet today, save for one Kiwi on a motorcycle tour of South America. This business is something Soriano has wanted since before the days of lithium, when he was a 13-year-old boy helping his father mine borax with a pickaxe.
10: And that's why my dream, no? I'm not going to be shoveling here all my life.
4: Mining companies have invested in infrastructure, healthcare, and education as part of their contracts with the local communities.
10: So I remember, for example, the issue of water. We walked 5 to 7 kilometers so that the animals could drink water. And from there, carrying it on our backs in sheepskin, we bought water for the job. Life was like that. I lived it, and all my neighbors lived that way. So now the truth is that it's a relief. Today I opened the tap and we have water.
4: Still, he has conflicting feelings about the industry.
10: I'm not against or in favor of mining. There are three concerns here, do you understand? It's the issue of water, it's the issue of employment, and it's the issue of, let's say, when they finish, the garbage that will remain, or the contamination that will remain. The truth is that it's complicated.
4: And when the mine does pack up and leave, he wonders what will happen to the town that has become dependent on it. Cauchari Olaroz began production 2 years ago, and it is estimated that its operational life will be about 40 years.
10: But when the mining is over, what are they going
4: to
10: do?
4: Many of the town's young people now go to work for the mine with the goal of making enough money to move to the city. Once there, he fears they will lose touch with their culture.
10: Y la verdad que eso me preocupa a mí. The truth is, that worries me. Cuando un pueblo pierde la tradición, la cultura y... When a people loses tradition, culture, that's not nothing.
4: When asked for comment, Lithium Argentina said they couldn't accommodate the request. But in March, the subsidiary that runs the Cauchari Olaroz mine said it would be investing $40 million into testing out a new, more environmentally friendly technology called direct extraction. It doesn't rely on evaporation to separate the lithium carbonate from the brine. Instead, it uses a variety of processes like ion exchange and adsorption to pull it out directly, and the brine is pumped back into the earth so it doesn't impact the water table.
11: We are reinserting it without any chemicals. The same thing, except we remove the lithium.
4: Geologist Ashelin Francos lives in the provincial capital, San Salvador de Jujuy. She was hired by California-based Lilac Solutions, one of several companies leading the charge to improve this technology. She worked in exploration, not production, aiming to test how well it worked.
11: So the impact we're trying to make is the minimum possible.
4: Up to now, the debate has been framed in either-or terms. But if there was a way for the industry to continue providing jobs while minimizing environmental impacts, it could potentially be a game-changer for the region. There is growing momentum and investment around direct extraction, but it still faces obstacles to being adopted more widely by the industry.
12: I've thought a lot about how to develop mineral projects responsibly.
4: Alex Grant is a co-founder of Lilac Solutions and was involved in building the first pilot that proved the technology at a small scale.
12: You know, I sometimes joke that my mission, my mega mission in life is to help evolve us into an advanced alien species and figure out how do we cultivate harmony between the technosphere and nature. Like, how can we satisfy the needs for something like lithium or magnesium or whatever it may be while causing as little damage as possible.
4: Grant believes direct lithium extraction can play an important role in minimizing that damage, but he says it's important not to lose sight of the big picture.
12: I think in the grand scheme of things, like when you compare the order of magnitude of impact that things like coal or oil and gas have on the environment, it's so infinitely larger than lithium. There certainly are local environmental impacts from mineral extraction. There always are. But the question is, can it be made worthwhile for the people who live nearby? But I think that we have to reindustrialize, we have to decarbonize, and this is truly the best path.
4: But direct extraction is more labor intensive and requires more equipment and materials than the more classic evaporation method, which relies on the sun to do the heavy lifting. This means that while it's a lot faster, it's also more expensive, which is why it hasn't been more widely adopted yet.
12: The biggest problem in lithium right now is the market. You know, the price just dove from those sky high levels of, I think, 21, 22. And when the price of a commodity drops, it becomes very challenging to capitalize technology development and, you know, scale up of technology and development of resources for that commodity.
4: In recent years, with the arrival of electric vehicles, there has been a rush to ramp up lithium production. But society at large hasn't made the switch quite as quickly as anticipated. So for the moment, there's an oversupply. This means low prices. But according to geochemist turned economist Rod Eggert, that is likely to be temporary.
13: For sure, demand is going to grow significantly over the next 10 to 20 years.
4: Once demand catches up to this oversupply, prices should go up. And when that happens, he says, it'll be more realistic to implement direct lithium extraction at scale.
13: Direct lithium extraction holds significant promise, both in terms of shortening the time from pumping the brine to actual recovery of the lithium, but also in terms of the efficiency of the recovery process. The direct lithium extraction holds the potential for recovering a greater percentage of the lithium contained in the brine. And roughly speaking, I think surface evaporation recovers 30 to 50% of the contained lithium, whereas direct lithium extraction could increase that to maybe 70, 80% of the lithium, which significantly increases the economic potential, the profit potential for recovery.
4: There are some emerging alternative sources of the mineral that could disrupt the traditional forms of extraction.
13: We have the potential recovery of lithium from geothermal brines, for example, in the Salton Sea of Southern California. We also have the potential of the recovery of lithium from oil field brines. There's a lot of interest in recovering lithium in areas historically associated with oil and gas production. ExxonMobil is putting a significant amount of money into evaluating the viability of recovering lithium from locations in Arkansas, in the United States, for example. There also are alternative mineralogies that are being evaluated. There are clay mineral deposits in California and Oregon that are unconventional in the sense that they've not been demonstrated to be both technically and commercially feasible in the past, but a significant amount of money is going into developing these and similar resources. So there's as interest in lithium has increased, we're casting around on a broader range of geologic environments from which we might recover lithium in ways that are affordable for customers, but also in ways that protect the environment and make sure that the communities in which production occurs share in the benefits.
4: And that's what people in South America's lithium triangle continue to fight for, to have a voice in what happens to their natural resources and to safeguard the water. It always comes back to the water. Agua es vida. Water is life. It's a refrain I hear again and again in these towns. In Purmamarca, colorful murals commemorating the protests bear the words, and I hear some variation on the phrase during Carnival celebrations.
14: Así que muchas gracias y nuevamente feliz Carnaval para todos.
4: It's the most raucous week of the year, when tourists descend to watch the devil be ceremonially disinterred. They spray each other with paint and fake snow, and groups of musicians and dancers known as comparsas parade through the streets. It's a spectacle, but it's also deeply entwined with indigenous traditions. In downtown Tilcara, a band of women play reed flutes and wave the colorful flag of the originarios. The town is celebrating the close of Carnaval with a massive asado, or barbecue. Between songs, the musicians pour a few sips from their drink on the ground as an offering to Pachamama, Mother Earth in Quechua. For the territory, they sing. For the water, for life.

0: That documentary was produced by Emily Johnson with help from Liz Hoth at the CBC Audio Documentary Unit. We're wrapping up today's show with one more story well worth sharing again, especially at this time of year when wildfires are burning across the country. How can you prepare when those fires are close to home? Emergency managers say you can get ready early with a go bag, but what goes in one? What on Earth producer Molly Siegel gets some tips. The story first aired in 2023, but the advice is evergreen.
1: When the wildfire started in Tantallon, Nova Scotia, Debbie Shea was evacuated from her home, only then to be told to leave again from her sister's place when yet another evacuation order came into effect.
2: When it happens to you at the spur of the moment, you're not prepared, you're in shock, it's disbelief. I think my advice would be to people that never experienced this to always have an emergency bag on hand.
1: It's good advice not to wait until the last minute. But even if you plan early, how do you know what to put in your bag?
3: So my name is David Fraser. I've been a volunteer with the Ottawa branch of the Canadian Red Cross for about 16 years now.
1: He has experience responding to many emergencies, including natural hazards. So with his guidance, I'm going to give this a go.
4: To start my go kit, I'm going to use this container.
1: There are some things David says everyone should consider.
3: A portable radio with extra batteries.
1: Or a crank-powered radio to stay in touch with the latest emergency information. I don't have one at home, so I head out.
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6: 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Okay. No, I don't think so.
5: Okay.
1: But online, no problem.
4: Battery radio or crank radio, I mean, I'm seeing stuff from about $20 all the way up to, you know, 50 plus. So there's a big range.
3: My experience, though, is that most people will have most of the things that they need in their home.
1: I'll start with an easy one.
3: Copies of your important documents and taking pictures of it and having it on your cell phone.
4: Okay, so personal documents should be backed up.
1: David also suggests keeping copies in your go bag and even giving another set of copies to an emergency contact. Now, back to what he has in his go bag.
3: It has a flashlight.
4: Okay. I have an extra headlamp that will go in the go kit. I just need to check the batteries.
1: David says one of the most important things about packing your go bag is making it personal.
4: Gonna add some Tylenol.
1: If you take prescription medication, have some in your bag. Extra clothes are also important. For Michelle Feist, living through an evacuation changed the way she thinks about what to bring. She was evacuated from her home in Lytton, BC in 2021 due to wildfire. Here she is speaking with the University of Victoria's Climate Disaster Project.
7: I packed my husband's memorial album, a couple of statues that are one of a kind, and then I packed a bag, and this is a pro tip, pack good stuff. I packed the worst. I packed the ugliest bra, two pairs of old beat up underwear, and pants that didn't really fit because I thought, I'm not going to use these. So anyhow, that's what I ended up evacuated with. And now I know, pack the good stuff.
1: Okay, noted. I will pack clothing that I actually want to wear. David Fraser also has some more tips from his own go bag.
3: Duct tape is amazing. It can be used in many, many situations.
1: Roll of duct tape, check. And?
3: It has a roll of toilet paper because I don't know where I'm necessarily going to end up. There's extra Kleenex that's in there. A couple of energy bars that I carry with me and one bottle of water.
1: Water bottle, check. But don't forget to switch that out every 6 months or so. And an emergency blanket. It's just shiny and reflects your heat back onto yourself so you can stay warm. Just going to add that into the kit.
3: Earplugs, because if you are in a reception center, it can get quite noisy. Blackout eye shades for sleeping as well. Personally, in my grab-and-go kit, I've got games, I've got a deck of cards, I've got a book I haven't read.
1: Okay. Cards packed in my go bag. If you have young kids, adding some other games or toys is also a good idea. If you have a pet, make sure you pack their essentials too. if you can't find everything you need at home and you're on a limited budget.
3: The dollar store has most of the items at a very low cost.
1: And if the time comes, all that planning should make things a little easier to manage.
3: Then it's time for action. Pick it up and I get out.
1: For What on Earth, I'm Molly Siegel.
0: Thanks for that, Molly. 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Subsidy cuts, lawsuits, repealed permits. U.S. President Trump has gone to great lengths to try to kibosh wind and solar energy development. And yet, renewables are still doing pretty well in the U.S. We'll get a fact check on how renewable energy and the green transition is going 1.5 years into the second Trump administration. And if you have questions about this, we'd love to hear from you, including our listeners in the U.S. How have renewable energy and green technology projects been playing out in your community? Email us at earth@cbc.ca. That's all for us this week. The What on Earth team includes Vivian Luck, Molly Siegel, Danielle Piper, Burke Johnson, Catherine Rolfson, and Rachel Sanders. I'm Michelle Elliott. Thank you for listening.

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1: And I was thinking, like, man, this is how it felt in the club I was just in.
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1: I was like, oh my God, this is all the same. 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
0: Unreserved with Rosanna Deerchild. 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And on demand on CBC Listen. The CBC News is next. And then it's the cost of living with Paul Havisrud.
3: If you're a billionaire and you're listening to this, we're going to assume you're one of the nice ones. You're not out there trying to, buy off U.S. presidents. But not every billionaire is like you, and people are noticing.
4: This is CBC News. It's 12 o'clock. Good afternoon. I'm Andrew Lamb. We begin with national news. Thousands of people were forced to scramble to escape a deadly shootout in Toronto last night. Gunfire erupted at the Salsa on St. Clair Festival, leaving 2 people dead and 4 others wounded. Organizers have shut down the remainder of the weekend event. CBC's Linda Ward reports.
5: Police responding to reports of active gunfire at the Salsa on St. Clair Festival. About 13,000 people were in attendance, families included. Police found a frantic scene, found 2 men shot dead and 4 others shot. This witness described the chaos and those trying to help.
6: And I see some dude get literally, you know, people are like carrying him like a stretcher. They didn't have a stretcher on them, so they just did it themselves.
5: 4 people were taken to hospital with serious injuries from gunshot wounds. Deputy Chief Frank Barreto spoke on scene, calling this a targeted shooting.
7: I can tell you that there was an exchange of gunfire between individuals and that 2 firearms were recovered.
5: Toronto Mayor Olivia Chow calling it a reckless act of violence. Prime Minister Carney posting on social media saying he's horrified, sending prayers to the families. And Premier Doug Ford posting those responsible must spend the rest of their lives behind bars. Linda Ward, CBC News, Toronto.
4: Across the border, shockwaves in Washington today following the sudden death of veteran Republican Senator Lindsey Graham. The South Carolina lawmaker died last night at the age of 71 after a brief and unexpected illness. Graham was one of the most powerful foreign policy hawks in the U.S. Senate and a key ally to Donald Trump. Here he was on Fox News shortly after Trump took office for the first time in 2017.
8: I am like the happiest dude in America right now. We've got a president and a national security team that I've been dreaming of for 8 years. So in 80 days, he's done more to correct the world, President Trump, than Obama did in 8 years. I am all in. Keep it up, Donald. I'm sure you're watching.
4: Trump paid tribute online, calling him a true American patriot. Graham had just returned from an official diplomatic visit to Ukraine one day before his death. Back in the Maritimes. Guinea fowl are known for being loud and not so bright birds, but they're becoming popular in the region because they like to eat ticks. Some breeders have seen a surge in demand this year. Phelan McLean is one of them. She says she noticed a decrease in ticks when her flock grew to 13, but they may not be the perfect pest control for everyone.
9: If you really want to get the tick population down, like you really do want them to be wild, you don't want to have them, say, in a chicken run. You don't want to keep them contained unless you have a small yard. But if you're dealing with a small yard, then you're probably dealing with neighbors, then you probably don't want guinea because they can fly much better than a chicken or a duck.
4: A professor at Dalhousie University's Faculty of Agriculture says the birds could serve as a supplementary control method, but he says research points to things like keeping grass short and clearing woods further from the home as more reliable ways to control ticks. Health Canada says the country now has more than 40 species, including some of which carry serious diseases. According to a tick lab at Mount Allison University, Nova Scotia had the most ticks in Canada last year. And the annual Atlantic Kite Festival falls in Halifax this weekend. Hundreds of people gather at Citadel Hill to fly kites while enjoying fine weather and quality time with family and friends. Izzy David moved to Halifax last winter. She says she feels happy to join an event like this, but it's not easy to fly a kite.
10: No, it's not. We've got lots of wind blowing in and out. The hill helps, but, you know, it's just fun to see everyone else doing it and all the big ones as well. So, yeah, it's fun regardless.
4: The festival runs through the weekend and is free to everyone. That's your news, and here's a look at the weather forecast from Environment Canada. Today, becoming a mix of sun and cloud this afternoon. A high UV index with highs ranging from 24 to 29 degrees in the region, except a cooler 19 to 21 along some coastal areas. Light winds for Cape Breton, PEI, and eastern New Brunswick, becoming 20 kilometers an hour, gusting to 40 this afternoon. And tonight, clearing skies this evening, except for PEI, where we're expecting a few clouds, lows in the region between 10 and 14 degrees. And that's your news.

0: Sometimes a company comes up with something and knocks it out of the park. Like the iPhone. Steve Jobs definitely earned his money on that one. Other times...
1: Wow, Faye, I love you.
2: Legendary Harley Davidson. Eau de Toilette aftershave and body spray. The scent of freedom.
0: Well, the freedom to not make any money. Who thought that was a good idea?

Hi, I'm Paul Havertrude, and this is an encore edition of The Cost of Living. Corporate executives get paid millions to make the right calls, but then they come up with stuff like Harley-Davidson aftershave, or an airline tries to jam even more seats into economy. So why do these companies blow it so often? Also today, if you had braces as a kid, it's maybe not your favorite memory. Train tracks were the worst. So who would go to an orthodontist if they didn't have to? Well, nowadays, it's a lot of adults. Up first, when was the last time you heard something from Elon Musk, or Jeff Bezos, or Mark Zuckerberg? Like, 10 minutes ago? Billionaires seem to be everywhere, and they're not always doing themselves any favors with the rest of us.

0: Warren Buffett lives in a 5-bedroom house in Omaha. He drinks Coca-Cola, eats at the local steakhouse. Not that long ago, he was the world's richest person, and still kind of relatable. Other billionaires these days? Not so much. Like, here's Peter Thiel, co-founder of PayPal, answering what seems like a straightforward question.
1: You would prefer the human race to endure, right? You're hesitating.
2: Yeah, well,
1: Yes?
2: I don't know. I would
0: just say yes, bro. Now, billionaires have never been exactly like you and me, but they didn't always sound like cartoon supervillains. The number of billionaires in the last 15 years has tripled, and hardly a day goes by that we don't hear from one of them. Elon Musk, Jeff Bezos, Mark Zuckerberg. They're talking about how AI will replace humans, or schmoozing Donald Trump at the White House, or planning to colonize space, because good luck on Earth, suckers. This is part of what's fueling a billionaire backlash. Everyone from New York's mayor to Teen Vogue are asking questions like, should anyone really have $1 billion? Here's Billie Eilish at an awards ceremony.
3: If you're a billionaire, why are you a billionaire? No hate, but yeah, give your money away, shorties. Love you guys. Thank you so much.
0: Eat the rich energy has been percolating for a while, but lately, it seems to have gone to a new level. Hollywood is now using tech bros as movie villains. They're not coming off great on TV shows like Succession. And the hoi polloi? They ain't happy with the billionaire shorties. They're asking philosophical questions like, how much money is too much? So I put this to Joe Heath. He's a philosopher at the University of Toronto and the author of Filthy Lucre, Economics for People Who Hate Capitalism.
4: Economists are caricatured often for answering every question by saying it depends. And maybe philosophers could be caricatured as answering every question by saying it's complicated.
0: Why so complicated? He says it's because the conversation around billionaires is about more than just money. It's wrapped up in questions of morality. Should anyone have extreme wealth when others live in extreme poverty? It's about economics. Who should pay what in taxes? It's also political. Are billionaires using their money to buy influence? All of that can be hard to untangle. What's more clear is what's happened to the amount of billionaire wealth. In 1995, Bill Gates, then the world's richest person, was worth $13 billion. Today, Elon Musk is worth $670 billion. This level of wealth is a new phenomenon, and much of it is because of Silicon Valley.
4: So a tech company, a successful tech company, is a license to print money on a scale that is like never before been like had an analog in human history.
0: Tech money is a new kind of wealth that's really only come about in the last 20 years or so. And it's left policymakers struggling with what to do about the wealth gap it's created. Some places, like California, are looking at wealth taxes. There's a line of thinking in Europe called limitarianism, which argues for a cap on extreme wealth. Joe Heath has watched the sheer scale of wealth go bonkers over this time, but that doesn't trouble him as much as how it was earned.
4: If it's being earned by exploiting loopholes or by engaging in activity that clearly should be illegal or whatever, right? Then that's a problem. But the problem is not that somebody got really wealthy. It's that somebody got really wealthy in this particular way, right? By taking advantage of somebody or someone somewhere.
0: Are we all in a level playing field, or have billionaires tipped things in their favor? That same question of fairness also extends to politics. The perception right now, at least in the US, is that billionaires are messing with democracy. Look at what just happened with the Gordie Howe Bridge between Windsor and Detroit. It's a $6 billion project. It's nearly ready to open after years of construction, and it's something Donald Trump just threatened to block.
4: Literally because a billionaire owns the other bridge, and he called his billionaire friend in the Trump administration, and his billionaire friend then had a conversation with the billionaire president, and three billionaires colluded to generate a Truth Social tweet from Trump threatening to block this huge project.
0: If there are two sets of rules, one for billionaires and another for the rest of us, that'll make people who want to eat the rich even hungrier. Back in the late 19th century, during the Gilded Age, as it was called, the robber barons in the U.S. had monopolies on railways and the oil industry. The gap between them and everyone else eventually became so big that governments stepped in. They broke up Standard Oil and eventually brought in personal income taxes to level the playing field. Today's billionaire class has been called the Gilded Age 2.0. There's speculation billionaires will again be reined in, but Joe thinks that won't be easy. When he looks at the nature of big tech, the source of so much wealth, he's not exactly sure what can be done.
4: It's hard to figure out how you create competition for a company like Facebook, for example. Like, the advantage of a social network is that all your friends are on the social network. So breaking it up into five social networks is just creating four that are going to die off and one that's going to become the social network. So in the older industrial age, where you had these cartels monopolizing oils and whatever, it was like really simple to understand what the bad was and then how to fix the bad.
0: Fixing the bad today, Joe says, will take understanding exactly what's wrong. And here's maybe some good news. Joe thinks what's happening in Canada is much different than what's going on in the U.S. A lot of our billionaire wealth comes from stuff like groceries and French fries. But it's not like Elon Musk money. And Joe says the way we do things here doesn't allow for the same kind of shenanigans.
4: Canada, you know, like has like a perfectly reasonable like system of government that is robust and is not in danger of falling apart. And so in Canada, we have the power to regulate, and we do strictly regulate the influence of money in politics. And so the situation of billionaires in Canada and their power to corrupt democracy strikes me as being just a completely different conversation from the situation in the United States.
0: Of course, what billionaires do there still affects us, whether they're lobbying against our imports or running our social media companies. We see Elon Musk dancing around the White House while gleefully taking a chainsaw to federal jobs. That type of stuff doesn't make him or any billionaires many friends. Neither do the Epstein files. They show the ultra-rich behaving with seeming impunity. Combine all this with Silicon Valley wealth, Trump, and the importance of tech companies to the U.S. economy, and right now things seem to be coming to a head.
4: Apart from having a president who can simply be purchased, they also have a kind of impunity due to the fact that nobody wants to kill the goose that's laying the golden egg right now. So yeah, I mean, I guess their behavior is more brazen than we've come to expect from elites.
0: The people who advise the really wealthy have a saying: the whale that never surfaces doesn't get harpooned. Old money knew that. Flaunting your riches can draw attention you may not want. And now more governments are paying attention. Joe says if they really want to do something about billionaires, they need to get specific. Identify something that's unfair and try to fix it.
4: Crypto regulation, that's a conversation worth having. The question of how to create, you know, competition in the tech sector is it's a really difficult question. And maybe if there was more competition, you wouldn't have people getting quite so rich in the tech sector. That's possible. But that would be its own little conversation. So like every worthwhile conversation about these billionaires is a proxy for some other more detailed conversation.
0: If any Canadians are angry about extreme wealth, he thinks detailed conversations could start with understanding where the anger should be directed. Is it at Canadian billionaires, American billionaires, or somewhere else?
4: So people are upset about Musk and about Bezos and so on. But first and foremost, they're upset about the collapse of the, you know, U.S. into authoritarianism and the effects that that's having on Canada. And like, that's a perfectly reasonable thing to be upset about. Blaming that on billionaires is to subscribe to a false theory of what happened in America. Like, you know, blame should be assigned where blame is due.
0: Okay, so maybe we shouldn't eat the rich? Unless they're hoverboarding behind a yacht, then maybe just a few nibbles.

0: You're listening to a best of edition of The Cost of Living. I'm Paul Havershood. Now, far be it for me to trade in stereotypes, so if this sounds like you, please take it with love. There's a cliche, a person hits a certain age, they buy the red Corvette, cruise around with the top down. It's the midlife crisis car. But these days, that's not the only way to turn back the clock. Now more adults, from millennials to silver foxes, are paying up to relive their teenage years in a different way.
1: Nathan Pilipuck always had a nice smile. But a couple years ago, he started having problems with his bite. So he got braces, the OG kind, brackets and wires.
2: Metal mouth.
1: At first, talking and eating were painful, and his mouth just felt weird.
2: It felt like Halloween as a kid in the 80s, being like a vampire, and you had those plasticky teeth on hinges.
1: Child of the 80s? Well, someone just dated themselves.
2: I am 45. Even my mom said, like, why are you doing this at your age?
1: Nathan is not alone. Of the thousands of people who wear braces, more than one in four are now adults. Just ask Corey Liss. He's an orthodontist in Calgary.
3: Adults are the largest growing segment of our patient population.
1: Dr. Liss says there's a lot of perfect smiles on social media. And the 20 to 30-year-old crowd, well, that's what they want.
3: Young people today take a ton of photos of themselves. I take one. Half the time I don't look, right? These ones are looking and scrolling and filtering them, and you know, their community is their social community.
1: And then there was the Zoom boom.
3: People were spending more time on Zoom calls looking at their teeth.
1: They're like, oh yeah, that snaggle tooth, where'd that come from?
3: Yeah.
1: But it's not just a young person thing. Dr. Liss treats about a dozen adults a day, and most of them are in their 40s and 50s. So does this mean braces are the new midlife convertible? Asking for a friend.
3: I've yet to meet someone who says they're foregoing their sports car purchase and instead they're putting it on their braces. But, you know, I think we're spending our money differently. Before it was maybe acquiring things and maybe people wanted to feel good about themselves. Where do you look first? Eyes and smile, right?
1: And we're shelling out big to feel good. Braces can be a $5,000 to $10,000 investment. They're part of a growing trend where Canadians are spending more of their budgets on health and personal care. And braces are not as big of a commitment as they once were. Dr. Lilia McKenzie is an orthodontist in New Brunswick. She says clear aligners, like Invisalign, mean faster treatment time. Typically a year. Sometimes way less.
4: An adult patient could have their smile back in 3 months or less.
1: Even if it takes longer, you'll still have fewer appointments than if you got old school braces.
4: So in my practice, I usually see my patients about every 3 to 4 months. Sometimes I can stretch it out to 5.
1: At the same time, with advances in technology, more general dentists now do orthodontics. And more competition means better pricing options.
4: We do interest-free payment plans that are spread over a longer period of time than the treatment. So sometimes the patient would be finished treatment in a year, but we would end up paying over 3 or sometimes 4 years.
1: Nathan Pilipuck is a few months away from getting his braces off. And as a part-time actor, he can't wait.
2: I might be reading into this. Since having them on, the only things I've been cast in, I've had my mouth closed.
1: So, no speaking parts, huh?
2: Once they're off, if I'm still not getting, like, any role with lines, then I'll know it's, like, me as an actor. It was never the braces.
1: For The Cost of Living, I'm Danielle Nerman.

0: But that cut out like 2 inches of leg room for the people who were sitting there.
1: And surprise, surprise, people noticed. People like Amanda Schmidt, who was flying on one of those planes with her mom and dad. Her dad is 6'3", so she made a TikTok.
2: Dad, can you just straighten out your legs there?
3: That's impossible.
4: Mom, how about you?
3: Yeah, well, I'm going to be sharing my leg space with him.
0: At least they're taking it well.
1: They were super nice about it, actually. Nicer than I would have been, I think. That video took off. At the same time, WestJet was getting a flood of complaints from passengers and staff who were having to deal with all those unhappy customers.
0: Okay, so WestJet backed off, but it had to know that passengers would not like this. So then, why did they do it? Or really, for that matter, why does any company make a decision that, you know, you don't have to have an MBA to know it's a bad idea?
1: Al Lewis asks himself that question every day. He is a longtime business reporter who writes a Substack called Business Blunders. And Al's been doing this for about a year, and finding material hasn't been that hard.
5: I wake up every morning and see something to write about. I never wake up and go, "Wow, well, the world is just perfect today. I can't find a story." No, there's a blunder every day.
1: Now, not all blunders are the same. There's the nefarious stuff that he writes about, the Ponzi schemes and the white-collar crimes. Then there are just bad ideas, like products that never should have left the drawing table.
0: And the classic example here, like number one with a bullet, gotta be New Coke.
1: Let me put on my jacket with the big shoulder pads and take you back to 1985. Coke's biggest competitor, Pepsi, was running this really great ad campaign.
6: Across Canada, people are taking the Pepsi challenge, and more pick Pepsi because
7: you know a winner when you taste fun.
1: People would put on a blindfold and then they would sit down, take a sip of Coke and Pepsi. Big surprise, they would choose the Pepsi. Those ads really worked. Coke got spooked. It thought, okay, we got to do something. Let's throw out our century-old recipe and make New Coke, which tasted more like Pepsi.
0: And this was a disaster, like to the point where New Coke is now taught as a cautionary tale in business schools.
1: It is. And it's not the only failed idea out there. Do you remember Harley Davidson perfume?
8: Eau de Toilette aftershave and body spray, the scent of freedom.
0: I mean, did freedom sell?
1: Not really. And neither did this.
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0: That sounds more like a Saturday Night Live sketch than like a real commercial.
1: It was real, but it didn't stick around for long. People just didn't love the idea of dairy product in their hair, apparently. And, you know, this century, the tech world is littered with big swings that missed, like Google Glass or Quibi.
0: Which was the streaming thing.
1: Yeah, it launched back in 2020. It had $2 billion in financing and some big Hollywood names behind it.
5: And, you know, Hollywood producers were going to get involved and they were going to make short-form videos. You know, video you could watch. I think today it's called Facebook Reels, and you can get it for free.
0: So, RIP Quibi?
1: Yeah. Al Lewis calls these kinds of failures miscalculations. A blunder, he says, is something else. It's when a company puts profits ahead of its customers.
5: The difference between a good idea and a bad idea is this whole concept of, like, are you making life easier for your customers, or are you simply disrupting them? Okay, don't disrupt the customers. Okay, don't give customers something they don't want. Don't take things away from the customer that you used to give them for free. You know, if you're doing that, you're cutting corners.
0: Well, cutting corners or cutting out all the legroom.
1: Yeah, that's a big risk, and those risks can backfire on you. On the other hand, great ideas give customers something they want. They offer something new or make customers' lives easier. And for an example of that, Al points to the story of Blockbuster and Netflix.
5: Before streaming, you used to have to go to the Blockbuster store, and you got one night or two nights or three night rentals, and then you'd have a late fee. So Netflix came along and said, okay, this is, you're going to get your DVDs in the mail, and hold on to them for as long as you like. So that

0: That made life easier for the customer.
1: And today, Netflix is a multi-billion dollar company and Blockbuster is dead. You know, 25 years ago, the owners of Netflix actually went to Blockbuster and offered to sell them the startup for $50 million. But Blockbuster was like, nah, we're good.
2: You know, sometimes the biggest mistake you make is the thing you don't do. I got that from a fortune cookie.
1: Okay.
2: But here's the thing, Jen. These companies are filled with MBAs. They make a ton of money. Their job is to make smart decisions. And yet, you know, here's Al. He says he wakes up every day and can't get to all the blunders that happen.
1: Yeah, he says companies are actually making more mistakes now than ever because the pace of everything is so much faster. There's more competition out there. There's more pressure from shareholders or from private equity owners to increase profits.
2: Well, yeah, if you look at private equity alone, there are trillions of dollars out there. They're all looking to make money, and that is money that didn't exist 20 years ago.
1: So you need to come up with new ideas to make that money.
0: And that's the competitive pressure that they're under. And it often leads to, you know, reckless decision making and sometimes just miscalculations. Not everything's ill intent, but, you know, the biggest blunders do involve a little bit of ill intent or a little bit of somebody wanting to squeeze a little blood out of a turnip. That's just business.
2: So WestJet, the extra seats really, you know, squeezing that turnip.
1: Well, yeah, that row of extra seats, it would have added up to more profit over time.
0: Adding six more seats to 174 passenger cabin doesn't sound like much, but when you multiply that over hundreds of flights, it's a lot more revenue. That's it. They didn't do this because they thought it was a good idea. They did this because they thought they could get away with it.
2: But they didn't get away with it. They backed off. They're putting the seats back to how they were.
1: The backlash has just been too much. So the reversal by WestJet is an acknowledgement that it made a mistake, but it hasn't explicitly apologized either. It just said, hey, we were trying something that's been popular with other airlines around the globe, and Al is not buying that.
0: These seats weren't popular. Nobody posted videos of like, look, this seat doesn't go back. Isn't this wonderful? That wasn't popular.
2: It was popular with the CEO.
1: It was popular with the airlines that wanted to make more money. I mean, Al does give WestJet credit for reversing its decision, but the real credit, he says, goes to passengers like Amanda Schmidt, who showed everyone what it was like to squeeze into one of these airline seats. So on behalf of passengers everywhere, he would like to say thank you.
0: Because the history of the airline industry overall has been to get these seats tighter and tighter and smaller at a time when people are getting bigger and bigger and bigger. And this is the first time I've seen anybody put an end to that.
2: So score one for the little guy?
1: I would say score one for the tall guys, actually.
2: Well, you know what? However long your legs are, we'll take the wins where we can get them. Thanks, Jen.
1: Anytime.
2: That was a best of episode of The Cost of Living. The show is based in Calgary. The Cost of Living is produced by Daniel Nerman, Jenny DeRosio, and Jennifer Keene, with help from Jeff Kynock. I'm Paul Havertrude. Hope your summer's going great. Thanks for listening.

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1: I'm Molly Siegel with CBC's audio documentary unit, and this is Storylines. The 2025-2026 backcountry ski season was a deadly one in some parts of the world. In Canada, 13 people died in avalanche-related incidents. Now that's about the annual average. But in Europe, 143 people died, up from the average of 100 fatalities a season. And 23 people in the US. All of this has some people wondering, how is climate change affecting backcountry conditions skiers are venturing out into? And how are skiers rethinking their own relationship with risk? I spoke to scientists and avalanche survivors to find out. Here's my documentary, Avalanche.
2: It's like an absolute bucket list trip, like ultimate adventure.
1: Earlier this year, Hannah Hughes traveled from her home in Whistler, BC to Norway. Part of the trip would include skiing in the backcountry.
3: We met early in the morning and we had a decent avalanche forecast.
1: This is Michelle Kaditz. On an April day in 2018, she set out with two friends in Banff National Park.
3: Good weather, bluebird day, and it was really cold overnight.
4: I was dreading going to work and I said to myself, wow, you know, I'll make it till Friday and then I'll move on from this operation.
1: That morning of dread for Ken Wiley was back in January 2003. He was working as an apprentice guide.
2: So a few days before I flew out, the news came out about the Tahoe avalanche, where it was a group of 15. There were four guides out of the 15 and nine people died, which is like shocking. And that was kind of rattling.
1: It was alarming to her to know that a group of skiers, specifically on a guided trip, had died. Hannah's trip to Norway would also be with guides.
2: It made me a bit nervous. You kind of hope by paying the professionals and going with the professionals that you're going to be safe.
4: I remember having a number of conversations with other guides about the snowpack that year. And within the guiding community, we were concerned.
1: The thing that he and others worried about was a weak layer in the snowpack from some rain that had fallen a couple months earlier.
3: You know, in hindsight, there were signs that things were wrong, but we just had ignored them. And I think for us, the biggest red flag that we didn't really stop to discuss was the significant warming. And it was so hot that the snow was starting to stick.
4: We were two groups, my group, myself and my seven clients.
1: The lead guide was up ahead. Staff and guests included, there were 21 experienced backcountry skiers.
2: It was wet. There was about 3 to 4 centimeters of like fresh, wet snow that had fallen. And all around us, you could see evidence of like loose, wet avalanches, like small, loose, wet avalanches.
1: And Hannah says it was raining on and off that day.
2: I asked the main guide, like, are we worried about loose, wet avalanches today? And he said he wasn't worried about that.
3: I would say 5-10 minutes before the avalanche happened, I felt really nervous and almost like the hairs on the back of my neck were sticking up, like something was feeling wrong, but I couldn't really describe it. Obviously, I didn't know an avalanche was going to happen.
2: Once we got up onto the lake, it's really dramatic. Like there's peaks on either side of the lake just coming straight out of the lake. While we were standing there, the guides went up onto the slope about 10 or 15 meters to have a conversation. And so I was kind of curious to see what the guides would say as to whether we would even go up that slope that day. But after they finished chatting, they were like, yep, let's go.
3: I did want us to space out. I was like feeling really nervous about how close we were and was telling Tim and Maya, you guys got to space out, like give each other some time. And I was waiting for them to get a little bit further ahead of me when the avalanche happened.
2: We were almost to the top of that first pitch when someone yelled, "Avalanche." I looked up and there was this wall of avalanche coming towards me. It was maybe 20 or 30 meters away. I had a matter of seconds before it hit me.
4: It kind of worked a little bit like dominoes. There was a settlement up near the ridgetop.
1: And that snow settlement triggered an avalanche in another valley, then another, and then...
4: triggered the run that we were on, La Traviata.
3: It all happens so fast, and it's all happening at the same time. Of course, you hear this magnificent cracking sound as the whole wall of snow is suddenly moving around you.
4: And it's very percussive, like, whoomp.
2: Kind of a rumbling is the only way I could describe it. Looking up and seeing that wall of snow is a feeling that I will never forget.
3: For me, I don't remember much of what happened after that. I remember hearing the crack and then seeing this white wall of snow.
2: It was like being hit by a truck. So much force. So it just took me off my feet instantly, and I was under the snow, like crushing weight. It was dark. I couldn't see anything. I could feel myself just traveling downhill with this weight of snow on top of me.
3: And then the next thing I remember after that is just being there and being stuck. I had no idea how far under I was. I couldn't even tell if I was facing upright or down. I couldn't move. It was like being encased in plaster.
4: My clients were hit by a wall of snow as it kind of rode over top of the snow that they were standing on, and they were tipped over immediately. The slab I was on broke up and I fell into the cracks, and I was facing downhill when it stopped. There was more material from higher up on the slope that then hit me from behind and buried me quite deeply.
3: I was wearing sunglasses. I don't know what happened to them. It was definitely dark. I think the snow was so heavy that I couldn't open my eyes to see anything. I could feel the snow against my face. I could move my tongue, so I don't think the snow was totally jammed in my airway, but I remember feeling the snow pressed against my face.
4: I was really fortunate to have an air pocket.
2: I felt like I just not gave up, but was just letting the snow take me. Like once I realized that I couldn't fight it and I couldn't do anything, it was just relinquishing to the mountain. I could feel my left leg twisting up more and more beside me.
3: I remember trying to slow my breathing down and trying not to panic, because I knew if I started to panic, my oxygen demand would increase.
4: The best thing I can do is just put my head down and relax and go to sleep.
3: During those few minutes, I had some memories of things that I had done in my life. And then I had this very odd experience of seeing friends who had died recently in the mountains and actually talking to them and having a conversation. And they were talking to me and asking me questions, but I never got to the point of responding to them. And then it just all was black.
2: If I'm this buried and this taken, everybody's taken, and there's no way that I'm going to survive this. And by some absolute miracle, when the snow stopped moving, I could see some light because it had been black the whole time, and I managed to clear my face and I could breathe.
3: I don't remember them when they first came to me. I think I can remember being whacked with either a shovel or the probe, and I think that may have woke me up a little bit. My friends say that I was like they had opened up the airway for 10 minutes before I was even making sense. I was blue. I don't think there was much time left.
4: What was mostly traumatic for me was surviving, knowing that I was responsible for other people not surviving.
1: seven of the 21 people out skiing that January day in 2003 died in the avalanche. Ken has spent years trying to understand what happened and prevent others from experiencing the same thing. Michelle and her friends all survived the 2018 avalanche in Banff National Park, a day that had warmed quickly and with it, changing the avalanche danger. But it also changed her relationship to risk. It's now a little over a month since Hannah and the group she was skiing with survived an avalanche in Norway. I meet her at her home in Whistler. She is on crutches when she meets me at the door, her broken ankle in a boot, and her leg supported by a brace. She's starting a long recovery.
2: You can see where people are getting dug out.
1: She leans over her phone and shows me a video she recorded.
2: And this is the helicopter.
1: A helicopter landing to rescue her and the others from the mountain. And there's another video someone took of her bundled up on a gurney.
2: See, like, they dropped the tail to, like, wheel me out.
1: She says the rescue team was surprised to find them all out there that day.
2: And then the doctor winched down and came over to me. And that's when they were like, what are you doing here? I think they kind of saw us as, like, this group of tourists. Like, why the hell are you in the mountains today?
1: A spokesperson with the Norwegian Search and Rescue Agency confirmed the details of the rescue, but did not comment on the incident or the avalanche conditions that day. I contacted the company and was told they're doing an internal review of the day to, quote, share learnings from the event. Hannah is still grappling with what happened. She's been off work as a massage therapist for weeks now.
2: So everything that I do that I enjoy, I can't do. I won't even be able to hike until the end of the year at the earliest. So just like the crushing realization of all of that was a lot harder than I had anticipated.
5: 2 days ago, I was caught in a size 3 avalanche.
1: Hannah makes part of her income from her social media videos and blog posts about her outdoor adventures. Her Instagram became a log of what happened that day.
5: This is my version.
2: No, this is a second.
1: Including a video she recorded from her hospital bed in Norway.
2: You can tell I'm a little bit drugged because I'm really slow. I hadn't had surgery yet. So and I still wasn't really sleeping well because my ankle wasn't attached to my leg.
5: I mentioned when we're lower down.
2: But I just wanted to, like, get the story out there while it was still fresh.
1: Surviving an avalanche was a life-changing experience for Hannah and Michelle and Ken. And it's experiences like theirs that drive scientists to better understand avalanches, backcountry risk, and how well that information is communicated to the public. Especially at a time when some experts say more recreational skiers are heading out into the backcountry than ever before, just as our climate is changing and the winters are warming. Which brings me to Simon Fraser University in Burnaby, BC.
6: Every single accident that there is tragic and has a personal toll, but it's also what motivates this research in the end.
1: This is Pascal Hagely. We meet just as he's wrapping up as an associate professor with the Avalanche Research Program at SFU. He's about to start a new role with the Swiss Institute for Snow and Avalanche Research. The bookshelf in his office is a crash course in how humans understand and make decisions about risk.
6: The science of risk analysis, books around uncertainty, degrees of belief.
7: Human error?
6: Yeah. In the end, when you have an accident, an avalanche accident, ultimately it's somewhere in that decision-making process an error occurred.
1: There's no forecast that can completely remove risk from a sport like backcountry skiing. But there are tools that skiers can use to help decide when, where, or even if to go skiing. And it's Pascal's job to ask, how well does the public understand those things?
6: We could have the best avalanche forecast in the world, and it's not going to be worth anything if we actually can communicate. There's lots of benefits of being in the backcountry, and there's research on that too. My objective is to make sure people know what they're getting into. The most tragic accidents are the ones when people don't even know that they expose themselves to avalanche hazard, and then they get killed because they're at the wrong spot at the wrong time.
1: Pascal has seen this firsthand while out with search and rescue teams in the mountains. It's why he and his colleagues do surveys to learn how well people understand risk, like the survey that compared the Canadian avalanche danger rating to the American one.
6: Let's see, what are we doing? So the icons for the elevation is basically, it shows you a little cartoon mountain.
1: So Pascal and his colleagues quizzed people on how well they understood the images. And people just did better with the American one.
6: The American graphic, people made fewer mistakes. And they were able to answer our questions more quickly.
1: Pascal shares another communication challenge.
6: So the avalanche danger scale.
1: It's a five-level scale. Low, moderate, considerable, high, and extreme. And you might assume that each risk level goes up evenly, which would put the considerable rating in the exact middle. But that, Pascal stresses, is not accurate. Because there are multiple factors getting riskier all at once. The likelihood that an avalanche could be triggered, the area where it could occur, as well as the size of the avalanche. The risk is exponential. In other words, the jump up in risk between moderate and considerable is bigger than between low and moderate.
6: When we did our study, we saw that most people interpret the scale as a linear scale. So for a linear scale, the difference between each level is the same as you go up on the scale. So that's a very different interpretation of the scale than what the scale is actually meant to communicate.
1: But it's an internationally recognized scale. So rather than scrapping it, he says maybe there needs to be a better job highlighting this in safety courses. But overall, he thinks Canada is doing a good job. It's only in recent decades that the focus has really shifted to making this information more widely available. And even more so after 2003, when 29 people died in avalanche-related incidents across Canada that season. One of the worst on record.
8: A school south of Calgary is adorned with flowers and tributes to seven students who were killed this weekend.
9: There was an avalanche in Connaught Creek in Glacier National Park, where a school group was overrun by a large avalanche and there were seven fatalities.
8: Grade 10 students were on a backcountry ski trip.
9: Which then triggered a review by Parks Canada of their programs, and that was called the Backcountry Avalanche Risk Review.
1: Grant Statham is an avalanche forecaster. He works with Parks Canada's visitor safety program in Banff, Yoho, and Kootenay Parks. After the Connaught Creek avalanche, Parks Canada hired him to make some changes.
9: You know, these are all the gaps that became clear to everybody after the big avalanche in 2003.
1: The result was more funding from federal and provincial governments for avalanche forecasting to help protect the public. Every year, for the past 30, an average of 13 people die in this country in avalanche-related incidents. Pascal points out that the 2025-2026 ski season is no different. And that's despite what he says is a growing number of people going into the backcountry. Still, Europe has had a really bad season, with 143 deaths, far surpassing its average of 100 fatalities a year. Pascal says climate change is yet another factor to watch for, with warming winters bringing more uncertainty.
6: We see that winters are different from how they're used to be. Europe is a good example. It had very little snow around Christmas. And so that little snow was sitting around, got really weak, and then they had a big dump in January. And that created a structural weakness that they typically don't have like that. So it was a very different winter from normally. And so I think that's the main thing. Conditions will just be different than they used to be, typically, in the future. And we have to be ready for that. I think climate change needs to be factored in as a general awareness.
1: For Pascal, it's more important than ever for skiers to check the weather and avalanche conditions and not make assumptions based on previous years. Grant Statham with Parks Canada explains that when it comes to making the connection between climate change and avalanches, scientists don't have much data. After all, they only gather information about avalanches they know about, which are usually the ones rescuers respond to, whether fatal or not.
9: We do have advancements in satellite technology. There's infrasonic technology. There's various technologies that can measure avalanche danger.
1: But right now, those technologies are used near roads and highways, not in the backcountry. Warmer winters, however, do mean more rain and wet snow, which can make things riskier for backcountry skiers.
9: Short-term temperature spikes above zero create avalanche danger.
1: But if it stays warm and rains for many days, eventually the snow can stabilize, potentially reducing the danger. Grant says one big change in the backcountry is that the freezing point, where rain becomes snow, is moving higher up the mountain.
9: Planning low elevation ski trips is probably riskier than planning high elevation ski trips. You know, that's one of the observations that has been made in the literature a lot is less snow at low elevations, more wet avalanches and smaller avalanches at lower elevations because there's less snow there. So if you're planning a trip as a backcountry recreationist, I think your goal is probably to get up to treeline and, you know, get up high. Don't plan low elevation trips.
1: Having access to avalanche danger ratings and understanding what they mean, being properly trained in avalanche safety and having the right gear, these things are all part of reducing risk in the backcountry. But Ken Wiley knows how group dynamics can throw a wrench in all that. About a year after the fatal 2003 avalanche, he was describing the incident to a group in an avalanche safety course.
4: From the back of the room, somebody voiced this question: why did you put 21 people all on the same slope with the avalanche danger rating at considerable? I couldn't answer it.
1: Looking back on the day of the avalanche, Ken knows why he didn't voice his concern.
4: Because I didn't have the courage to speak up.
1: All these years later, Ken thinks differently about risk decision-making. He urges people to have an open discussion about backcountry safety. The confident person listening to the more shy person, and the shy person finding the courage to speak up. He also believes this is crucial to help backcountry skiers navigate the uncertainty that climate change brings to our winters.
4: As we see kind of more and more complex snowpacks, we're going to have to get a lot better at working with each other.
1: Ken mostly retired from ski guiding in 2020 when he launched his training company, Archetypal. But he still skis, and he doesn't think people should stop backcountry skiing to manage risk.
4: It's fundamentally where we actually learn to either use our voice or learn to be more humble.
3: When you're in the mountains, it's not just one person making all of the decisions, and it has to be done together.
1: Michelle Kaditz nearly died in the 2018 avalanche in Banff National Park. She was buried so deeply that some of her friends said after her incident, they went out and bought bigger shovels.
3: I think it just gives you a taste of your mortality.
1: In the years since, she's spent a fair bit of time in the backcountry.
3: I've been in avalanche terrain at least, I'd say, 100 days since my avalanche happened.
1: But?
3: I think I was more particular with the conditions that I would go out in and with the people that I wanted to go and do things with. For me, like, the risk was still the same. It's more my awareness of it is what is different. I think often we hear people say, oh, I take the risk, and if I die in the mountains, you know, that's the choice that I made. But I think a flip side to that is, what happens if I chose to be there and my friend dies in the mountains? Is that still okay? Am I still okay with that?
4: Well, skiing is really amazing and super fun when it's good. It's really not worth, you know, experiencing fatal consequence over.
1: Hannah, who's lived in Whistler for almost a decade, also wonders about the future of backcountry skiing.
2: How much longer will we have ski seasons? Now it feels a little bit like if we don't make it happen in the next few years, we might never. make it happen. Like, there's so much change.
1: At home and not very mobile, she's had a lot of time to think about the avalanche, including her own relationship with backcountry skiing and risk.
2: I make decisions in the backcountry to never get caught in an avalanche. That's my goal. I never want to be in an avalanche. And obviously now I have been, and I never want to be in another one.

0: that's all for Storylines this week. Today's episode was produced by me, Molly Siegel. Storylines is part of CBC's audio documentary unit. It's produced by Julia Poggle and Anna Lazowski. Joan Weber is the senior producer. If you like this documentary, then check out our Storylines podcast. We have a big catalog of documentaries from our award-winning team at CBC's audio documentary unit, including this one from Julia Poggle.
1: It was just violent.
2: The lady in front of me, an older lady who didn't have her seatbelt on, blew up and hit the ceiling with her head.
1: You're moving so fast, like sort of like you're on an amusement ride or something.
3: No, I look at the equations for turbulence all the time. I have a good understanding of turbulence, and I know that it's usually safe, even severe turbulence on aircraft. You know, injuries are relatively rare, and yet still, it's a bit of a terrifying experience.
4: Paul Williams is the head of the meteorology department at the University of Reading in the UK. He studies turbulence, and he's found a clear link between the increase in turbulence and our warming climate.
0: 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I'm Molly Siegel. 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
7: This is CBC News. It's 1 o'clock. Good afternoon. I'm Cassie Williams. Here's what's making news this hour. Prime Minister Mark Carney is expected to be flipping pancakes at a breakfast on the last morning of the Calgary Stampede ahead of an October referendum where Albertans will weigh their future in Canada. Rafi Bujikanyan has more.
8: Prime Minister Mark Carney, decked out in the requisite cowboy hat, stopped by fans for selfies. He does get one note from someone in the crowd about how he's wearing sneakers instead of...
9: Cowboy boots, man!
8: But footwear may be the last thing on his mind.
10: In less than 4 months, Albertans head to the polls in a referendum to decide whether or not their province should stay in Canada or have another eventual vote on secession. The Prime Minister has not been the only one promoting Canadian unity. Albertans have been hearing from Conservatives as well.
11: Good to have people from all over Canada and other political parties to come in and offer their 2 cents on it.
12: The unity part of it is we got a lot of major projects that should have been done years ago.
8: One of those is a new pipeline from Alberta to the West Coast. But before that, Carney will have another P word to think about this morning, flipping pancakes at a Stampede breakfast at the same time as a pro-separatist group holds theirs. Rafi Bujikanyan, CBC News, Calgary.
7: It has been a particularly violent night in Canada's largest city, with Toronto police responding to a second major shooting just hours after the festival attack. Police say gunfire echoed outside a waterfront nightclub at around 3:30 this morning, leaving 3 people with gunshot wounds. Police say a vehicle also rammed into bystanders and cars before officers arrested 5 suspects. None of the injuries are life-threatening. Back in the Maritimes, demand is high for bracelets that help locate missing people with cognitive disorders in Nova Scotia. That's according to Project Lifesaver Association of Nova Scotia that introduced the transmitters in the province in 2010. They work by emitting radio signals that help ground search and rescue teams. Whitney Hughes is with the association and says they have about 215 clients in Nova Scotia right now. Last weekend, one of the group's bracelets helped Annapolis County ground search and rescue find an elderly man.
13: These teams that work with our equipment are just incredibly good at what they do. And it's quite common that when we have a client that goes missing, that they are located within 30 minutes, usually, of ground search and rescue landing on scene.
7: Hughes says people can enroll in the program on the Project Lifesaver website. She says the bracelets have one-time enrollment fee of $400 and $30 monthly fee. Some clients are eligible to get funding for the bracelets through the province. A goaltender from New Brunswick has re-signed with the Professional Women's Hockey League for another season. Marlene Boissonneau signed a one-year contract with the Minnesota Frost after already playing with the team for the past season and a half. In her first season with the Frost, the team took home the coveted Walter Cup. This past season, however, the team was eliminated in Game 5 of the semifinals. But the season held significance for Boissonneau. She had her first PWHL career start in April and won an Impact Award in June.
9: Winning the Impact Award, to be honest with you, is something that shocked me a little bit in the sense of there's so many athletes that are deserving. We are a pool of people that just want to give back. It's been a league that has been created from the ground up, and there's so many people to be recognized for the work that they have done. So for me to be recognized for that kind of shocked me, knowing how many other people there are in that dressing room and in that league that are so well-deserving.
7: Boissonneau says the Frost have allowed her to grow and develop as an athlete during her time there. Until the start of the season, she's keeping busy with running a number of hockey summer camps for youth. Canada's Brooke Henderson has fallen just short of winning another LPGA major. The native of Smiths Falls, Ontario, lost in a playoff today in the final round of the Evian Championship in France. Henderson began the day 7 shots back of the lead, but eagled the final hole to force a playoff with South Korea's Hae-ron Yoo. Henderson could only par the first extra hole while Yoo birdied the hole to win out. And that's a look at your news. Here's the weather forecast from Environment Canada. Today becoming a mix of sun and cloud in the afternoon, a high UV index with highs between 24 and 29 degrees, except a cooler 19 to 21 along some coastal areas. Light winds for Cape Breton, PEI and eastern New Brunswick, becoming 20 kilometers an hour, gusting to 40 this afternoon. Tonight we've got clearing skies, except for PEI, where we're expecting a few clouds and fog patches to develop overnight. Lows in the region between 10 and 14. Tomorrow, mainly sunshine with winds 20 gusting to 40. Highs between 26 and 30, except 20 along parts of the coast.
14: Hey there, welcome to Bookends. I'm Matea Roach. Today on the show, a novel about the children of a political legend balancing power, corruption, and relentless family drama in Delhi. Plus, snails and fake brides are at the center of an innovative story about writing fiction in times of war. There's this thing that happens in some families where you can spend years around people, eating together, fighting, showing up for each other's weddings and funerals, and still never saying the most important things out loud. Feelings of shame, ambition, resentments that have simmered. That silence can become its own language. And that feeling sits at the center of The Complex, a sweeping new novel by Karen Mahajan. It follows an upper-middle-class Punjabi family living inside a crumbling residential compound in Delhi from the late 1970s through to the 1990s. The novel captures a family fracturing at the moment India itself is changing politically, economically, and psychologically. It's a funny, intimate, and at times devastating look at the gap between who we're expected to be and who we actually are, where the festering wounds of a family mirror the rising nationalist storms of a nation. And that's a tension that the author knows intimately. Karen Mahajan joined me for this conversation from his home in Providence, Rhode Island. Karen, thank you so much for being here.
15: Thank you for having me, and thanks for that lovely introduction.
14: You've said in the past in other interviews that you spent years trying to be, quote, a good Indian boy before admitting that you wanted to be a writer. Why are those two things in tension?
15: Well, you know, I grew up in this Punjabi milieu in New Delhi, which was very much formed in the aftermath of India's partition. A lot of the Punjabis had come from what is now Pakistan, and they were known for being enterprising and business-minded, not so much known, and this is kind of a stereotype, but not so much known for introspection and the arts in the same way. And obviously, I imbibed some of those cultural values, and I think I had a strange sense of shame that I was going to do something, you know, as non-remunerative as writing. And, you know, I probably didn't publicly declare myself a writer for many years. I did all sorts of other jobs, which turned out to be useful because obviously that gave me, interesting life experience and insight into people. So the tension actually worked out in the end, but it also did make me miserable for a while.
14: Well, tell me more about that, I guess, that kind of misery of like trying to maybe suppress a certain artistic ambition while doing these other things that were maybe more stable or more expected of you.
15: Well, I think, you know, the misery of it is just the misery of not being fully authentic and of not fully being yourself in the world. And also maybe of thinking you can have a kind of bifurcated life. I already had a bifurcated life in the sense that I grew up in India. I moved to the US for college. I was writing about India. And then on top of that, I have this other division, which is that, oh, I want to, you know, work, let's say, in city government in New York, and that's a very busy job, and write novels. And the combination of all that meant that I was so fragmented that actually, you know, this is why I think some people write, is that they want to find a place where they can be whole. And so sometimes I would not be miserable when I was writing, but I would be miserable outside that sometimes.
14: Mm. It's interesting you mentioned like some of the things that you were doing outside writing in your early days as a writer were kind of political, mm-hmm. because this is a family story and also a political story, I would say. The family at the center of this novel, The Complex, are all descendants of this man, S.P. Chopra. He's accomplished and celebrated. He was involved in the independence movement. At the time of the novel, he is long since deceased, but he is emotionally still like the beating heart of this family that kind of ties them all together. What does he represent as a central figure? Like, why is it important, I guess, for this novel to have someone like that at the heart?
15: So, you know, the independence era in India definitely casts an important shadow over India as a whole, right? It's this moment where you have many polymathic figures who dedicated themselves to a cause that was larger than themselves. And they weren't as tainted by, let's say, corruption the way politicians in future years would be. So they became really a kind of pantheon of important people. And I've imagined S.P. Chopra as belonging to that class of individuals like Nehru or Gandhi, where, you know, he's basically a deity in this family. But the problem, of course, with any kind of myth in a family, right, a myth in a nation, is that when things are not going so well, you kind of want to recreate it instead of moving forward, which is what we're seeing with nationalist movements now. And this is happening on a micro level in the Chopra family in the 1970s, when his descendants are kind of disappointed with the way things have turned out, especially the most disappointed of them is the youngest son, Lakshman, who's also generally a kind of loser. And he most desperately wants to make the family great again. And his misdoings, in a way, become the engine of this novel and of the rise and fall of this family. So that's why it was important to have S.P. Chopra at the helm.
14: The title of the novel is The Complex. Generations of S.P. Chopra's descendants all live together in this complex in Delhi, which Lakshman is kind of a bit the head honcho. Can you describe for me what this kind of family compound is like?
15: Yeah, so, you know, this kind of joint family setup, as it was called, was quite common in India, really up till the present, in a way, where many generations would live together. There wouldn't be a clear demarcation of where people were living. You know, you might have a nuclear family living in one or two rooms, then another nuclear family. You would share kitchens. And so this is a compound in Delhi that is in transition, where some people are kind of breaking off and forming their own apartments. But generally, people are really back together. And of course, you know, it's a great site for drama, unfortunately, because people are rubbing each other the wrong way. Strange alliances are forming. Hierarchies exist from, you know, the oldest to the youngest son, let's say, but people are also mixing together in ways that might be strange or even incestuous. And so it was really trying to capture that vibe and that era. And especially this moment in India, which was a moment when India was still a somewhat socialist economy. And so in general, resources were scarcer. And this changed to a degree in the 90s when India's economy was forced to open up and liberalize and a sort of hyper-capitalism took over.
14: Yeah, it's interesting because we're talking about this period of like the late 70s into the early 90s. And there's this clear demarcation of people in the family who go to America and then like constantly when they come back are expected to bring things from America back. It's expected that they have gone to America to make some sort of better life for themselves, but also they seem to want to come home. And yet they can never truly come home because they've become Americanized in some kind of way. The first section of the novel follows this character, Gita, in Midland, Michigan. And she's married into this family and has followed now her husband to the United States and is feeling, I guess, the weight of the family legacy and all of the obligations that that entails, even in America. What interested you in, like, writing about that kind of character who's removed from that family setting and yet is still so entrapped by it?
15: That's a really good description of her, firstly, because that is actually what I was most interested in, was the ways in which our minds are still occupied by the dilemmas and dramas of home and the ways in which we're often tied to the place we're from, not just by love, but also by wounds and things that haven't been solved. And Gita really came to me first. She was my way into the novel. I thought the novel was going to be about her, not about the complex. Because as I was saying earlier, like, I myself am an immigrant to the US. And what I realized having undergone the process of immigration is that it's sort of misrepresented and not talked about accurately, especially if you are an educated immigrant. And I certainly am privileged in that way, which is that it's not a linear process, right? You come to a place. You might be able to go back a few times to the place you're from. You can keep in touch with people back home. So you're kind of engaged with the dramas of the past. You also are deluding yourself. You're kind of telling yourself every year, oh, I'm going to go back next year. You know, I obviously want to go home. But the more you stay in a new place, the more your life accretes in that new place. And this is the classic problem of the diaspora. So, you know, I didn't want to write about my own experiences directly. So I created this character who was a different gender, a different era, dealing with a different set of problems. But then when she goes to India, she suffers this terrible violation. She's back for a trip at the hands of her relative, of her husband's uncle, really. And that uncle, Lakshman, becomes an entree into the world of the complex, this sort of grubbier world that he's trying to dominate. And so these two things came together and fused into a single novel.
14: Talk to me a bit about that, because Lakshman, he is the sort of like least accomplished of the sons of S.P. Chopra. He's failing in business a little bit. He seems to think that there are certain things that are maybe owed to him because he is the son of a great man. He should be able to accomplish great things. Women should want to be with him, tolerate his kind of like weird isms. He sees himself as someone who's been kind of overlooked and humiliated. What did you want to tap into with that kind of feeling of entitlement and humiliation?
15: Yeah, I mean, he is an example of what we'd call toxic masculinity today, right? And I am very interested in male entitlement because I do think that is at the heart, not just of many problems that exist in marriages or in societies, but at the heart of nationalist movements. It's this feeling that, you know, we as a majority, let's say, are entitled to something that has been denied to us. Therefore, we're going to put down minorities and we're going to grasp for this past where we had all the power, right? This is kind of at the heart of Lakshman. And Lakshman, exactly because he has this great ancestor, thinks, well, I'm supposed to be great. I should be great. And as you said, like, he tries instead to dominate the women in the family, the other family members. And as a reader, we are able to recognize the irony there, which is that he is running a kind of failing bobby pin business, which is funny to write about. And he's not necessarily the smartest or the most well-educated, but the sheer force of his masculine ego propels him to do things that are going to have consequences, not just for this family, but for the nation.
14: I'm interested in the kind of the parallel that you drew between like masculinity struggling to assert itself and then nationalist movements struggling to assert themselves. Can you tell me a bit more about that?
15: Well, I think parts of it are unfortunately very much inspired by Donald Trump, where, you know, this idea that he has boasted, let's say, on tape about essentially committing sexual assault that did not dampen his popularity among in his base in the US. It actually, in some ways, solidified it, which signaled to me that sexual violence, sexual control is not a glitch in certain right-wing or even left-wing movements, but in this case, I'm thinking of right-wing movements, but is actually a feature, right? And so in that sense, the novel is speaking to the present because we see Lakshman doing some really terrible things and we think those are going to lead to his downfall. But instead, the whole patriarchal structure of the family protects him from consequence. And it's because of that protection that he feels, oh, well, actually, now I can assert myself in the public sphere. And what ends up being the politics of resentment within this family is transmitted out into India at large. And that's why in the novel, we start to see the rise of Hindu nationalism with Lakshman as a kind of, you know, henchman to that movement.
14: It's interesting, you know, for me, sitting as someone who has like no real connection to the subcontinent mm-hmm. at all, mm-hmm. but who does, you know, pay attention to what goes on there. And who also pays attention to kind of diasporic politics in my own neighborhood, right. You sometimes hear these sorts of tensions that get like kind of imported almost mm-hmm. When people are migrating between, say, India and the US or India and Canada.
15: Well, I think at the heart of all of this, and this is what I explore both through Geeta and Lakshman, who are the two main characters in the novel, is this innate desire we have for wholeness, which is that Geeta, for example, has come to the US, right? And of course, this is familiar to you from the big Punjabi diaspora in Canada. And she doesn't feel whole anymore, right? Because she's left behind her culture. And that's the reason she keeps trying to go back. She needs to essentially reach for the system of meaning she had in India because the system of meaning she has in the US is not on par with it. Lakshman is dealing with a different kind of fragmentation, which is that he feels that modernity has come into India, that things are kind of out of his control, that like the greatness of his father has fractured. And he thinks he's going to try to find wholeness in this imaginary of the Hindu untainted past, right? Before the British came in and before Muslims came into India. And that, again, is the birth of Hindu nationalism, this desire for a kind of false wholeness.
14: Mm. It's interesting. I feel like those two false wholenesses that you describe almost are in conflict with one another in a way. Uh-huh. And you see that even, I know that obviously in the novel, you're playing a little bit with kind of creating characters that are important politicians that are not real, but then you're also invoking names, of course, of like real revolutionary figures and politicians that were in fact in power during the time that you're writing about. What interested you in this period in particular, like that late 70s to early 90s?
15: Well, one of the most interesting things about that period, I feel, is that it is a prehistory of the present moment of Indian politics, right? Which is that Hindu nationalism only began to emerge as a real national force in the late 80s, early 90s. But of course, it didn't come out of nowhere, right? It was bubbling under the surface for decades. And so I wanted to show that moment where this force is very quietly gathering, right? That someone like Lakshman has a kind of anti-Muslim bias that he's expressing. It has come from partition, perhaps. He also is recognizing that the secular Congress Party has not quite been doing for the nation what it could have been doing. So there's a sense of disappointment, but not quite a sense of what the alternative will be. And the novel dramatizes that not just politically, but actually in the structure of the novel, which is that politics emerges very organically, which is something very deliberate in the novel. It's not one of those novels that begins with a big political event and keeps it up. It actually is that people are talking about politics and then suddenly a few hundred pages in, you start seeing people actually get engaged in politics and seeing those things coalesce. So to me, it was a moment where you could show the gathering storm rather than the storm we're actually already living in, which doesn't need to be described, unfortunately, because we're living in it.
14: Yeah. I mean, there's a specific thing that you describe in the novel, which is these Mandal Commission mm-hmm, protests, mm-hmm. which are quite pivotal. they feel very existential for some of the characters. What fascinated you about that panic in particular? And this was something, I guess, like, just for our listeners, because this was complete news to me, honestly, reading the novel. I was, like, deep diving on Wikipedia afterwards, realizing there was this whole thing I had no idea about before.

0: in which the upper castes and the middle castes, so they're more privileged, were engaging in a politics of resentment and feeling, you know, that opportunities were being taken away from them. So there's some parallels, of course, with all the affirmative and anti-affirmative action movements that happen in the West. So, you know, I could draw on that. But what is really interesting, and actually has not been dramatized, I think, in novels, even in India, is that that particular protest is what inadvertently led to one of the signature moments of the rise of Hindu nationalism. So it sounds very complex here, but in the novel, it's described through several characters. And often, you know, I really like writing about characters, I don't know why, who are on the wrong side of history, who are participating in the wrong protest, participating in the wrong riot. And, you know, I show someone who is against affirmative action being a kind of important character in the novel.
1: Why do you think that is, that you wanted to write from kind of the wrong side of history?
0: I think it's because I understand a bit too well, as a liberal myself, why someone would do the right thing, what I think is the right thing. Whereas I'm trying to always understand the psychology of people I disagree with and trying to see the ways in which some of it is misguided, the ways in which some of it is malevolent, how much of it is circumstantial, and what are the ways in which I can almost sort of enter their point of view so that the reader can feel also these forces. And of course, like, the other important thing is that these things that I'm saying are the wrong side of history, anti-affirmative action protests or Hindu nationalism, in my mind, are actually the dominant forces right now. So there's an importance in showing that as well, and not just parodying them or showing them as being very stupid or misguided.
1: Mm-hmm. As I was preparing for this interview and I was looking at some of the other press around this novel and like reading up on, you know, your work, it was interesting reading and listening to people talk about your work and these subjects from an Indian perspective. The thing that I kept hearing was like, people are going to be upset that you are saying these things, as though that was like notable in some way. I don't know. Like, how do you feel getting those kinds of questions, I suppose, from journalists from the subcontinent? Because I found it interesting as a journalist listening to these interviews being like, well, yeah, sometimes a novelist is going to do things that provoke.
0: You know, I just did a book tour in India and it was a very positive experience. I love talking to the readers, the people who interviewed me. And, you know, people were reading it quite similarly to the way you're reading it. But I think what you're picking up on, unfortunately, is a fear of governmental intervention and of a kind of like soft censorship that is occurring in India. And I think, on the one hand, I think that fear is overblown. I think people in India are relatively free and are able to say all sorts of things. But there's just been enough people who've been made examples of that people are beginning to pussyfoot around important subjects. So in my case, you know, I just feel that I have to write what I'm interested in writing. As you said, part of what you can do with a novel is talk about things that are so sensitive that they would never make it into a film or into a TV show because there'd be a committee sitting around being like, this is bad economically for us. And so I actually think I've achieved part of my goal if people are asking me that question, though I don't want to ever provoke for the sake of provoking. I really want to provoke for the sake of making people think.
1: You dedicated this novel actually to your brother. And this is a novel, obviously, that deals very heavily with family, generally speaking. Why dedicate the book to your brother?
0: You know, I wasn't fully aware of this kind of connection till after I'd finished it and till after I dedicated it to him, which is that it is also a novel very much about brothers. There's Sachin Chopra and Brij Chopra, who we haven't talked about. Geeta's husband is Sachin, and Brij is his more failed brother. And then there are Brij Chopra's sons, who also have a similar dynamic. Lakshman is obviously one of several brothers in the novel. So I, you know, there's obviously an echo there, but it wasn't really even that. It was that this novel, more so than any other book I've written, is about the precise cultural milieu I grew up in. Like, not the family, not the drama that occurs in this fictional family, but the settings are all places that my brother and I grew up in and were, you know, aware of. And so I felt like the book

0: in some ways is written for him, that he's the person who would get it the most.
1: Mm. I know you mentioned as well, when we were chatting a little bit before the interview, you mentioned like being a parent. I know there's also now this whole other dynamic of like, you know, if you're an immigrant in the US, how do you raise your child, keeping connection with back home, wherever that is? Like, how do you navigate that? Because that's a topic that the characters in this novel are navigating, but that it's in a very different period of time, right? Like this novel is set, you know, 40 years back from where we are now.
0: You know, I am somewhat tormented by this question, but in the sense of knowing from myself that when you immigrate and you go to a new country, what sometimes happens is that you don't know why you're uneasy. And one of the reasons you might be uneasy is that certain bands of your own character and of your own personality go dark when you're abroad, which is that, you know, when I go back to India, I find, oh, wow, there's this whole part of me that thinks and feels and speaks in Hindi, or this whole part of me that is activated in a particular kind of Indian crowd that is just dormant in the US. And I think that's something I would want to kind of be aware of with my daughter, which is that, you know, she's part Indian. My wife is not Indian. And so she is going to have certain inherited, you know, bands of experience. And I want her to be aware of what they are, even if she doesn't actually act on them or sort of learn a language. I think just exposing her to that part of herself will be interesting. But I also think, on the other hand, I think part of what I'm trying to accept is, which I have not accepted, clearly these writing these novels is a form of denial also, that I live in the US, is that I do live here and I'm going to have an American child. And there's something interesting there. And if I am writing about how people shouldn't be constantly looking backwards to try to find answers, then I should really be looking at like ways in which she and I can both assimilate more as well. So it's going to be this like push and pull between these two impulses, I think.
1: I guess, you know, after spending so long, as you say, looking homewards, looking certainly, I guess, backwards in time, is there anything that you have learned about yourself through writing this story? What has spending time kind of in the complex done for you, Karan Mahajan?
0: It's a wonderful question. I do think that writing about the past does free you of it in some way. So I think what one needs to do is to honestly examine what happened. And this is what I wish that movements, political movements, would do. It's like, you don't need to look at 1940s America, or you don't need to look at 2000 BC India and say that was the greatest civilization that ever existed. I think you can just look at it and say it had certain good things, it had certain bad things. We've progressed. Like, we don't need to recreate it. And I think that's how I feel about this kind of examination, is that I have crystallized some part of my own cultural past, and actually, hopefully, I can move on to writing about other things now. In fact, I've been researching and writing quite a bit about Sikhs in Canada. You know, I was recently there writing a piece for Granta, and I'm hoping to kind of write a novel that is about Punjabis in Canada and India. And that seems to me part of that movement forward after having maybe exhausted some of this material from my own deep past.
1: Well, we certainly look forward to whatever that new material is. Karan Mahajan, it has been such a pleasure chatting with you today. Thank you so much for joining us.
0: No, it was fantastic. Thank you for the great questions.
1: That was Karan Mahajan. His latest novel is called The Complex, and he joined me from his home in Rhode Island. I'm Matea Roach, and you're listening to Bookends on CBC Radio. Fake Brides and Rare Snails. That's the mashup at the center of Maria Reva's debut novel, Endling. And if that combo already has your eyebrows raised, that's just the tip of the iceberg. This was one of the most innovative and original novels I read last year, and I'm not the only one who felt that way. Endling landed on the Booker Prize long list and took home the 2025 Writers' Trust Prize for Fiction. And just a few weeks ago, Maria was awarded the Amazon First Novel Prize. Endling is set in Ukraine and follows a scientist who's breeding rare snails. That scientist is joined on a road trip by two sisters who are part of Ukraine's marriage industry, where Western bachelors seek Ukrainian brides for hire. But as Maria was working on the novel, real life upended everything. During that time, Russia launched its full-scale invasion of Ukraine, the country where Maria was born. She had to figure out how to move forward with her novel while grappling with feelings of terror and grief for her loved ones near the front lines. Maria Reva joined me in our Toronto studio last September. Hi, Maria. How are you?
2: Hello. I'm well. Thanks so much for having me on the show.
1: Well, congratulations on making the Booker long list. That's a really big deal. And this is like debut novel. I know you've had a story collection out before. Where did you first come up with the idea for this novel?
2: Well, there were multiple sources of inspiration for it, but one of them was something that happened to my sister. She was on the plane on her way to Princeton, and she's a composer, and so that she was doing her PhD there at the time. And her seat neighbor, an American fellow, they got to chatting, and as soon as he heard that she was born in Ukraine, the first thing he said was, "Well, I would love a Ukrainian girl as a wife because American women are so ambitious and aggressive." And when my sister told me that story, I thought, my gosh, what are people saying about Ukrainians and about Slavic women in general? So I actually just typed in Ukrainian woman into English language Google. And a lot of the search results were about how to date Ukrainian women. And that's how I found out about these romance tours that would bring Western men or men from all over the world into Ukraine on these tours, kind of under the guise of, well, sold on this promise that they would find a docile bride untainted by modernity and feminism. So I wanted to write a book with 13 of these grooms who have the unfortunate luck of being kidnapped by activists who are trying to bring this entire romance tour industry down.
1: Yeah, so that's fascinating. So there's two characters, but they are reliant upon and team up with this other woman, Yeva, who is trying to conserve Endlings, these like last of their species, snails. Where did the snail angle come from?
2: Yes, that's right. So the term endling means the last member of a species, and that is exactly what Yeva is taking care of. So she has this trailer full of endlings, and she's trying to get them to reproduce. She's trying to bring them back from the brink of extinction. And I wanted to explore the motivations of not just the men who are taking part in these tours, but also the women. I mean, it just, in my mind, it just made sense to me that one of these so-called brides, while she'd be funding a snail mission. I had read this article by Ed Young in The Atlantic, which was published in 2019, and it's called The Last of Its Kind. And it's about a biologist in Hawaii who basically was watching extinction happen right in front of him because he was taking care of these snail endlings. And it was such a poignant article, and I felt so much for both the biologist and for the snails. I did not expect to feel so much for snails. That article kept swirling around in my mind, and because I was obsessed with romance tours and I was obsessed with this article and these snail endlings, so I wanted to find a way to combine them into one work.
1: Mm. You mentioned earlier this anecdote with your sister of this guy who, without knowing her at all, completely unprompted, is just like, yeah, I have this image of Slavic women as being quite docile, and wouldn't it be so nice if I could find a Ukrainian wife who's not like these bossy and ambitious American women? Where does that image come from?
2: I don't know how the image of a docile Slavic woman is a thing, because, I mean, all the Slavic women, the Ukrainian women I know are anything but docile. And this idea that feminism hasn't made it into Ukraine yet is so wrong, because, of course, there's a very strong history of feminist thought in Ukraine. So I wish I could answer the question of why Ukrainian women are viewed in this docile way.
1: Yeah. No, it's interesting because certainly the women that we see in this novel are not that, right? Yeva faces this extreme pressure from her family to settle down and find a husband. But we see she's not really so interested in that. What is she going through at the time that the plot of this novel kicks off?
2: What I like to do in my work is juxtapose things that don't seem to fit together initially, kind of opposites. So Yeva is surrounded by this romance rhetoric of the romance tours, right? That you're going to find your perfect husband. You're just going to, you know, move abroad and everything's going to be great for you. She is also under pressure from her family. She has a large extended family and they're all wondering, when is she finally going to start a family? And because she's beautiful, it's almost offensive to them that she's not trying to pass on her genes, right? So there's those forms of pressure. There's also her own attempt to get these snails to just reproduce, which is actually not always an easy thing to do. So I thought, okay, she's facing all these pressures, but that has to come against something completely opposite. And it's that she herself is not interested in any of that. And she's not interested in marrying. She's not really interested in starting her own family. She's kind of a lone wolf and she's trying to make her own life and her own path at the beginning of the book. At the same time, she is having a really, well, she's having an existential crisis, I would say, because these snails are, she keeps watching this extinction happen before her eyes and it's really taking a toll on her at the beginning of the book. So she's really at her lowest point. I would say if anyone is saving her, it's actually these two activists who approach her and ask to use her mobile lab for this hostage mission.
1: Mm-hmm. So we have these three women. They are brought together by this radical act of we are going to kidnap some of these bachelors on a romance tour and cause a media incident. But at the same time, Russia launches its full-scale invasion of Ukraine. And the narrative in this novel completely breaks apart. The feeling I had as a reader is that this is perhaps like, oh, you were writing this novel and then there was a war. And now what do you do? Like, can you talk a bit about what was happening in real time as you were putting this novel together and how real events affected your ability to craft your story?
2: Well, how the events unfold in the book and where the Russian invasion comes in is pretty much how it happened in real life. In the writing of the book. So I had this main premise, right? This kidnapping plot that was well underway. And then Russia invaded Ukraine and my relatives were fleeing their homes in Ukraine. All of them have fled except for my grandfather. And I just did not know how to continue a book when its setting was being destroyed in real time. And I gave up on it and I did not know what the role of fiction was when reality was colliding with it in such a insane way. And I had this kind of splitting of my reality of, you know, watching the war from abroad, hearing from our relatives, and then trying to somehow live this life here in Canada under peaceful skies. So it was really disorienting. And I think it is something a lot of us grapple with here because there is so much uncertainty, and yet we are trying to kind of live our mundane lives as well. So I set the book aside and I kept obsessing over these questions. And then I decided, well, I'm going to fold them into my novel and I'm going to draw back the curtain for the reader about what it's like to try to write fiction in these times, at least how it was like for me. A war is such a complicated thing. I mean, we're still talking about World War One and Two, right? And we're still discovering new things. And I think there's so many ways to look at it, and each person will have their own.
1: I know as well, there's the additional dimension of you were born in Ukraine, but your family came to Canada when you were 7 years old. And so the war breaks out, you have plenty of family and like extended community people that you know that are still living in Ukraine who are directly affected. But you're in British Columbia, as you said, like under peaceful skies. And now you're the writer in Canada who's being asked to speak, to write op-eds, to kind of comment on things as somebody who has a platform. How did you navigate those tensions, at least in the early days? Like, what did it feel like to be asked to comment on these things that you were observing when you had these people that were very close to you who were much more directly in the line of fire, quite literally?
2: At first, I mean, I was in just panic mode, right? I was trying to do whatever I could in my power to help. And so when media outlets reached out to me to write op-eds, it felt like, okay, this is my power and my duty to speak about my relatives and to try to get people to look at ordinary people in Ukraine and kind of see beyond the headlines and the statistics of the damage. Basically, trying to illustrate the experience of my relatives who are actually living under this bombardment. So at first it felt right to be asked to comment. But then I had an unfortunate experience with a media outlet where they asked me as, you know, an expat for my own viewpoint on the war. And then I wanted to write about the wartime humor coming out of Ukraine, because it was astounding how many memes, how many jokes were coming out of Ukraine and swirling within, you know, internet channels in Ukraine about basically making fun of their enemy. And family friends who were sheltering in basements who were still cracking jokes. So I wanted to write about the wartime humor in Ukraine. And the editors of this American media outlet, they basically said, you can't write that. It's too soon. It doesn't have the right gravitas. And I just realized, oh, so I'm expected to write in a certain way that's palatable to the Western viewer. Interesting. I'm not going to do that. So I was galvanized in my own book to, I mean, I've always used dark humor, but I was galvanized to keep leaning into that because I think it is more realistic to how people are processing the war. Because if you allow yourself to constantly be sad, you're just going to perish. And if you laugh, it's like you're taking a breath.
1: I'm speaking with Maria Reva, the author of Endling. I'm Matea Roach, and you're listening to Bookends. Maria, in Endling, you describe very vividly what it's like to have relatives and loved ones who are on the front lines of conflict. And you also mentioned earlier that you do have at least one person in your family who's refused to evacuate. At the time that you were writing Endling, your grandfather, who was in his 80s, was one of the holdouts who didn't want to leave. What was going into that decision for him to want to stay put?
2: Well, I think, and that's something that I did not understand for a long time. And as a 35-year-old, I don't have the kind of experience he does, of course. I think he knew that he would lose his independent life if he left his apartment, right? He lives by himself. He's lived by himself for a while. And it sounds crazy, but it's like he has the freedom in a way within his own walls. He has a kind of freedom, right? Even though there are attacks happening every day. So he would actually lose that freedom if he went to a safer place and had to live with other people. And it's just something we all had to accept.
1: Mm. Were there people trying to talk him out of that decision to stay? What was the sort of process like of coming to a point of, okay, yeah, no, he's not leaving?
2: Yeah, we all tried. We all tried to convince him to leave. He also has some health issues, which make that difficult for him. I think also this realization that ultimately the aging body can be even more of a horror than the war outside of your apartment. So if you need to stay in place to tend to that, that it becomes the priority. Yeah. My sister and I went to Ukraine on a research trip and, of course, to see our relatives in March 2023. And we visited several cities and we got as far east as Kharkiv. And we could not go to Kherson. It was too dangerous and it remains too dangerous. And I did have this fantasy of, you know, going to his doorstep and surprising him and saying, we're going to take you out of here. We're going to rescue you. And it's this kind of rescue fantasy that drives a lot of my book as well. But having to accept that we couldn't do that, that was really hard.
1: So Kherson is where your grandfather lives. Mm-hmm. What is the situation like on the ground? What's his reality?
2: Well, Kherson has had a really, really rough time since the invasion. So first they were occupied by the Russians, and then they were liberated. And then the Kakhovka Dam was bombed by the Russians, and then the area was flooded. And now Kherson is being treated kind of as a human safari by Russian drone operators who are practicing on civilians, basically using them as target practice. My grandfather's sister, who goes back and forth, so she was at the time in Kherson, and a drone actually got tangled right outside of her kitchen window and exploded. So that, and that took out her windows. And luckily she was okay, but it really hit home that no one is safe there. And the kind of intimacy of drones, right? They're small and they can just drop things right on you, explosives, and they can see you and they can follow you.
1: Wow.
2: Yeah.
1: That's very visceral and like terrifying for it to be that close. And yeah, the intimacy of it being so close to you, you can see it. It's not like dropping on you from far away.
2: Exactly. And so people, from what I hear, people try to walk under trees to not be as visible. So it's like they're reduced to animals escaping predators.
1: So that's the situation in Kherson. I know you mentioned in 2023 you were able to visit parts of Ukraine with your sister, and you got as far east, I guess, as Kharkiv. And you describe that in other parts of the country, people were kind of going about their lives relatively more normally, despite the fact that there is a war, that at any moment that front line could move and they could be under bombardment. What was it like being in Ukraine during wartime?
2: Well, I think the term is siren fatigue, if I'm quoting it correctly. It's when you hear an alarm enough times. So I'm referring to air raid sirens in this case. You hear an alarm enough times that you become desensitized to it. So the people who have stayed in Ukraine, they in some way have had to become desensitized, because if every time you hear an air raid siren, you try to seek shelter in a basement somewhere, You just cannot live your life. You cannot continue. So I remember being in Kharkiv, and there was an air raid siren blaring, and there were people walking around in the parks. And it's scary to see that also, because then you see how something so terrible also becomes almost normalized. And there's a coping mechanism, I suppose, that you believe that if you haven't been hit yet, you will be okay. But then there are these moments where that risk really pierces your shield, right? When it does come really, really close.
1: You know, we're speaking about the horror of being in these places during wartime, but these are also places in many cases that you have also pleasant memories of. These are places that are really special to you. I think that's why for a lot of people, they are not willing to leave, right? This is their homeland. These are the spaces that they loved and laughed and, you know, had families in. You write a lot about, I know we've talked about your grandfather being in his apartment, but you write about this family dacha, like a cottage in southern Ukraine near Kherson. It's a place that you spent a lot of time as a child. What was special about that house for you? Can you take us back to what it was like before it was this place that was so dangerous?
2: That's a hard one to talk about. It's where our generations grew up, I would say. And it was the place of ultimate freedom. And it's where you could get lost in the swamps and just look at, the frogs and the wildlife and just all this life hatching around you. And I think everybody in my family has fallen into the swamp at some point in their childhood. And it's the kind of freedom that we will never have there again, because now it's riddled with mines and no child can be sent there anymore. And I don't know how many decades, how many generations it would take for any child to feel safe there again, and for any parent to allow their child to explore those places. And if you have that kind of freedom in your childhood, I think that leaves a certain mark in you, because so much of your life after that is constrained.
1: Yeah. Do you feel that you keep that place with you at all, like in your day-to-day? Are there ways that those experiences continue to show up for you?
2: It's like I can't think of those places anymore. It's like I can't look at photos of Kherson before the war. I just mm-hmm. can't anymore. I can look at photos of it now, but I can't see it for what it was before, because it's like then, you know, the loss really, really hits.
1: Yeah.
2: So Yeah. So how can I think back to all these really wonderful places in my childhood knowing that they're gone?
1: Mm. Thank you for sharing so willingly, because it's just devastating. And it's unbelievable to me that despite the heaviness of this subject matter, you've managed to write a novel that deals with all of it and does not flinch and like shy away from talking about any of this, but also is still funny and hopeful in the end.
2: Mm-hmm.
1: There is this refusal on the part of Yeva, who's the scientist, to give up. They're running into Russian soldiers. There's these violent encounters, but Yeva refuses to give up on her mission to save this one snail in particular that she goes to look for in Kherson. Why is that? Why will she not give up on this?
2: Yeva is at a really low point before the full-scale invasion. She is basically drinking alone in her lab, and most of her snails, all of them except for one snail endling, have perished. And so in peacetime, she's the least functional character of all the characters. But once the crisis hits, she snaps into focus. And she has this mission now, because there is the discovery of this other member of the species. So if she can just bring them together, that there's hope for that species. Because she suddenly has this mission, she snaps into focus and action, and she actually becomes the driving character. Like, literally, she's driving the van with everybody, but she becomes the driving force in the book, and she becomes, the most functional character and the one who is actually most equipped to deal with crisis, because she has been dealing with crisis for years. And in terms of the element of hope in the book, I wanted to have hope in the book. I recently had this interview with science writer Ed Young, and he writes a lot about the different cataclysms our humanity faces. And we talked about the subject of hope, and he said some really, really great words about it. He said that the future is not baked into our lives, and we could always make changes, and that change comes with collective decision making, but we can't just accept that things will turn out badly. We don't have that luxury.
1: Yeah, I'm interested to know, what do you see as the future of Ukraine and Ukrainians as a people? Because there's this interesting dynamic that you identify in your novel, where in Canada, we have a Ukrainian diaspora that has existed and has kind of maintained its own distinct culture, sort of almost separate, but still very connected to what's going on in Ukraine, for over 100 years. There's this tension that exists with some of your characters who come to Canada later on, and they're like, well, these Ukrainians that are here, they're like me, but also not like me. Where do you see Ukrainian identity going in the future?
2: Well, because there is such a strong diaspora, Ukrainian diaspora around the world, and we all hold different versions of Ukraine in ourselves, right? I mean, I've been back to Ukraine many times since immigrating, but the version I still hold in myself is actually this, the version of the 90s, right? That's my formative memories are from that. And it's this place of grand transition between the Soviet system and the capitalist one, right? So even though I, have a lot of contact with modern Ukraine through those visits, that's still kind of the sedimentary layer that's left in me. And I noticed that in the other waves of the diaspora, depending on when they left, that's kind of the version that they hold on to. So you can, that saying, you can never truly go home again, it's very true. In terms of the future of Ukraine, I mean, I really wish I could answer that. All I can say is, I mean, Ukrainians are not giving up, and they're fighting.
1: Maria, thank you so much for sharing so openly and for bringing like an interesting spirit to this conversation. I've laughed, I've wanted to cry, and I felt all those things while reading Endling. So thank you.
2: Thank you so much for having me. It's been a pleasure.

0: Maria Reva is the author of Endling. We spoke in September of 2025. This week's show was produced by Lisa Matthews and Katie Swales with help from Aili Yamamoto. Our senior producer is Jacqueline Kirk, and our executive producer is Aaron Balser. A huge thank you to our audio tech, James Tella, and to the rest of the CBC Books team. I'm Matea Roach, and this is Bookends. 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Thanks for listening, and I'll see you next time. Because when the book ends, the conversation begins.
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8: Here's the CBC News for the Maritimes. Good afternoon, I'm Cassie Williams. We begin in PEI, where a Canadian-based tornado detection group says a weak tornado was spotted 20 kilometers southeast of Charlottetown yesterday near noon. The Northern Tornadoes Project says the tornado it detected would be rated as an EF0. No damage was reported. CBC meteorologist Jay Scotland says on one of the photos he's seen, it shows what's called a land spout, which are closely related to water spouts, but not that common in the Maritimes. Scotland says unlike more conventional tornadoes, water spouts and land spouts are not usually associated with rotating thunderstorms like we see more commonly out west. This is why land spouts and water spouts tend to be weaker, with winds around 90 kilometers an hour. It is possible, though, for them to cause damage, but they are shorter-lived. The annual Atlantic Kite Festival is in Halifax again. Hundreds of kites have filled the sky over Citadel Hill yesterday and today. Some kite flyers are going head-to-head trying to fly higher. Some are enjoying family moments. Others simply chilling and enjoying the gorgeous weather. Molly Terrio and Mercy Gray are watching kites and trying to find their favorites.
7: Amazing. Brings people out and you get to meet new people, try new food, experience something different. So yeah, love it.
9: Yeah, I think it's great. It's a good community event for sure. And like free admission, so it's accessible to most people. You can either fly a kite or just hang around.
8: The festival runs until 7 p.m. this evening. An annual event brought dozens of artists this weekend to Peggy's Cove to paint live and outdoors. Artists scattered out around the village, letting visitors take a peek while they finish their pieces. The CBC's Juliana Grillo was there.
10: Ron Blommers has seen many corners of the world, but something keeps him anchored to Peggy's Cove.
11: I grew up in Ontario. I was in Hawaii for 13 years. And that's got some iconic sites too, but this matches as far as the magnitude of the visual for sure.
12: His easel is on the boardwalk with a perfect view of the lighthouse. In his canvas, he paints the iconic landmark. But instead of sunny skies, he had a colorful backdrop of aurora borealis.
10: Evan LeBlanc picked a different spot on Peggy's Cove. He traded the lighthouse for a small fishing boat on the ocean. No matter where he looks in the village, there's something worth painting.
13: Everything down here is beautiful. The people are really nice. It's home. Like, for artists, it's a comfortable place, and we feel kind of safe around here.
10: LeBlanc says this is very different from painting in a studio. Events like this bring together the art community, and he gets to receive feedback from people walking by and his fellow artists. Juliana Grillo, CBC News, Peggy's Cove.
8: Turning now to international news, at least 51 people are dead after flash floods and landslides across Bangladesh. The disasters were triggered by a week of unrelenting monsoon rain. Swollen rivers have inundated the southeastern and northeastern regions of the country, forcing over 1 million people to evacuate their communities and submerging over 200,000 households. The government has deployed Army, Navy, and Air Force to deliver emergency services. Next to news across the border, shockwaves in Washington today following the sudden death of veteran Republican Senator Lindsey Graham. The South Carolina lawmaker died last night at the age of 71 after a brief and unexpected illness. Graham was one of the most powerful foreign policy hawks in the U.S. Senate and a key ally to Donald Trump. Here he was on Fox News shortly after Donald Trump took office for the first time in 2017.
14: I am like the happiest dude in America right now. We've got a president and a national security team that I've been dreaming of for 8 years. So in 80 days, he's done more to correct the world, President Trump, than Obama did in 8 years. I am all in. Keep it up, Donald. I'm sure you're watching.
8: Trump paid tribute online, calling him a true American patriot. Graham had just returned from an official diplomatic visit to Ukraine one day before his death. That's a look at your news. Here's the weather from Environment Canada. Clearing skies this evening, except on PEI, where there will be a few clouds and fog patches developing overnight. Lows between 10 and 14 degrees. Mainly sunny tomorrow, highs near 30.
6: You're listening to an encore presentation of Unreserved. Punk rock, of all musical genres, this style may be the most rebellious. It's short, fast-paced songs with distorted riffs and hard-edged lyrics speak truth to power, albeit very loudly. From the Ramones to Green Day, punk rock is synonymous with anti-authority, anti-establishment, and anti-oppression. That's a lot of antis. But did you know? Indigenous punks are also using their voices to rise up, speak out, and rebel on. Tanse Anin Buju. Hello and welcome. This is Unreserved. I'm Rosanna Deerchild. From the mosh pit to the sweat lodge.
15: That steam and everything just gets like hard to breathe.
6: That's where Gabe Kolhoff first felt his powwow and punk worlds collide.
15: And I was thinking like, man, this is how it felt in the club I was just in. I was like, oh my God, this is all the same. Like, everything is the same.
6: Plus, fueled by injustices facing Navajo people, this sibling duo turned to punk rock in their early teens.
16: When we started writing and making songs, it was more than just therapy as a child, you know, having an ability to have a voice.
6: Blackfire gave Janita and Clayson Benally a voice. 20 years later, a hopeless situation changed their tone.
17: What happens after anger? Hope. Hope has to come after anger.
6: Sihasin was born as a way to turn anger into hope for the younger generation. And if that's not enough punk rock for you, Christy Martinez has just what you need to rock on.
18: 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And there's a lot of artists from the past and present.
6: Head over to the Indigenous Punks archive on Instagram to check out some Indigipunk history.
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6: Cass Gregg and Christy Martinez are making sure Indigenous contributions to punk music are recognized. Today, Indigenous punks who empower, inspire, and create community.

angry about what was happening in their community. Janita and Clayson Benali were only 12 and 15 years old when they formed their first band. Along with their late brother Klee, who was 14, Blackfire was born in 1989. It has become iconic in the punk scene. But after over two decades with Blackfire, Clayson and Janita took their music in a different direction. They formed a different band with a different flag. Instead of anger, they turned to hope.

0: See, Hassan rose out of loss, but means hope in Diné. And it's a message the duo want to pass on to the next generation. Janita, Clayson, welcome to Unreserved.
1: Thank you so much for having us.
2: Greetings, everyone. We're honored to be here. Thank you.
0: Let's start with Blackfire. How would you describe the music you played as Blackfire?
2: We performed, I think, starting in 1989. That was our very first show. I was about 12, and Janita, a couple of years older than me, she's my older sister, and my brother, we started making music and kind of creating our own unique style because we didn't know how to play really what other people were doing. And we just picked up the instruments and started kind of formulating our own songs and talking about issues and struggles, things that we were seeing within our communities. Growing up in Black Mesa on the Navajo Reservation, we come from the Diné Nation, but our region was in a political land dispute. And at that time, there's a lot of hardships. You know, we were in the courts and our elders were trying to preserve our traditional ways of life and prevent forced relocation. So I was born into the heart of a political land dispute that was trying to displace our people and force us from our traditional homelands. So there was a lot of intense emotion. And when we started writing and making songs, it was more than just therapy. As a child, you know, having an ability to have a voice and finding that drums were my voice, or that in the songs we could talk about these issues that we were being ignored with. You know, nobody was listening to our grandmothers when they'd go to Washington, D.C., or traveling all throughout the world, going to the United Nations, trying to get people to listen to the struggles that we were faced with.

0: We were a justifiably angry trio of kids from the res and going to school in border towns and seeing the injustices and feeling and experiencing the injustices that were happening to us as Indigenous peoples. So our music was authentic from our experience.
1: Yeah, that is a lot to deal with, you know, upheaval, relocation, fighting for your land and your identity. That's a lot to deal with for anyone. But as young, really young children, 12, 14, you know, barely in a full understanding of life, what drew you to punk music to help you express what was happening around you?
0: Punk music is authentic. You know, it's raw. It's emotion. It's uncensored and unfiltered. And to me, that is so much of what needed to be said through Blackfire. And so I think it's that intensity and that authenticity that really drew me to punk rock.
2: When we first moved off the reservation, going from a small community that is really open and loving to going into a border town, which is full of hate and racism. And when I was in seventh grade, you know, I was actually stretched out and burned and branded in a locker room while people called me racial slurs. And I was basically an outcast. I had my long hair. I was living our traditional lifestyles and connected to our traditions, going to powwows, to ceremonies, and having that feeling of being an outcast. The punk rock community was the one that was there to support and nurture and be my friend, my community, and, you know, help me through that really nasty, harsh period. Punk rock was just honest, real truth, and it became, fortunately, a very powerful form of expression where I could vent and I could talk about these harsh realities. And I'm fortunate that that music was the part of that saving grace for me.
0: Mm. And I think there's really kind of that rebelliousness of punk, you know, like we didn't want to have to conform. We didn't want to have to choose a traditional identity, a traditional world, or a modern identity in a modern world. Like, why can't we be both? Why can't we just be? Why can't that be our identity? You know, Indigenous traditional people that carry on our traditional lifestyles, our traditional values, our traditional ways, and utilize all these modern tools. Like, why not? And so that rebelliousness of people always saying, you know, you live in two worlds. Like, no, we live in one world.
1: Mm-hmm. Do you remember what the first punk song or band that you heard that really spoke to your experience and where you were like, yes, this is the language that I want to speak my experience in?
2: A friend of ours gave us a mixtape. Bad Brains was on that. Of course, The Clash, The Sex Pistols, Ramones. Circle Jerks, you know. It was an amazing kind of introduction into that style and that genre, because our mom, she's a folk singer. And up until that point, most of the music that we were listening to was either, you know, country or Western or folk, you know, in those rural communities. And when the Ramones later came into our lives with Blackfire, CJ Ramone produced our very first EP, and he gave us amazing guidance and direction and kind of helped us formulate our thoughts. Because before that, we were all over the place. Like with our music, we had some reggae, ska, some blues, some folk, some rock. It was just very
0: Organic,
2: over the place.
0: Yeah, we're just organic.
2: But then with CJ, he was like, you know, there's a distinctive sound that you have. Let's kind of have you focus and develop whatever this is, and helped us kind of select some songs that we'd written and try to harness our natural kind of voice and give us direction.
1: My brain just kind of broke a little when you said that you actually have a personal connection to the Ramones. That's a lot like, you know, it's just so otherworldly to even me, because I'm a music nerd. As Indigenous people, we have a lot of forms of artistic expression, whether it's beadwork or dance or, you know, drumming or regalia making, so many ways that we can express ourselves. What was it about music in particular that spoke to you?
0: For me, there were a lot of things that I didn't know how to say with words. My bass has been a huge part of learning how to utilize my voice. There were things that I wanted to say that had a strong emotion behind them. And that strong emotion was something that I couldn't find words to, but when I plucked certain notes or when I like created different chords, I was like, that's how I feel. Like, you know, whether it was harmonious or whether it was like a discord, you know, whether it sounded chaotic, like that's how I felt. Mm-hmm. And so for me, my instrument is a huge part of how I communicate. It's my words without words.
1: Mm-hmm. Mm-hmm.
2: When I started playing drums, at that particular point, I was very shy, didn't communicate till much later in life. And finding a voice within an instrument that is the loudest. Also, you know, it's something super powerful. It's energetic. And being an introvert at that particular time in my life, it was kind of like a shield. It gave me that protection that I needed to get up onto stage, you know, as the backbone of Blackfire.
1: And certainly a lot to be angry about and resist against. But after 20 years of playing that kind of music, you changed it. Why? What happened?
0: There was a rash of youth packed suicides that were taking place on the Navajo Nation. And one packed suicide, the youngest was a child that was 9 years old. And it truly broke me. It truly broke me that a 9 year old couldn't find hope in this world. And I realized, I was like, how am I contributing to this? Like, my responsibility as an adult in this world is to take care, to nurture, and to love, unconditionally love our youth, because they're our future. We have to support them and we have to set a good foundation for them so that way they can thrive and continue to carry on our culture, continue to be that bright, shining light of possibility for the next generations. And with that, compounding with the fact that my brother and I had, we sued the Forest Service, we sued the federal government of the United States to protect a site that is incredibly holy, not only to us as Diné, as Navajo, but also to 13 other nations here in the Southwest region and culturally significant to 22 nations here. In our language, we call her Tekoslin, but many people know her as the Holy San Francisco Peaks. And we sued the federal government. We lost our case. Mm-hmm. Our merits were never heard. I realized, you know, and I'd always knew it, but I realized that there's no justice in the judicial system. Mm. There's none. And we have to fight really hard in order for our spiritual landscapes as Indigenous people to be, not only to be acknowledged, but to be respected. Between that and the rash of youth suicides, I realized that I couldn't just be angry anymore. And what happens after anger? Like, who am I after anger? Mm. And so it was this whole long, I guess, kind of soul-searching time for me. It's back in 2012 that I realized hope has to come after anger. Otherwise, I'm just destructive. Anger is an incredible tool. You know, that anger fueled my fire for creating change, for creating music, for hopefully inspiring people to create change and opening eyes to the injustices that were happening. But I also really needed to just inspire hope and incite culture within that. And so it was a huge turning point for me of that's what happens. Mm. Hope has to come after anger.
1: Did you want to add something to that, Clayson?
2: Yeah, see Hassan. It's a part of our traditional philosophy as Diné. It's one of our four core main philosophies. So we start, you know, usually from the East with Nihitsakes, with our thoughts. So when we think about or create an idea and we want to bring it into this world, you know, first we think about it and then Nahat'a, we take planning, action, leadership. And then from there, the third one is Ina. It becomes part of our life. We live it. And then from there, you take that next step, which is continuativity. You know, you're continuing and there has to be hope. It's a very sacred philosophy. It's something that embodies a whole past, present, and future. Something that our ancestors carried forward that guided their actions for us to be here. We have to always have that perseverance and ensure that there is something more and that we will do better for our future.
1: Mm-hmm. Why do you think it's important to move on from that anger and that expression of anger to passing on, hopefully, hope to those youth that are out there looking for it?
0: I think that our youth are bombarded by so much in this world. Like, gosh, adults, elders, like, look what has happened to our beautiful Mother Earth. Like, look how we have abused her. Look at how we've created this disposable world that we live in. And look at the wreckage that we're leaving behind for our younger generations. And then somehow we expect them to be the ones who clean it up.
1: Mm.
0: Like, that's not fair. That's not right. It's about all of us taking responsibility and bringing that hope forward and, you know, not placing the burden on other people, not placing burdens on our younger generations. We're the adults here.

0: turned into a hope that you had to fight for in yourself and then hope that you're passing on to the next generation. And that there's still a lot of injustice going on in the world, certainly in my community, in your community. How do you hold on to that as conduits that are continuously doing this? How do you continue to hold on to hope and pass it on?
1: For me, I find hope every day. Mm. And maybe it's a practice, but finding hope when I hear, you know, kids and elders talking together and having that intergenerational dialogue, when I hear our language spoken, when I see that there's beautiful aspects of Mother Nature doing what they should be doing, you know, all of this to me is hope. But I really find hope in youth. And one of the projects that I have is called Indigenous Youth Nation. And it's a youth radio show that's also a training. We go into Indigenous communities and we train youth how to create their own radio shows, how to do their own podcasts, how to use the equipment, how to do interviews and all of these things. And at the end of it, like how to edit it so that it's a piece that can be put on air and distributed and their voices can be heard. And so all of these different aspects is where I find hope and where I get re-inspired. I think we were just up in Canada, and what was incredible was being in the communities and having, you know, young ones come up to me and say, "Hey, Auntie." I'm like, "I am your Auntie." I'm like, "Yes, this is what it's about." It's like, it's that inspiration, you know, I get so inspired by community. And being able to be of service, you know, to our communities, to our Indigenous communities, and uplift our youth and bring that relationship. That's how we say it in our language, that bringing that back, you know, where we see each other as relatives, where we don't see those placed borders, where we don't see the isms, the prejudices, the stereotypes that exist, but that we see each other for who we are, and we can have those authentic interactions. Like, that to me is hope.
2: For me, I think the challenges that we face as humanity, you know, there's so much division that we have, and there's a lot of issues here in the States, even with the politics. And, you know, it's easy for people to just turn on the news, look at their phone, scroll, go into doom scrolling. And for that to weigh heavy on the heart and to find a balance, you know, it's like our elders and our wisdom keepers, the way that they carry themselves upon this earth, like how to walk softly on the earth, you know, how to wake up early, how to pray, there's a path of guidance, you know, of how to live a long, full life and be happy, be healthy. But I think a lot of people are always struggling with trying to perpetually be happy. Mm. But going back to those four main philosophies of thoughts, of how to integrate your thoughts with action and to live and to have hope, you know, you can't be separate from life. You can't just watch a screen all day and imagine that your life is going to improve. It's active participation. You have to live your life. I see so much work being done where ceremonies are coming back. I see different forms of ceremony that were thought to have been lost or are coming back into communities. Those are things that are so powerful. There's an abundance of hope, but it takes work, and you have to not just sit on the sidelines. You have to actively engage and do your best to try to help uplift those things that are giving us hope. We got to uplift our community and ensure that the work that needs to take place can move forward in a positive, good, healthy way.
0: Well, thank you so much for your time today and your punk rock wisdom.
2: Thank you.
1: Thank you so much.
0: Seahassin is a band made up of Danette siblings, Janita and Clayson Benali. They are based in Flagstaff, Arizona. You're listening to Unreserved on CBC Radio 1, Sirius XM, U.S. Public Radio, and Native Voice 1. I'm Rosanna Deerchild. Today, we're shouting out Indigenous punks like Deborah Lyell,

0: who was the lead singer of the Romeo Void. Punk show flyers, raucous shaky fan vids, aunties wearing band shirts and flannel, and vintage photos of punk rock stars. These are some of the things you'll find scrolling through the Indigenous Punks archive. Their Instagram has almost 500 posts documenting the ongoing story of Indigenous contributions to punk. But the archive offers more than just a look into the past. It's also a community of Indigenous punks who proudly display how Indigenous people have been influencing punk since it broke onto the scene in the 1970s. The Indigenous Punks Archive was created by Christy Martinez, who is of Chicano and Yaqui descent from Sonora, Mexico. Cass Gregg is the co-administrator. He is a member of Tsleil-Waututh First Nation in British Columbia. Christy and Cass, welcome to Unreserved.
1: Hey, how's it going?
0: Good, good. Thank you for asking. Let's start with Christy. Can you describe what the Indigenous Punk Archive is?
2: So it's a digital archive on Instagram, and it's essentially a lot of ephemera and memories, flyers, just a very DIY look at punk. It's part of my thesis work as well, my master's thesis. And I just felt that, you know, instead of just being in the university or locked up or something, I honestly didn't really anticipate the followers. I thought it was just like my cousins or like family members that would like follow or support, or just like, you know, other like graduate students, friends of mine. It was there to also show, I guess, those that are in punk history or in academia or anything like that, or the punk canon, that there's a lot of indigeneity and indigenous influence in punk, the style, the fashion, and the music. And there's a lot of artists from the past and present. So it was also to kind of prove a point, because I think that kind of gets lost within the punk canon. So yeah, it was this very DIY digital platform.
0: Mm. Punk itself is very DIY, so I feel like that works. That makes sense to me. Where did the idea to create the archive come from? You mentioned that you were doing a master's. Tell me about that.
2: The conversations I had with other bands, I didn't want that to get lost or, you know, extractive or anything like that. Like, I'm done with you. Like, you know, it's just like, no, like, let's kind of give the bands a platform to always share what's new with them, or like connect them with other people or get them new fans. That really influenced wanting to kind of put something together to help bands and things like that.
0: That's very cool. It's a very nice way to sort of give back to the community or keep the community going and growing, right?
2: Yes.
0: Yeah. Cass, how did you come across the archive?
1: I think it's just like the classic thing of like the Instagram algorithm showed me something and it caught my eye. And then I was like, what is this? And then I commented, I believe, and said, like, this is important work. And I was really impressed and, like, just inspired to see just how far back things go within punk. And then Christy reached out to me and asked me to help. And she asked me to be a co-admin. It's really fun because I really like to research anyway. So it was fun to try and find new stuff and find cool pictures and history. And now, too, like, the ability to share artists that are current punk bands, and we're not just limited to, you know, here in North America, like we're sharing Indigenous bands from around the world. So it's like really been like a fun and rewarding thing to be a part of.
0: Mm. Being interested in something is different than becoming involved in that something. Why did you want to become involved with it?
1: It was like a bit of a calling because I had been told by like Derek Miller, the native guitar player and singer, that I should do work like this. So I took it as a bit of a sign because I was telling him about how there was so much connections to Indigenous originators and innovators. And he was like, yeah, you should be teaching that in school or something. And like, this is not school, obviously, but it's like, you know, a way to do that kind of work without the limitations of school and being told what to do. So I like that, which is pretty punk, I would guess. And I just felt like it's important for everyone from youth to elders to see where we come from, what we've done, what we're doing, like And so I felt that was really important to keep that going. And then I, in the preparation for this interview, I realized like we're kind of being an archive as we speak, you know, like years from now, people will look at all this, you know, stuff we're sharing. New stuff now will be old, and it'll be a way to keep that stuff cataloged too. So I thought it was pretty cool.
0: That is very cool. Can I call you the professor of punk?
1: No, I wouldn't go that far.
0: Christy's like, actually. you mentioned that, you know, there is a long history of Indigenous people in the punk scene, or have influenced the punk scene. From a history standpoint, how would you describe the contributions of Indigenous people to punk music?
2: We see a lot of inspiration in the UK with anarcho-punk. That was in the maybe late 70s, 80s. They felt like the other punk kind of sold out and was very mainstream and kind of lost its way. Like those bands like Crass really took a lot from Indigenous ideologies and ways of life. A lot of things looking at how to sustain the environment, animal rights and things like that, and just kind of grassroots organization. And we were discussing some of the imagery, some of the record labels or the names of bands. You know, One Indian Records was one that they changed. And then you have the Mohawk. That's a tribal haircut, very sacred, very important. And I mean, the Mohawk is the symbol of punk, essentially.
0: Christy, when would you say, you know, the shift happened when Indigipunks, if you will, reclaimed, you know, that sound and the imagery and started building their own community of Indigenous punk rockers?
2: Definitely like the Flagstaff movement in the late 80s, 90s. That was where a lot of folks were going to those shows, just like in backyards and things like that in Arizona. And then you had res shows throughout. So I would definitely say like bands like Blackfire, they're talking about things in their community. And so they were talking about different topics than say somebody in New York or somebody in LA. Like they were talking about forced relocation, genocide, their culture. So there was just this very unique message in the punk. Millions of Dead Cops is like a really big punk band, very like anti-capitalism, anti-police and things like that, hence the name. But they were out there with the Navajo people protesting and they threw like a benefit show. So this is in like the late 80s. And then you had some stuff going on in LA, I think with the LA riots and stuff. You just had these little pockets of like Indigenous people using their cultural instruments. Aslan in the early 90s and Iconoclast were talking about Columbus and things like that. So it just, yeah, just like very unique themes and topics.

0: a lot of punk of color. You notice that these shows are like at family's house, an auntie's, a uncle's house, or like your cousin's house. You see the family at the show in the backyard moshing or holding a baby or something. So it's this also familial thing, you know, and you're so close knit with your family. There's probably food somewhere, you know, at these punk gigs or something. So that's something unique. And I think from what I've seen so far, you know, there was a lot going on in the Southwest in the 80s and the 90s.
1: Mm. Who are some of the, you know, young punk bands that you see coming up?
2: Yeah, well, first off, I can think of is like 1876. They call their style powwow punk rock, and they incorporate powwow into their music.
0: The archive even has rockabilly bands. They have hardcore bands. So Heart Museum plays that kind of like post-hardcore emo type of music. I love that. So they have the screaming and the very melodic vocals. They're from the Navajo Nation. They're like an excellent hardcore band. Or you have Low Cash Ninjas. They're like a ska punk band. And they're really unique because they play like ska, punk. There's like a grindcore, folk influence. So they're really, really unique. And then they have imagery of Star Wars. There's a lot of correlation with indigenous folks with Star Wars.
2: Everybody always quotes that they took the hairstyles, but it's like Luke Skywalker. Skywalker sounds like a native name. He lives with his uncle and aunt, like, you know, like, come on.
1: It's very indigenous.
2: You know, and there's all this busted up vehicles in their yard, you know, like, that's my uncle.
0: So I think there's this like very soft spot for Star Wars. Low Cash, they really incorporate that. They have, a side band. It's called Anakin Skinwalker. That's the name of their other band.
1: Amazing. What does all this music tell you about, you know, the power of punk for indigenous people?
2: You know, a lot of times the thumb is on our people. You know, it's just you get so beat down, like literally and figuratively, for trying to just speak your truth, right? And punk music is like, you know, you don't care about any of that stuff. Like, you say what you need to say and have to say, and like, you don't care what people think, and it's good to have that outlet. You know, I think in general, our people are truth speakers and have to say these things, whether it's through music or just, you know, our daily lives, right? Like, you know, my cousin has a thing about the Syth-Kotin War. It was a famous war that my people fought. And he said, that war is every day. It never ended. We need to keep telling our truth. And punk music and metal and everything we do gives us this voice that, you know, we don't have to put a filter on, and we can just say what we have to say and have fun doing it too. You know, like, that's punk, really, you can do that. You know, like, it's so much about that. It just makes sense that we would have this connection to it.
1: Mm-hmm. Cass, earlier you had mentioned that you find, you know, the work with the archive very rewarding. What is the most rewarding part about working with the archive?
2: I think for me, it's like when somebody finds it and you just see the people going like, wow, I love this. I can't believe all this stuff. And being able to connect to bands all across the world, indigenous bands, like, it's so cool to me that when we share their stuff, like, they're so appreciative of it, where I'm like, man, these guys are like bigger than what we're doing, and then they love what we're doing. So it's like all reciprocal. I really like all of that. I also just love when I do have the time to do the research and find stuff and share stuff. It's so rewarding when people are like, oh, you know, like, I knew that guy, or like, or they share, like, this is my scene, share this stuff. You know, I think that happened with something that Christy posted, and somebody sent us some stuff from the Pacific Northwest. You know, because a lot of people don't even think people want to know about this stuff, maybe. And then it's like, wow, like, here's this thing that we can share this stuff on and share their history and contribute to, right? So mm-hmm. I really love all of that.
1: And Christy, what about for you?
0: kind of going off of Cass, like I spoke with one professor, Christopher Horse Thief, and he's from the Pacific Northwest. And then he was in that whole grunge scene, right? And like, he's just shared this other archive with me. And in that archive, you're seeing Nirvana's old lyrics, and they're like scribbled out and stuff like that. So he's sharing with me his scene. And then we're seeing that Kurt Cobain was writing about indigenous people.

0: Kurt Cobain in one of the songs, you know, in his scribbled out lyrics, is talking about tribe territory. So it's rewarding and interesting to see people seeing what's dear to them, what they were involved in, and just learn and just kind of, yeah, show that our culture is important and it's been around, it's been in everything. And yeah, just to support anybody or to have people, you know, really identify or learn something or really find new music. That's the biggest thing too. Find like, oh, this band's awesome. You know, I saw it because of the archive, or, you know, the promoter that you shared, I saw their page and all the shows that are going on. We're just facilitating things, but yeah, like that's really rewarding, is making these connections with the people. We're both musicians. We get a little busy, like me, I'm with my son and everything like that, and college and work, but it's like, yeah, I've had the honor to play or sing with 1876, see them on campus, see bands on campus. So it's those really awesome connections that we're making.
1: And what is your biggest hope for the future of the archive?
0: I guess that it keeps going. There's always things to be added to it. It's there for people. It's a platform for musicians, and we just hope that it continues to be.
1: And what about for you, Cass?
2: You know, I hope that more people hear about it and feel like sharing like stuff from their scenes and stuff, and just being proud of their contribution, no matter how big or small it is. Like, they're all part of it, and we want to share all that kind of stuff, you know, because from the start of rock and roll and everything that's came from that, you know, our people have been part of it. So it's like, I just want to keep that in people's minds, like, you know, we can do this. And I just want it to be an inspiration for everybody, and like, you know, just exactly what happens where people find it and they just, you know, are like, wow, and learn something they never knew and make a connection to something they didn't know they needed to make a connection to. So,
1: well, thank you so much for your time today.
2: Thank you for having us.
0: Thank you so much.
1: Christy Martinez is the creator of the Indigenous Punks Archive. She is of Chicano and Yaqui descent from Sonora, Mexico. Cass Gregg is the co-administrator for the archive. He's a member of Tsai Delbel First Nation in British Columbia. This is Unreserved on CBC Radio 1, Sirius XM, U.S. Public Radio, and Native Voice 1. I'm Rosanna Deerchild, headbanging along to Indigipunks like No More Moments from Siksika First Nation. You're hearing their song, Sunday Morning. As a kid growing up in Portland, Oregon, Gabe Kohlhoff was looking for a place to belong. He found it in the punk scene. He found connection in bands like Flogging Molly that spoke about Irish history, politics, and social movements. But while Gabe spent time at sweaty punk shows, he also spent time in the sweat lodge, because he also connected to his traditions like ceremonies and powwow music. Then one day, Gabe had an epiphany, and powwow punk was born.

0: That's a bit of Sunrise on Scattered Skylines by the band 1876. Gabe Kohlhoff is the band's lead singer. Welcome to Unreserved, Gabe.
1: Thank you. How's it going? How are you guys doing?
0: I am feeling very punk rock today, my friend. Gabe, tell me about the moment you realized that punk rock and powwow belong together. Where did the idea for powwow punk rock come from?
1: I was probably like 15 or 16 years old, and I was in the sweat, just came from a show, my ears were ringing, and it was summertime around this time of the year, and I was trying to breathe, and you know, in sweats, that steam and everything, it just gets like hard to breathe. And I was thinking like, man, this is how it felt in the club I was just in. I was like, oh my God, this is all the same. Like everything is the same. We're all singing together. They were singing the same song. We're shoulder to shoulder with our people. If somebody in the sweat goes down, you pick them up. If somebody in the pit at a show goes down, you pick them up. Like it's all the same. And that's kind of where it started as a seed in my head, but it didn't really get any further than that until like years later. We had a song. I was in a band with my oldest brother called the Closet Monsters. We had a song called Revolution, and it was about Indian people and how our time is coming to like to be who we're meant to be. And the song was like a straightforward four to the floor beat. And so I told my brother, like, what if we put powwow drums in this song? My mom had this little powwow drum that she had gotten from the grandfathers of Black Lodge singers. They gave it to her a long time ago. So we took that little drum and we put it into the song, and then for some reason in the final mix it got taken out, so it didn't end up in it. But that's where I was like, the science of it finally came into my head, and I was like, this is how I could do it. This is exactly how it should be done.
0: As we said, you started attending, you know, punk shows as a teenager. What drew you into that scene?
1: I don't know. It just always spoke to me. Like my best friend Mark, who's the drummer of the band now, he was always into punk rock. I have one older brother that was really, really into punk and grunge. And I have one older brother who's in the band with me, Joe. He was always really into hip hop and stuff. So I grew up in a predominantly like Black and Mexican neighborhood. So punk rock wasn't really a neighborhood thing, but it was something that identified me with my best friend Mark. It was something that identified me with other kids at school, I guess. I skated, so that was part of it. And then the aggression and just the passion that you could hear in punk rock was something that I recognized quicker than any other music. I grew up hearing powwow music, and it was just like, that's just what there was. Like powwow music is just something that you hear all the time. But hearing punk rock was like, it was different. And specifically the song Come With Me by the Deviants. That's like this song that I would listen to before soccer practice or soccer games, and I would just get like super pumped up. And I loved how that music style made me feel, like how it got my blood rushing, and I just felt like I could do anything when I would listen to punk rock.
0: Mm. We mentioned that you were a fan of bands like Flogging Molly. What was it about their, you know, the message in their music that inspired and reached you?
1: I liked how they spoke about their history and told their stories. Like the song Tobacco Island is my favorite song. It's the biggest inspiration for what I do.

0: I listen to it all the time, and it just tells the story about how the Irish were enslaved and taken to Barbados by Cromwell, which was like a British dude. And they don't say like the British suck and the English suck and you did this to us and we're victims. They're just like, well, this is what happened and we continued and here I am today. And that was something that I loved, and I was like, man, that's the way to do it.
1: Yeah. So yeah, you seem to have a lot of musical influences, hip hop, punk rock, and then you mash them up. But I also understand you spent a lot of time in ceremony growing up and listened to, you know, to powwow music and stuff, as well as a lot of time in punk shows. When did you start thinking you could mash up those two and use punk music in the same way bands like Flogging Molly were doing?
0: I've been really careful about what I mix in and how I mix it. So like the song that we just heard, Sunrise on Scattered Skylines, it's a morning song, like a sunrise song.
1: Yeah.
0: And it's one that I wrote myself. So it's nobody else's words. It's not technically a ceremonial song. However, my band, we don't play that because we usually play at night. And songs like that shouldn't be sung at night. They should be sung in the morning as the sun's rising. Like the song Whistles at Night, I wanted to put whistles in it, and I was like, yeah, but then you're whistling at night. You know, like you're not supposed to be doing that. But I've been really like pretty careful about what I'm mixing in. I have not mixed in any traditional songs that are ceremonial. Everything that I sing, I've written myself so that I'm not mixing in something that shouldn't be played with.
1: What is the significance of the number 1876?
0: So June 25th and 26th of 1876 is the Battle of Little Bighorn, or Battle of Greasy Grass, depending on who you talk to. But it's where the Northern Cheyenne, the Sioux, the Oglalas, the Lakotas, the Arapaho, and then a small band of Blackfeet came together and defeated Custer and was able to defend and keep their way of life from perishing under the U.S. government. So it's like the thing I was speaking about earlier, where it was a unification of tribes and the ability to have a common goal and support each other and accomplish this thing that even Custer himself said couldn't be accomplished. His famous last words were, there's not enough Indians on the planet to stop the 7th Cavalry, and me and my family and my tribe, we did. So it's less about the defeat of Custer and all those Irish kids and more about the idea that we as Indian people need to support each other. We need to unify as people, celebrate our differences, celebrate each other, but have that common goal, because we will accomplish anything we put our minds to as long as we do it together. So it's a reminder to Indian people, we have to stick together because no one else is going to do this for us.
1: Lots of people might think that, you know, punk rock is very angry. You know, it's an anthem for the angry youth. But you seem to have a very positive message. What do you say to that? To people who say, "Oh, punk is so angry," while you are singing about things like unity and strength.
0: Punk can be angry for sure. Every style of music can be angry. Even powwow ceremony songs, we have war songs. They can be angry, but this is just who I am. So we do have songs that are a little angry, a little obnoxious, a little arrogant, because I'm a human and humans are allowed to express those kinds of emotions. But it's not my only identification. Anyone who's ever known me growing up knows that my biggest identity is my family, the people that I love, the people that I carry with me. And I just want to celebrate that. I want to celebrate my mom, my dad, my aunties, my uncles, my brothers, my cousins. I want them all to feel the love that I feel for them. This is who I want to speak to, who I want to celebrate, because you deserve it. I deserve it. We all deserve that.
1: How do young people react to your powwow punk rock?
0: I think they react like everybody. I think they're like, what? What is this? Like, it's like, what and why? What is this? Why is this? But I think kids get it. They go crazy, man. They go off in the pit. That's for sure. Like the kids, man, our music gets them stirred up. It's awesome. I love it. Mm-hmm. I love seeing the energy.
1: Yeah, for sure. You know, kids, they have this ability to make room for this kind of different, you know, shades of music, different tones and cadences of music, because it's all sort of storytelling, right?
0: Exactly.
1: And how do you think that punk rock powwow or powwow punk rock helps hold on to, you know, your culture and traditions and your histories and stories?
0: I do tell exact stories of my life. Indian people, at least where I come from, were like oral tradition people. Like, we pass down our stories through actual stories and through songs and all that kind of stuff. Or you talk about you paint your horse and that tells some of the story of your horse, or the way you dance tells battles that you've seen and things like that, or hunts that you've gone on. So we have all these different ways of telling stories, and this is just another way. Like, we have evolved. So me, an Indian growing up in the city, a Cheyenne, a Blackfeet kid growing up in the city has influenced me. I'm covered in tattoos, just like my city's covered in graffiti. I sing punk rock and hip hop because that's what I grew up listening to. I grew up in a predominantly Black and Mexican neighborhood. I play powwow music and sing traditional music because that's the res came to me. I grew up around Indians. Like, I'm a half breed. I didn't know none of my white family. I just knew Indians. They're the only ones who ever came around. So they put influence on me. So I guess, like, it's telling my story, but I'm not the only one. I got two brothers. There's at least two other people on this planet who have the same story as me, and this will resonate with them. And if there's two of us, then there's more. And I want to be adding to our history as Indian people and reminding Indian people, but more specifically reminding the rest of the planet and specifically our land, the people who are on our land right now, that we are evolving right along with them. We're not caught in the past.
1: Gabe, thank you so much for your time today.
0: Thank you.
1: That was very poetic. I like that. Gabe Kohlhoff is the lead singer and founder of the indigenous powwow punk band 1876. He is Cheyenne and Blackfeet and based in Portland, Oregon. That's all our time on Radio Indigenous. This episode was produced by Rhiannon Johnson, Kim Casher, Bridget Stringer Holden, and Elena Hudgens Lyle. 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You can also find and follow us wherever you get your podcasts. I'm your favorite cousin, Rosanna Deerchild, coming at you from Winnipeg in Treaty 1 territory. Kinaskanamit Nawal, I go say.

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2: If you could fix just one thing, what would it be? 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Affordability? Your love life? Coming up on Now or Never, jump in with Canadians putting simple fixes for big problems to the test. 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After the news.
3: This is CBC News. It's 3 o'clock. Good afternoon. I'm Cassie Williams. Here's what's making news this hour. We begin on PEI, where a weak tornado was detected yesterday about 20 kilometers southeast of Charlottetown, according to a Canadian-based tornado detection group. The Northern Tornadoes Project says the tornado it detected would be rated as an EF0. No damage was reported. CBC meteorologist Jay Scotland says that the photos he's seen show what's called a land spout, which are closely related to water spouts, but not that common in the Maritimes. It is still possible, however, for them to cause damage, but they are shorter-lived. A search and rescue team in Nova Scotia is crediting a special piece of jewelry in helping them locate an older man who wandered from home last weekend. Annapolis County Ground Search and Rescue says the man had a Project Lifesaver bracelet. They're designed for people living with cognitive disorders or who are prone to wandering or bolting. The bracelets send out radio signals that help rescuers find them. While there aren't many people in this area with the bracelet, Jeff Tarka with the Annapolis County team says it has a good track record.
4: The key is that the bracelet is on and the battery and the transmitter is working. I'm not aware of scenarios anywhere in our area recently that has not been the case. So it's, essentially 100% success. Yeah. When we have clients that have the transmitters and we can drive, get a signal, get out and walk to them, it's pretty good.
3: The Project Lifesaver Association of Nova Scotia introduced their transmitters in 2010. They say they have about 215 clients in the province, and that demand is high for the bracelets. Families of adults with disabilities can face unexpected barriers when trying to access government benefits. For one Nova Scotia family, renewing a federal disability tax credit required an expensive and cumbersome trip through the court system. As Selena Alders reports, they say it points to broader gaps in disability support.
5: Good.
6: You feel good about it?
7: Martin O'Driscoll sits on the couch with his father, using an app on his tablet to communicate. He's on the autism spectrum and will need someone by his side for the rest of his life.
8: I guess you could describe Martin as having high support needs.
7: His mother, Lisa, says their family has relied on the federal disability tax credit, a tax break worth up to $1,500 per year. But when Martin turned 19, his application renewal was denied. As a legal adult, his parents could no longer apply on his behalf.
9: I was like, what?
7: His father, Ronan, says they had to spend thousands of dollars and go through the court system to become his legal guardians.
10: This is not a unique situation.
7: Laverne Jacobs teaches disability law at the University of Windsor. She says the government should provide more resources to help families navigate a complicated system. Selena Alders, CBC News, Halifax.
3: Nova Scotia's Associate Regional Medical Officer of Health says tick bite preventative measures go a long way. It comes after a woman in Pictou County says she was diagnosed with a red meat allergy after a bite from a Lone Star tick. Dr. Jonathan Ross says alpha-gal syndrome is not notifiable in Nova Scotia. That means it does not need to be reported to public health. But he's heard from colleagues who had patients with clinical presentations consistent with alpha-gal.
11: We are really, really encouraging people to wear insect repellent, permethrin impregnated clothing for those over 16, sticking to well-established paths, wearing light-colored clothing, making sure that you're tucking your pant legs into your socks so that no skin is left exposed, and of course doing tick checks afterwards, making sure that your animals have been checked regularly.
3: Ross says those steps are fundamental to preventing tick-borne disease. The annual Atlantic Kite Festival is in Halifax this weekend. Thousands are expected to gather at Citadel Hill. Izzy David moved to Halifax last winter. She says she feels happy to join an event like this, but it's not easy to fly a kite.
6: No, it's not. We've got lots of wind blowing in and out. The hill helps, but, you know, it's just fun to see everyone else doing it and all the big ones as well. So, yeah, it's fun regardless.
3: The festival runs until 7 p.m. this evening and is free for everyone. That's your news. Here's a look at the weather forecast from Environment Canada. Tonight, clearing skies except for PEI, where we could see a few clouds and fog patches overnight. Lows between 10 and 14. Tomorrow, mainly sunshine with winds 20 gusting up to 40. Highs between 26 and 30, except 20 along parts of the coast. For Tuesday, a mix of sun and cloud with a 60% chance of showers. Highs between 28 and 30 degrees.
9: Today, we're taking a trip back in time with a memorable episode of Now or Never. Enjoy. This is Now or Never. I'm Trevor Dineen.
12: And I am Ife Chiwetelu. And today, we are meeting people who are looking at the world around them and saying, hey, there's some things that are not working, and I will be the one to fix it.
9: Yeah. And sometimes that means looking in the mirror, because I will be honest with you, I think in life, you think about the big fixes, right? And I think in my life, when I look at it, Ife, a lot of it had to do with fixing like and working on my mental health. And it took years and years and years, and it was work and it was work. And I'm very proud of where I am now. But I can also say that I am also super proud, and sometimes even more proud of the fact that about 6 months ago, I fixed my dishwasher. It was not working. It was broken. I could not figure it out. I went to YouTube. I pulled that bad boy out. I crawled behind it. I had a wrench, water sprayed in my face. But 4 hours later, it was fixed. I'd done it. It was like a small win, but it felt gigantic.
12: It is such an interesting parallel to feel that much more satisfied about a fix like that. But maybe it's because it was an easier fix, like you didn't spend decades battling it out.
9: Yes.
12: There are so many things in this world that require fixes, whether those are objects, relationships, even systems that require a lot of time and effort. And oftentimes we're told, leave that to the experts.
9: No.
12: But no, that is not what we're doing today. The people on Now or Never that you're going to meet today are not waiting around. They're saying, I am going to fix this.
9: Because changing the world, it's overwhelming. But starting somewhere, that's doable.
12: Meet a woman who is not waiting for a knight in shining armor. She is doing what she can to go and find him herself.
13: Guys, for my birthday this year, I'd love to find a partner. After about 5 years of singlehood, I've decided to apply my skill set in marketing homes to marketing myself. Like, if I want to do something, I'm going to find a way to do it. And yet, this is the one thing in life where you have to kind of sit back and wait for it to come to you. That just feels like really unfair.
9: Find out what happens when a small fix grows into something much, much bigger.
14: I left for 2 weeks, came home, and there was just donated bags of clothing everywhere in the house. And I'm like, what is going on?
12: And you'll meet a Wikipedia vigilante changing history one entry at a time.
15: I never would have thought that I would have the opportunity to change how people around the world viewed Canada. Maybe this is my moment. Maybe this is, you know, how I contribute to making history a little better.
12: This is Now or Never.
9: This is Now or Never.
12: Did you fix that morning?
9: Just it's a small fix.
12: Wasn't broken. Let's get into this first story.
16: Every day I do that, two chairs, one table, and a sign. I just look for a stream of folks and wait.
9: Yeah. I've just arrived at a park in Winnipeg, where sitting on a lawn chair next to a fold-out table is Paul Jenkinson, a 71-year-old retired social worker.
16: Now, I used to put the chair on either side of the table, but I did a lot of work with teenagers. And I realized that my best therapy was done in the car side by side. And so I set the chairs turning in a little to each other. And then I make sure my sign is able to be seen by everybody, but that it's not intrusive.
9: Paul left his home in Nova Scotia, ended his lease, and jumped in his car to do this.
17: Wow.
9: Yeah, and since May, he's been popping up in cities all across the country with his homemade sign with one goal in mind. I'm going to ask you what everyone who walks past you is probably thinking. What the heck is this?
16: Yeah, they do wonder, and they wonder, is there a hook to it? Is there a religious hook? Is there some money involved or something? But there isn't. It's a very simple offering. If you feel alone or if you feel like you'd like to talk to somebody, then I'm available. And you'll see on the sign, you're not alone. I will listen. It's a promise, and I keep that promise.
9: So we're sitting here right now. We got the two chairs out. It's a beautiful day outside. What is the next step? Do you just sit and wait? Do you kind of reel people in? Do you just let them come to you?
16: Well, you can't be a carny, right? I don't mean the prime minister. I mean the carnival worker. Yeah. So you can't be intruding into people's lives. So I just sit with my hands folded, and people will come. Hello. My name is Paul. And your name, sir?
18: Pritam Singh Sender.
16: Pritam. Pritam.
18: Yeah.
16: Pravindia. Okay. Yes. Do you have something that's happening in your life that you're celebrating that is difficult?
18: Actually, I'm from India.
16: Yes.
18: And first I done my job for a few years.
16: Yes.
18: Then resigned.
9: When you saw this sign, you were not alone. I will listen. What made you want to come over and talk?
18: I know the English, but my pronunciation, slang, is not compatible with these people's. So we find very little people to talk. It is feeling is a loneliness.
9: So when you saw that, I will listen, you're like, finally someone who will just sit and listen.
18: Yeah. Yes, it is a very good thing.
16: Okay, thank you for sharing that. Interesting, on the top of the sign that says you're not alone, I wasn't going to do that. My granddaughter, who lost her mom died on Mother's Day. That's my daughter. And she lived with us for the next 8.5 years. And I said, I'm thinking of doing this journey. Here's what I'm going to do. I will listen. No, she says, Opa, You have to tell them you're not alone.
9: Why do you think that meant so much for her to say that?
16: Well, I think she knows from her own experience that to have been left alone in the world as an orphan would have been a horrible thing. So she knows the benefit of people that rally to you and that rally to you without judgment.
9: When you started telling your family that you were going to do this, and you were going to take off on the road and just sit with people, what was their reaction?
16: Well, my son and daughter, and I think both kind of smiled and said, well, that sounds like Dad. He's got some hero thing going on. He's always got to do something. I'm sure a psychiatrist or a psychologist would have a heyday with that.
9: What are you hoping then people are taking away from these conversations? Like, what are you hoping it kind of fixes or changes in them?
16: Well, I'm hoping that in that moment that their actual demeanor, everything has been lightened somewhat, that they are saying things like, I never thought this would happen on my walk to the park. I came for a bag of groceries. Like, I did not expect this to happen.
19: I've never seen anything like this that just has an invitation for a human talk, and I think we just need that so much. We have needed it for forever, but especially during this time, and I just went, that is so heart brilliant and so simple yet so impactful, and so that's what made me stop.
20: I really am touched by the mission that he has. Yeah. This is really, really cool. Like, I
17: Yeah, my friend is talking to him right now.
16: What he could give you is the love that he's been giving you forever.
17: That's right. Exactly.
16: Nobody else can give that.
17: Yeah, and that's precisely it. I said your fatherly love cannot be replaced or undermined.
16: Yes, exactly.
9: How do you feel after standing up from that chair?
17: I feel really delighted. I feel very inspired, and I feel grateful. And so it was so simple, and it set me up for the day.
16: Life is a lot of goodness. There is a lot of good going on, a lot of beauty. And then when it's bad, it's ugly. And that bad is not always about bad decisions that we make. Sometimes it is. Sometimes we do shoot ourselves in the foot. But often it's just things happen. Yeah. When my daughter died, she didn't make any mistake. There's nobody to blame. She just died.
9: Can I ask you, you've mentioned your daughter now. How much at that time did you want someone that would just listen to you?
16: Well, you know, one of the difficulties of being a professional helper is to find somebody with the skill that would actually listen well. I didn't trust much that I would find that. That I think is the fear of everybody who needs help. If I go, will I really be listened to? Some of what I do with listening is recognizing that words are inadequate. When you get to the deepest, darkest place, sometimes you just need somebody to actually sit with you and not do anything. Maybe hold your hand. Even a guy. Right?
20: 100%.
16: Yeah. Honestly. Like maybe we just are there for each other as human beings, right?
9: I'll hold your hand right now if you want.
16: That's very funny.
9: Well, between you and me, there's no one else around. So I want to ask you, when was the last time you were listening to someone and you were just thinking to yourself, get me out of this conversation?
16: That's a very good question. I would say 99% of the time it doesn't happen. I have pushed the eject button twice.
9: I like the honesty.
16: Yeah, twice. So I think if you listen long enough, you can also say, I think we're done.
9: You know, Evie, I thought we were done too, but when Paul left me alone with the sign and an empty chair, guess what happened? Can I tell you something funny? What's your name?
21: Diego.
9: So Paul, the guy who does this thing, right. He's in the other room. He had to go get a drink.
21: So you're like friends? You did this together or?
9: No, I'm just here interviewing him. And then he just went to go inside to grab a drink and I was sitting here and then you popped over. So what do you want to talk about?
21: Talk whatever I want? Well, I don't know. I think I got so much going on right now in my life and it's like, well, this is a different country. I'm not from here. So I came a few years ago. I have no one here, no family, no relative, no friends. It's just me. And like for the last couple of years, it's been like really tough.
9: Well, 100%, especially when you're over here by yourself and for so long. What is that like when you even say those words, like I got nobody here, like that kind of hits.
21: Hits, right? Yeah. Well, right now, the age I am, like being 37 or so, almost 40, it's like kind of hard to actually start a new relationship, whatever kind of relationship it is, like friendship or just going out with someone or starting like anything. It's just hard because everyone's already have something in their life. I have kids, they're not here with me. I had a wife, she passed away a few years ago. So it's a lot of stuff going on. Then I moved here trying to bring my family here, but it's been kind of tough. So I've been here trying to work in all of that over the past few years. And it's like, well, I've been like 4 years without seeing my kids. It's a lot.
9: How often then do you just wish you had someone who would listen?
21: Every day. Yeah.
9: Dude, that's a lot, man. I'm glad you sat though.
21: Well, it feels great actually being able to say something, just let it out, you know, load myself. It feels kind of nice, actually.
9: Yeah. You just got happen into a seat with me right now, but yeah, let me go introduce you to Paul. Come over here for a second.
22: Are you sure? Because I think he's...
12: really love what Paul is doing.
9: Yeah.
12: Because I think it can be really intimidating to step into like a therapy office or some sort of group space where you're expected to open up. Like there is something about just moving about your day and seeing the opportunity that I'm sure invites so much spontaneous conversation. Love it. And love that men are doing this. Like,
9: yeah,
12: more of that.
9: And to see it work in real time was just something real special. And so, man, if Paul pops up in your city, just take a seat and have a chat.
12: Or, you know, talk to your friends. Could also do that. Talk to the people in your life. Don't just like line up for Paul. You know, open up. Today on Now Never, if it's broken, fix it.
9: Ooh.
12: Whatever it is.
9: Yes.
12: Yeah, if you can.
9: If you can, right? Did I ever tell you about the saddest I've ever seen my daughter?
12: No.
9: Yeah, it was when her best friend lost her arm.
12: Okay. Say more.
9: Yeah, her little friend Pup-Pup. It was like a little stuffed animal, and she was walking up the stairs with it, and it got caught on a nail right by the door, and just whoosh, arm went off. And man, oh man, that was an hour of consoling. You look disturbed by the story. If you're not,
12: I'm just so grateful it's not a human we're talking about. I'm still just catching up on what's happening here.
9: At the time, I wish I could have just picked up a phone, called a doctor, but I didn't know there was one for stuffed animals. But now, I do.
0: I'm almost done. So haven't quite figured out how to sew the back of it together. This is the hard part, so this I have to think about.
9: Coming up, you're going to meet Ruth Hasman. Vancouver's teddy bear doctor has been stitching, patching, and breathing new life into stuffies for over 35 years.
12: Today on Now Never, if it is broken, someone is here trying to fix it. Toronto journalist Takara Small is proud to be a self-described nerd.
20: I've always been fascinated with science fiction and technology is probably why I chose the career I'm in now. It just always felt like that particular space in my life was full of opportunity and hope and change. And so I always kind of felt myself leaning towards tech and science fiction because it always emphasized the ability of one to make such a great change on a larger number of people.
12: You make nerd sound like a superpower. Is that how you feel about it?
20: I wish I had that definition when I was growing up because I definitely felt like an outlier. I'm a Black woman who loves science fiction and spent a lot of time online, and I'm from a small town, so they're not exactly the ingredients that you would expect to find in a nerd who lives in Toronto's biggest city. But I guess in a way, it does feel like you have superhuman abilities.
12: Takara is using her abilities for good. When she realized just how few women, racialized and Indigenous people, and Canadians in general have entries on the world's most read encyclopedia, she knew she had to do something.
20: Oh my goodness, you're gonna laugh. Oh my God, I remember this. Oh my God, this is so bonkers. Okay, so one of the pages that I created, and this is, I think, gonna really blow people's minds, was Joanna Griffiths, who is the founder of Nix. So I would say she's kind of like Canadian entrepreneurship royalty who didn't have a page and I felt like desired one. And there are just so many Canadians who fall into that category. Again, not because they're not noteworthy or they don't deserve one, just because a majority of the volunteers maybe just aren't aware that these people exist.
12: When you create a Wikipedia entry that wasn't there before, that's challenging some of the dominant entries that are there. Like, what's the feeling that comes up for you?
20: When I started creating Wikipedia posts and then organizing edit-a-thons, I really came to recognize that how powerful that is, but also how many people didn't understand that they could do the very same thing, how this was something that wasn't just designed or available to those at certain career levels, at certain parts of the world. As long as you had an internet connection and a laptop, you too could help make the world a little bit better. And it was really interesting to kind of teach that to other people and open their eyes to how, yes, this could be you if you wanted to. It's volunteer driven. So when I feel like in a way, it's really grassroots and allows anyone anywhere to really participate.
12: Yeah, it's true that it's anyone anywhere. But I've definitely been someone who's been like, yes. And there are those who populate Wikipedia and there are those who scroll through it

0: that was something you wanted to do?
1: Young people are, they are experiencing very unique challenges. And a lot of them, I think, look to the US or other countries for inspiration, particularly if they're in entrepreneurship or STEAM-related careers. And I really wanted them to better understand there's opportunities at home, that there are people who are creating and building here. They may not be on the front page of magazines. They may not always be on TV, but you can have an amazing career here, and you can find perhaps leaders that you can look up to who are in your hometown or your home city.
0: Ultimately, what's the change you hope you're a part of? Like, what's the difference you want to be making as you do this work with the Wikipedia edits and involving youth in that?
1: There are listeners who are probably going to be laughing at this moment, but so there used to be this series called Historica Canada Heritage Moments, and these are old school commercials that would air, and they would introduce, you know, people from coast to coast to notable moments in Canadian history and to amazing Canadians who have built or created or contributed to something innovative. And this is a really easy way for us to introduce notable Canadian achievements to another generation, a generation that maybe doesn't read the news and listen to the radio like others have, but they do engage, you know, with platforms like Wikipedia and social media. And I really think, like, if Canada wants to ensure that our culture and our heritage maintains its strength and its diversity, it's going to require adaption. Wikipedia editathons are that adaption. Not the only one, but they're part of it.
0: I was just thinking about where we started this conversation, where you mentioned, like, you know, not always feeling heroic about being a Black nerd. And I'm thinking about how now you are creating and sharing the profiles, like, you're immersing yourself in stories of Black nerds, of women nerds, of Canadian nerds. Like, do you ever, you know, think of what that would have meant for a young Takara, like, you know, living and growing up in small town Ontario, feeling alone in this? What it would have meant to have had more access to people who were doing things and who were nerdy just like her?
1: I never thought about it like that, but it does feel quite profound looking back at where I started and how I grew up and where I am now. I never would have thought that I would have the opportunity to change how people around the world viewed Canada and the people that they engage with online and how they're able to read about some of the amazing things that happen within our borders. It's definitely not something, as a little Star Trek loving nerd, I would have assumed I could achieve, but maybe this is this is my moment. Maybe this is, you know, how I contribute to making history a little better from the sidelines of writing Wikipedia articles.
0: Yeah.
1: Does that sound grandiose?
0: No, we talked about this. Big up yourself. Takara, don't make me come and fight you.
2: I don't know if threatening to fight our guests is always the best way to end things.
0: You gotta encourage people however works for you.
2: Fair.
0: This is Now or Never. I'm Ifi Chiwetelu.
2: And I'm Trevor Dineen. And today we're with people determined to find a fix for the problems they're seeing, or at least starting somewhere.
0: You can't fix other people. This is something I learn over and over again. You can't force someone to forgive you. You can't force someone to be your friend. And you can't force someone to date you. Yeah, you can do all you can. But at the end of the day, people are going to be how they're going to be. But when it comes to finding love, Krista Nugent is doing all she can to increase her odds. She is a Victoria-based realtor, and on her Instagram, normally, she shares pictures of the home she's selling with descriptions meant to attract buyers. And a few weeks ago, she thought to herself, if that works for selling homes, maybe it'll help her find a man.
3: The caption that I wrote is, guys, for my birthday this year, I'd love to find a partner. I just recently turned

0: 39 in August. A bestie for the restie, if you will. 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Let's be real. I run my business by referral, so my beloved supportive community, do your thing. 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Don't gatekeep.
1: On this one post, Krista has 7 professionally done photos that include her stats on them, like that she's 5'4 and vegan, but not weird about it. She shares her interests, travel, food, true crime, and there's even some tongue-in-cheek references, like one from an ex who's saying, "I wasn't ready, but she is still amazing." Krista is not leaving it up to the dating apps or a random meet cute. She is taking her love life into her own hands. So when you hit send, what was your immediate feeling once it was published? It was out there.
0: Well, once it was out there, I was like, okay, like, you know, let go and let God. But before, I was like, I was very much crashing out. I was like, oh my God, people are gonna see this. And like, what if it like is crickets? Like, what if no one wants to date me? It's so embarrassing.
1: Yeah.
0: And like, I was like, oh, like, I don't know that my parents are going to love this. Like there's just a lot of thoughts like that. And I was just like, well, I got to do it. I said I would do it. I got to do it.
1: How did people in your life react to you putting up this post?
0: They all thought it was great.
1: Everyone.
0: They all thought it was great. Yeah. My dad was, I think, one of the tougher ones. Like, I was like, ooh, like, what if he hates it? And he was like, I think it's really great that you're just taking matters into your own hands. And he's like, I worry about the wackos. And I should have said at the time, but I didn't. I should have said, well, what about the wackos on Tinder? But I refrained. I wasn't that quick with my comeback.
1: You and I were the same age. We're both single.
0: Mm.
1: And
0: okay.
1: Yeah.
0: I
1: will not be doing what you're doing.
0: To be clear, I will not be trying this as a strategy. Okay, got it.
1: Yeah, just in case you think I'm mining for tips.
0: No,
1: it's not that it's a bad thing. There's a part of me that's so envious that you're willing to do this. It can be hard to say, like, this is something that I haven't yet been able to figure out.
0: 100%.
1: I'm 39.
0: 100%.
1: And I need your help.
0: Yeah.
1: Yeah.
0: It, you know, I think you do have to do a lot of like self-work to be like, you know, I'm going to let go of what still being single at this age means in my mind, or what I think it means, and admitting that you have a vulnerability. There's some area in your life that you're not quite happy with. Like, I'm in a business that's, you know, 100% commission basis. It's challenging. It's, you know, it's got a steep learning curve. I'm out there doing it. I'm a homeowner. Like, if I want to do something, I'm going to find a way to do it. And yet, this is the one thing in life where you have to kind of sit back and wait for it to come to you. That just feels like really unfair.
1: It is.
0: Yeah.
1: And I love that you're saying like, and I reject that. Like,
0: or like that the amount of work that you put in isn't correlated with the quality of result that you get.
1: Yes.
0: Right.
1: Yeah.
0: And so, I understand why you're like, whoa, I wouldn't, you're putting your private life out there for people's entertainment. It's kind of crazy.
1: Yeah. But it's also like aspirational. Like I really did see your post and just think, yeah, more people should just do that. So what has it been looking like for you? Like how crazy are your DMs looking?
0: They are not looking that crazy at all.
1: No?
0: No. But for me, I'm more than happy with quality over quantity. What surprised me the most was that almost none of them have been from local guys. It's almost all been from people that are across Canada and the US. So I don't know what that says about Victoria as a dating culture. Like, what's happening?
1: That's so interesting, because I'm sure you can see your stats even better than I can. Mm-hmm. But with the amount of likes and shares, I definitely was assuming not only your DMs, but people might be recognizing you in the grocery store and being like, hey, Krista, this is my cousin, would like to introduce you. That's not the case.
0: I'm just looking at my analytics now. It does have 972,000 views.
1: Yeah.
0: So it's almost 1 million views, which is crazy.
1: Those are numbers of looking at a dating profile that I'm sure people would only hope.
0: I know. I mean, maybe I've dated all the men in Victoria and they're like, yeah, we will pass on her. You know, we've trotted those boards already. I don't know.
1: What was dating life like? What has that been like for you?
0: you know, it doesn't take a rocket scientist to infer that, like, obviously I've been kind of fighting for my life out there in modern dating culture, and that's what led me to do this, you know? Yeah, so I've used the apps pretty consistently over the last 5 years. I have done a little bit of, you know, in the wild dating, you know, meeting people through friends or social events. You know, you're in your 20s, you're going to like a party or a, you know, a friend's dinner or whatever, and everybody's single, right? Mm-hmm. Or everybody has a single friend to set you up with. And you do that in your 30s and 40s and almost no one is, you know, most of my friends have been married for a really long time. Their friends are married. Yeah. Just found it difficult to meet people, let alone people with similar goals to myself.
1: Can you give me a taste of what some of the response has been that are like, are people reaching out saying like, meet this person or?
0: Uh-huh. Oh yeah. I actually have had probably about 3 women reach out to me. Lovely women that were all like, hey, you know, I have like my friend or my brother or my brother-in-law. But none of the men in that case have reached out to me themselves. There's a couple people that I have been consistently in contact with. And so the person that's out back east is coming this way kind of coincidentally in a couple weeks. So, we will meet in person. That's the plan. We've had several calls. So, you know,
1: okay.
0: Trying to take it one step at a time.
1: Are you feeling hopeful and not necessarily about just that person, but about this process you've sort of started?
0: I think so, because I think energy is important. I think intentionality is important. I think if you show up in a big way in your life and you're like, this is me, this is what I got going on, then I do feel like the universe does respond to that energy. Mm-hmm. However, historical data would caution me about getting too optimistic. So it's hard, you know, it's hard to stay positive when experiences so far have been, you know, a bit of a mixed bag or a disaster, depending on which ones you're looking at.
1: There's still the chance that it might not work. Like, you're still playing kind of the odds.
0: Yeah.
1: Like, do you let yourself think, like, what if it doesn't happen? What if this doesn't lead to that person?
0: I don't know if I'm going to explain this well, but like, what can you do? I'm used to, again, control and being empowered and working hard at something, mm-hmm. and obtaining a result. And like, life or the universe has proven to me that that is not the case here, and have had to do a ton of work on that with my therapist. And it's hard. And, you know, it's like, well, what's the alternative? Like, be miserable? Like, you can't do that. So I think I sort of late in 38, I started to get to the point where I was like, yeah, this is frustrating. You know, I think I said to one of my friends recently, I thought I was going to have a hot girl summer. And I've had like a dry toast summer as far as dating goes. Like it's been really fun, but it's had very little to do with guys. And it's just, you got to like practice radical acceptance. Like, it just is what it is, you know?
1: Yeah.
0: Easier said than done, certainly.
1: Well, in case someone who knows someone is listening, do you want to say what it is you're looking for?
0: Sure. Yeah. I'm pretty open-minded, but I'm looking for someone who is kind, someone who is somewhat intellectually stimulating, someone who understands that I come with a very large but very friendly family, and that's something that is a big part of my life. Someone who wants to end up in Victoria, because I run a business here and I don't plan on moving. And someone who wants to have a family of their own. And that's really it.
1: I like it. You're definitely taking matters into your own hands. Like, the next person who says, oh, you're single, have you tried putting yourself out there? You have the best comeback by showing them the stats on your Instagram
0: post. Yeah, totally.
1: Nosy people will share her post with you on our Facebook and Instagram accounts.

0: I'm almost done. So haven't quite figured out how to sew the back of it together. This is the hard part, so this I have to think about.
1: Seeing Ruth Hasman hunched over her sewing machine, you might not realize that she's in the middle of emergency surgery. Right now, she's working to save a stuffed doll that's really been through it. The doll's red hair is all over the place, and it's missing most of a face.
0: So I have to have her all stitched up, stuffed up, and her little music box will just work. She's almost ready to go. I might have to do it a couple times to get her adjusted just right.
1: For the last 30 years, Ruth has been fixing up stuffed animals from the dining room table of her home in Vancouver, BC, also known as the Teddy Bear and Stuffy Hospital.
2: The hospital is almost encompassing my whole house. Wander upstairs, and I've got chest of drawers full of eyes and noses and joints. Then I've got a lot of donor bears that I've picked up that I need for fixing things up. At the front door, teddy bears there that are mine that I will show the little kids so that they, you know, they feel a little more comfortable leaving their favorite stuffy with me, because they're not quite sure what a teddy bear doctor is. You know, is it like the doctor going to give you a shot?
1: Ruth is 82 years old with no plans of slowing down as a teddy bear doctor. She's done joint replacements, fur grafts, cataract surgery, even spa therapy for thousands of well-loved stuffies from all over the country.
2: So they get washed in my bathroom, and after a nice hot spa treatment, in the summertime they go outside to rest in the sun and dry them off. But in the wintertime they get a sauna, and the sauna is a nice warm heated floor. And sometimes there's maybe five or six bears on the floor. The thing I really like about the job is the stories that go behind the bears. A bear that was made by a grandmother and got burnt in a fire, and it was made from a fur coat that was a family fur coat. And I found a penny on the foot of that bear, and in contacting the owner, she said, oh, my grandma always put a penny of the year that she made the bear. So she said that must have been the year that she made the bear for her father. And so I was able to clean that up and put that back in the bear, because that was something, you know, really important. These represent a lot of history. I've had a lot that have come in that this is the only thing that they have from their birth mother. And a lot of them are ones that maybe mother has saved the bear from her child, and now her child's married and they're going to have a baby. And so they want to get it refurbished so that it will be good for the new one. A lot of them are ones that need a few little stitches and a cleaning, but I was remembering one that was brought to me. It belonged to a gentleman in Ontario, and his granddaughter's dog chewed it up. It ate its head and ate one of the arms and really messed it up. And so he sent it to Vancouver to his sister, and she said, oh, this is well beyond my capabilities. And so she called me, and I said, well, okay, I will try. Got him all fixed up and sent him back.
3: His outfit even got dry cleaned. Ooh, the hospital.
2: And they took a little video of the surprise, giving it back to her brother again. And he had all of his grandkids around him.
3: Oh, look at him.
4: Aww. It still kind of looks scraggly.
3: Oh, yeah. Well, this is his original. Yeah, that's his original. And they had his whole arms wrapped in leather instead of just his little paw.
5: Yeah, be careful. Yeah.
3: But this was all...
5: This is so sweet.
3: His arm was missing most of his upper torso and his head. Yeah. It was gone.
2: And so that was a really special thing. Took a lot of time, a lot of work thinking about how to get it fixed up. And that bear was 105 years old. So that's the oldest one that I've ever fixed. I always have dreams about them. And I go to bed thinking about them. And then in the morning, I think, oh, Now that's something that I can do.
0: Okay. I'm working on a clown that has totally fallen apart. Instead of fabric phase, it's metal.
2: People have been telling me the last couple of years, don't retire, don't retire. There's nobody else that is doing this. And, you know, as I'm getting older, I'm thinking, yes, I'd hate to have to quit, but there's going to come a time that I need to pass this on. Kids aren't learning to sew in schools. I don't think sewing is one of the things that people do. So I think there's fewer and fewer people that really know how to sew, and bears are going to get ripped. So I think it's really important to, you know, to keep that up. It's really a labor of love, and it keeps my brain going that I can, you know, kind of figure out what's going to go and put the puzzle pieces back together again. So that's another reason I think it's important to keep going, and it's important for me to keep going too.
6: This is Now or Never. I'm Ify.
1: And I'm Trevor. And when a family home burned down in Sudbury, it was a lot more than just stuffies that were destroyed. And when Melissa Porter found out, she knew she had to do something to help. You see, Melissa's like that. She sees a problem and she has to try and fix it. So she put a call out on social media, volunteering to collect donations of used clothing for the family that had lost everything.
7: When I brought the clothes to the family and I just like seen the smiles on the faces and the kids were so excited, like nothing had even happened to them, even though, you know, they just lost their entire home. It was that feeling of you have to do something with this. I came home and I'm not even going to lie, but all my kids emptied all their drawers that night. The only thing they kept were their socks and underwear. Mm-hmm.
1: It felt so good to give that first family the help they needed for a fresh start that Melissa decided to help more people. She and her husband Drew weren't just relying on their kids' closets. New donations still just kept coming in. So she started a nonprofit called Closet Share that provides people in Sudbury with clean, free, and affordable clothes. There was just one problem. Her fix was taking over their home.
8: I was working out of town at the time on a two-week interval, and I had left for 2 weeks, came home, and there was just donated bags of clothing everywhere in the house. And I'm like, what is going on? And it's just like, oh, people are donating clothes to us. And I'm like, okay, that's cool. And then I was home for that week, left for another 2 weeks, came back, and literally the living room was gone. It was just, and then the basement disappeared. We could barely even get to our hot water tank.
7: We were giving away the clothing for free. So many people in our community were struggling. It was coming out of COVID. So it was like almost a time where everybody was in need. We became the central hub for people dropping off clothes, even though it was in our home. So
8: meaning to, yeah, it was all really by accident. I redesigned our entire living room to look like a warehouse. I had these wooden racks, and I think at the time we were able to put up like 1,500 items 15. Hanging.
7: I became a safety hazard to have all those textiles in the home. We decided that we were going to put everything on pause, only deal with emergency situations. So if there was a fire, we would still provide for them. Mm-hmm. But until we found a space or
8: something suitable, yeah,
7: something that would work even just for storage, then at that point, then we would relaunch the program. So every week I would do live auctions on YouTube and Twitch.
9: Hello.
10: Are we live?
9: We are.
7: To raise a little bit of money for Closet Share. And we were raising money to be able to move into a warehouse.
9: Save up, yeah.
10: So we're sitting at 1 minute remaining at $25 for Tara for this large men's champion sweater. I don't even know if it's men's. It doesn't say men's, but I assume just by the look of it.
7: And we were in a live stream doing a live auction and day construction called Midstream. And said, if you find a warehouse, we will pay for your rent. And I remember being live, bawling my eyes out. Because I was like, oh my gosh, like this is happening. Like someone's actually stepping up and, you know, believing in our mission. So that was the big break. The next couple of days I spent on the phone calling every real estate agent in the city. And then I found one who was like, I might have something that will work for you. So in the beginning, when we first moved into the warehouse, it's lots of days of calling you crying. Not sure if this is possible, if I can even do this.
8: There was a lot of question marks and a lot of self-reflecting and trying to self-motivate through what just seemed like mountain after mountain after mountain. Even though we'd gotten such relief with finding the warehouse, so it was a very bittersweet moment because it was like, on one side, everything was really good, but on the other side, it still felt like we were going nowhere.
7: It was very, very, very scary. I think the biggest part for me is things that I've lacked my whole life is, you know, feeling like you're a part of something and you belong. My mom gave me up, I believe I was 12 or 13, put me in foster care. She suffered from severe mental health illness and alcoholism. So being in the system through different foster homes, group homes, I always literally just had one bag with me every home I went to. And the biggest thing that I learned throughout those experiences was that you, as a foster child, number one, you always feel unwanted because they know that you're going to be moving from home to home. So you don't get a lot of stuff. I remember going to two different group homes and all I had was a nightgown. So that's been a very big part of Closet Share in the sense of making sure that every kid has clothing.
1: The stakes were high for Melissa and Drew and they needed some help. They reached out to other nonprofits in Sudbury and asked if they had any volunteers. And that led to another unexpected fix.
7: We started getting volunteers from all over the world when March of Dimes sent me Majid, who is our marketing and research intern now. He was just a volunteer that was starting through them, never had a job in Canada, has a disability, so never was able to be given a chance to show his skills and his knowledge with IT stuff. And we decided to give him the chance.
11: My name is Majid Mohamed Nassar. I'm from Kenya. I came to Canada in 2023, December, and it was so cold for us, super cold. The first year in Canada for us, it was a little bit rough. We didn't have a place to live. We didn't have a job for a whole year, I think. So when I was introduced to Closet Share, yeah, it's my first job in Canada. We were super excited. At that time, Melissa had a problem with the website guy, so I offered a help to create the website they have right now, me and my brother. Until now, it really means to me really, really too much because I've never been part of anything. I've never been part of a community. I've never been part of anything. So to be involved in that, it really gives me goosebumps until now. People think it's just about clothes, but I don't think it's just about clothes. It changed me from having no friends to have friends here in Canada. Like Melissa does a lot for us. She helped me first with clothes. She helped me if I have personal home problems. It feels great. It feels like even in your bad times, there's someone that has your back. No, I never expected that. Melissa is more like she's a friend, a family. I wanna be part of this till I can't do it anymore.
7: What are you up to over here, Sabrina?
12: I am sorting baby clothes.
7: Cool.
12: We fold, we wash, we separate, we create rags, we hang clothing.
7: We have dance parties. Super fun. Awesome. Well, we really appreciate you at Closet Share.
12: Thanks for having us.
7: And all your people, their family. I never in a million years expected the amount of volunteers that we have. And the amount of support that we have in our community. It's newcomers that we are their first stop for clothing and we are their first stop for experience in Canada.
8: Well, we've even had people that have literally flown into Toronto, jumped on a bus, been sent to Sudbury, and while they're at the Sudbury bus station, the first thing that people tell them to go and check out is Closet Share. So then these people will come to Closet Share, get clothing, and then think the program is so cool that they start volunteering the very next day. And it's like, never saw that coming.
7: And for myself, I am just like every one of them. So my mission actually changed in the concept of Not only do I want to provide clothing to these people, but I want to help them get what they need to be able to survive every day here in Canada.
8: It's unbelievable the amount of effort and perseverance that she you're just exuberating it every single day. And I think this is when it really hit me. So we had an event, a car wash that we did outside of Closet Share. We were about halfway through the event and I was taking a break because I'd been running around with my head cut off all day. And I just sat there looking out at all the different volunteers, and you got volunteers dancing and they're spraying and the kids are running around. And it was, I don't know, it was just like an epiphany came over me, or some type of sensation. It was like an overwhelming sense of pride that my wife had created like a world within a world almost. And it was watching them, like, I know there's language barriers. I know that person there has no idea what that person is saying, but the two of them are laughing. Like, there was almost like that day there was a universal language, and it was just love, joy. It was just, that was when it really hit me. It was like, whoa, this is a huge achievement.
7: It's been mind-blowing to see the different amount of people that come in and the amount of family I've built from this. Mm-hmm. Every single day, like every day I wake up and I'm excited for work, and then I come home and I'm smiling, and it's just been life-changing.

0: think over the years, Efi, we've seen this play out many times where someone does something that, like, it seems like just like this little tiny thing, and then it just explodes or grows into something they couldn't even imagine.
1: Yeah, it's a good reminder for people like me who can be a little pessimistic. Like, I can really focus on how hard it is to make meaningful, lasting, like, deep-rooted change. And you can burn yourself out, like, holding out for this. Mm-hmm. So, I don't know. This is just a reminder to, like, do the littlest bit that you can.
0: Yeah.
1: Whatever it changes, at least you know that you did your best. You gave it your all. You contributed to the collective effort.
0: Yeah. You know who contributed this week to the show?
1: Who?
0: Our producers.
1: Oh, they did more than contribute.
0: Oh, they basically run the ship. Big thank you to Bridget Forbes, Sarah Tate, Jessica Singer, Sam Rui Johannes, and Moira Donovan.
1: I am Efi Chiwetelu.
0: And I'm Trevor Dineen.
1: We'll see you next time.

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8: This is CBC News. It's 4 o'clock. Good afternoon, I'm Cassie Williams. Here's what's making news this hour. Parts of PEI South Shore caught a glimpse of a tornado late yesterday morning. That's according to the Northern Tornadoes Project, a research group out of Ontario that tracks and classifies tornadoes across Canada. Dave Sills is the group's executive director. He says the tornado was a waterspout. That's any tornado above water. And it's been classified as an EF0 since it didn't cause any damage. He says these are more common than people think.
9: You know, we try to detect and assess every tornado across Canada, but we know there are lots of weak tornadoes like this one that you just have to be lucky to catch it. There's many, many of those occurring across the country that we probably aren't capturing. It's the ones that are more damaging that we're really focused on getting those.
8: Sills says since the group was formed in 2017, there have only been two other reports of tornadoes out of PEI. Still, he encourages anyone, if they ever spot one, to report it. That way they can continue to expand their research. In Cape Breton, one Sydney business is concerned about the closure of the community's downtown marina. The marina's been closed for safety reasons, while Doucette Developments prepares to build a new multi-story building that will house the new central library and 186 apartments. Alan Hahn works at Hippie Hemp, located in the Cruise Pavilion. He says they're missing out on business from boaters who used to dock at the marina.
10: It's a good time of year to be open with the marina because of the activity that's on the water, and especially now where our weather has changed around and it's there's much more boat traffic, and people do like boating. I mean, it's a heck of a nice place to come into.
8: Doucette Development says their new building will take about 2 years to complete, and once construction is finished, the marina will be reopened. Hundreds of kites filled the sky over Citadel Hill this weekend at the annual Atlantic Kite Festival. Some kite flyers tried to get their kites higher than all the rest, others enjoying family moments, and others simply relaxing with the beautiful weather. Molly Terrio and Mercy Gray were watching the kites and trying to pick their favorites.
11: Amazing. Brings people out, and you get to meet new people, try new food, experience something different. So yeah, love it.
12: Yeah, I think it's great. It's a good community event for sure. And like free admission, so it's accessible to most people. You can either fly a kite or just hang around.
8: The festival runs until 7 o'clock this evening. Toronto police are investigating an apparent gunfight at a street festival yesterday evening. Two people were killed and four injured. So far, no arrests have been made. Chienne Desjardins has the latest.
13: We love salsa in St. Clair. This moment kind of just crushed it for us.
14: Butcher shop owner Angela Mezza says she's been participating in the Toronto Latin Festival for decades. But now...
13: I don't know if we should have it next year, to tell you the truth. You just don't feel safe.
14: After a deadly shooting Saturday evening that left two people dead and at least four others injured, thousands of attendees frantically ran when the shooting started. Lindsay Petrus lives in the area.
15: There were people who were actually vomiting because they were so anxious and worked up. One girl was calling her mom, just crying, saying, "Mommy, I want to go home." It was unlike anything I've ever seen in my life.
14: Today's festivities have been canceled as police continue their investigation. Deputy Chief Frank Barreto telling reporters last night,
16: "There was an exchange of gunfire between individuals and the two firearms were recovered."
14: But so far, no arrests have been made. Chienne Desjardins, CBC News, Toronto.
8: Next to Bangladesh. Dozens of people have been killed in flash flooding and landslides due to monsoon rains. Swollen rivers have topped their banks, flooding large areas of the country. More than 1 million people have had to evacuate. The Bangladeshi government says it's deployed military personnel to deliver emergency services, but some people in remote areas say relief has been slow to arrive. And BC's Wildfire Service is urging people not to interfere with efforts to bring fires in the Fraser Canyon under control. In a statement, they say people have been speeding through the fire zone, with some stopping to videotape firefighters. As well, a drone was spotted, forcing a suspension of water bombing efforts. That's your news. Here's the weather forecast from Environment Canada. Clearing skies this evening, except on PEI, where there will be a few clouds and fog patches, lows between 10 and 14. Tomorrow, mainly sunshine with winds 20 gusting to 40, highs between 26 and 30, except 20 along parts of the coast.

Welcome to Maritime Connection. I'm Vern Ramisar in for Preston Mulligan. Today on the show, do you still listen to radio as much? And if not, what are you listening to?

0: 1-800-565-1940 is the number to call to be on the show today. 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They cited declining audience and revenue trends. So we want to know, do you still listen to radio as much? And if not, what are you listening to more these days? And to talk about the state of radio, past, present, and future, I'm joined in studio by Sandy Buchan, station manager and program director of Seaside Radio 105.9 FM over in Eastern Passage. It's a volunteer-driven, non-profit community radio station, and it serves the Halifax area, and as far I understand, as well, way far, right? 100 kilometers, Sandy?
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0: Okay. And joining us on the phone from Sackville, New Brunswick, is a veteran journalist, Bruce Wark. He spent nearly 20 years as a senior network producer for CBC Radio, taught journalism at the University of King's College, and now operates the independent hyperlocal news site, the New Wark Times. Brilliant name, Bruce. Welcome to the program.
2: Good to be here.
0: And now to a voice you likely already know very well on the phone. We also have Kostas Halavrezos, who he retired from CBC in 2010 after a 32-year career hosting local, regional, and national shows. Welcome, Kostas, and sorry about your last name and my pronunciation.
3: Hi, Vern. Thank you very much.
0: Halavrezos. There, I got it.
3: That's excellent.
0: Thank you. I knew eventually I'd get it correctly. So let's start by asking the basic question of all of you. I think we've all got a bit of experience in this business. Is local radio dead or dying, and do we need to accept that that's been replaced by digital media? Let me start with you, Kostas.
3: Well, of course, there is commercial radio, and then there's public radio or community radio, and they're two very different beasts, of course. With private radio, I know in the Halifax area, there must be a dozen stations anyway, and for years, there's been quite a churn in the formats of all those stations. But private radio stations work to make a profit, period. That's it. And if they're not profitable, their private owners will close them down, and maybe even in the case of the recent Rogers closure, return the licenses to the CRTC. Radio, whether it's CBC or say community radio or a campus radio like CKDU in Halifax area out of Dalhousie University, they're very different animals. And they provide a variety of opinion and programs. The CBC radio has a mandate to provide information. And that's as much as I can say.
0: Okay, and Bruce, what are your thoughts?
4: Well, Kostas mentions private radio is there to make a profit, period. One other factor I would add to that is that it is highly concentrated. The ownership, like the top 21 ownership groups, control more than 84% of the private radio stations in the country. And that means that the ownership is usually distant from you, from where you live, particularly if you live in a smaller center or a smaller province. And therefore, when they're looking at profit, and in the case of Rogers, which is just a huge telecom company, sports company, television company, you name it, they're into it, they do not care very much about local broadcasting, and if it's more efficient to make a profit another way, they will, and they'll shut down the station and go elsewhere. So I think that private radio, in terms of local news and information, whether the bridge is closed, whether your school bus will be late, all that information is less and less relevant now. And my hope is for community radio, campus community radio, to fill the vacuum, but that won't happen without a large investment of public money.
0: I should mention the latest figures I just saw from the CRTC are that 80% of listeners tune into private radio, and, well, I guess total listening time, and 20% of listening time is on CBC, so public broadcaster. Sandy, what are your thoughts on
1: that? Well, I agree to the point where that communities such as ours in Eastern Passage, the Seaside FM started as a dream to provide local, up-to-date community information. And we still do that. And that's the really heart and soul of what people who listen to us listen to radio. Now, our demographic, we were talking demographics earlier, and of course we talk about all those numbers and things, but our listening audience is mature folks who listen to us. We look from people from 50 to 90 is the people that listen to our radio station. And we provide that information that they're looking for. And I think that's the big difference between what we do and what commercial radio does. I think I agree with what Bruce and Hostis about that commercial radio is for a profit, and that's their goal, and understandable.
0: And to be perfectly frank, that's your demographic is not the demographic that they're especially interested in.
1: No. In the world of music today, it's the playlist, the top hot country, hot this, hot whatever it happens to be, is where they feel the money is. And we have a kind of a reverse on that. We think the people that listen to us are the ones that have the money that can go out and purchase items.
0: Now, Bruce had mentioned the fact that the local radio is for things that are happening, like the bridges closed, things like that. You guys are even more local than that.
1: Yeah, we are.
0: I mean, if you're living in Eastern Passage and your dog goes missing.
1: That's right. Yeah, you just call us up and we'll put the alert out there to find the pup or find the kitty. That was one that we did a little while ago. But yeah, no, it's all based on that. So that's what our listeners want to hear. They want to be, we feel the listeners that listen to us all the time. Like, they're the group that turn the radio on in the morning or maybe never turn the radio off. And so it's a constant companion to their lives. And that's a big responsibility on our part to keep them informed and keep them up to date with what's going on and keep them entertained.
0: And I feel, and guess, connected to their community as well.
1: Very connected, yeah.
0: But I suppose without overgeneralizing, which I'm going to have to do anyhow, and I suppose I should also mention the fact that if anybody's listening, we know you listen to radio, which is why I had to phrase the question that way.
1: it's kind of a really meta kind of question.
0: But you're listening to us now. Your demographic, the older demographic, is the demographic least likely to have gone digital, right?
1: I would think so, yes. Yes, I would think that, but we have an awful lot of people who do listen to us. We are on the World Wide Web, as they say. You can listen to us in any part of the world by going to our website and making a connection through that. And we have an awful lot of expatriates who are Maritimers or Nova Scotianers and have moved on to other locations and still listen to us to be in touch with what's going on in home, right here in Eastern Passage and Halifax and the HRM.
0: Yeah,
3: and Vern, yes, if I might.
0: Yes, of course. Go ahead.
3: CBC radio course is now a hybrid of sorts because you can also listen to it online on your phone. And for instance, very often now, if I miss the hourly newscast in the morning, say at 8 o'clock or something, and after that point, of course, for the next 3 hours, it reverts to just local news. But if I miss the hourly, the national, international news, I can simply tune into another time zone, the Eastern time zone or BC or whatever, and catch the latest news. So, yeah, it is a hybrid, and I can listen to local radio or radio stations around the Maritimes from my phone. So it's evolved to be an online thing. And as well, strangely enough, cars still come with radio in them.
0: What?
3: Yeah.
1: Well, that's one of the things, too, isn't it, Costas, that the car manufacturers build millions of cars every day, and everyone has a radio in it. And to say that radio is maybe not as popular as it used to be, that's your captive audience. We have people captive in a vehicle for hours out of the day, that their only entertainment or their news source is the radio.
0: I think that's always been what radio stations aim for, morning drive and evening drive.
1: Sure. Yeah. Yep.
0: Just a reminder, 1-800-565-1940 is the number to call. We've been having intermittent problems with the phone lines, but keep trying. If you can't get through, hopefully you will. And you can always share your views on radio and the future of radio. Bruce, I think, would it be fair to say the digital world offers people the chance to hear what they want to hear when they want to hear it? And perhaps the age for linear broadcasting media is sort of fading out. Is that a fair assessment based on what I'm hearing from younger people?
4: Yeah, it may be true that digital will be the way more things are delivered. Certainly, you know, you can hear, as Costas points out, you can shift the time zones. I can listen to classical music from Australia, and sometimes do, because it's easy. It's what shortwave used to do, but now digital provides us with that opportunity. But one thing I would point out, and I've always worried about this, is that it is very difficult to measure radio audiences. And I've participated in the diary system several times myself, which, you know, the BBM ratings depend on people filling out diaries and then mailing them in and accurately remembering what they listen to. I do not think we have accurate measures of audiences in this country because of that system, and we never really have. It concerns me that statistically the figures we all use and that are used by the private stations in order to charge for advertising are a bit of a fiction. We don't know who's listening. It's not easy to measure radio audiences.
3: And going back to that statistic you gave earlier, Vern, the 20% tune into CBC, 80% to other stations, that's fantastic, considering the number of stations there are. And, you know, CBC is number one in certain markets, especially in the morning.
0: I think in most major markets, actually, although, in fairness, I'm looking at that same CRTC report, and it's showing in 2019 this is private radio, I should mention. But radio hours went from 2019, 1.5 billion listeners, total listening hours, down to now it looks, well, late 2025, it looks like below 1 billion. So it's not a pretty picture. There is a decline.
4: Mm-hmm. If you believe those figures.
0: Though, again, the measurement has always been iffy in every market across the world.
4: And we mentioned the CBC and community broadcasting, which are, you know, in the public sector. I'm wondering what Sandy thinks of this idea that I would like to see the government require the CBC to work with the community broadcasters. As they do in Britain, in the local news partnership, the local outfits, not only radio but small newspapers in the UK, also work with the BBC to provide local coverage that the BBC can then use, and that they can use material from the BBC, and there's money involved, a subsidy to the smaller stations and smaller news outlets who are covering local town councils and so on, and in that way more money is funneled to the smaller outfits, and there's training involved from BBC as well, so that there's a partnership there from the large public broadcaster with the local news outlets that badly need to replace lost advertising revenue and so on. And I would love to see something like that adapted for Canada as a way that our cornerstone public broadcaster, the CBC, could itself support and benefit from the work of the local community stations, and all would benefit, including the listeners.
1: Well, I agree with you. I think that any exchange of monetary means between two big organizations such as CBC and other smaller radio stations, it costs a lot of money to be in the radio business. And part of the reason why we're successful and have been on the air as long as we have been, I think, is because of the volunteerism that we have within our group. Without that, I don't know if we could survive in the modern day with paying everyone for everything that's done. So if there's a way that something could be worked out between an organization such as CBC and other local radio stations, and there's a few. We're not the only one here in the metro. There's three others, and one up in Amherst that we're good friends with that provide this service. And
3: yeah.
1: And they're filling a gap that maybe has been left by CBC as maybe they're not, they don't have local representation in these areas. So, yes.
0: I guess that's a hyper-local.
1: That's hyper-local, yes. I think that might be that could be a good answer.
4: Yeah, I lived for 5 years in Parsborough, Nova Scotia, sure. And was really shocked when I moved there at how the news desert there. I did volunteer at CICR, the local community mm-hmm. station, and tried to do some news coverage for that area because CBC does so little because it's anchored in Halifax and Sydney, and therefore just miss large chunks of the province that you rarely hear from. And yet there's a lot of news happening in those parts as well. So yeah. I was able to fill in a bit at the community radio station there, but boy, oh boy, aside from bingo and a bit of advertising, we didn't have much revenue and we didn't have any money,
1: right.
4: You know, to spend.
1: Yeah. Mm-hmm.
0: Well, I'm going to ask you, Costas, why is local radio important?
3: You know, it's both Bruce and Sandy raised points that I'm very familiar with, and I worked for several years, of course, with Maritime Noon, which is a regional show. Now, it's not hyper local, but it was originally a 2-hour show and a hybrid. The first hour was news and current affairs, interviews, and short documentaries by correspondents in each of the three maritime provinces. The second hour was a phone-in. So let's look at that first hour. What we did, it was truly a regional show. And I always believe that we have much more in common in the three maritime provinces than we have, what differentiates us. So with, the CBC actually, people in the Maritimes are well-served. There are six stations in the Maritimes, but they're all in the urban centers. So yeah, the urban stuff, and to a lesser extent, stuff outside the urban centers, gets covered very well, in the morning and the afternoon shows. We were able to, since that was taken care of, our correspondents, the three correspondents, were able to go out in the field and, maybe have a day to get put together a good documentary, or a couple of days if it was very involved. And as well, if someone did a story from New Brunswick, at the tail end of it, the other two correspondents would file information to do a kind of compare and contrast with that story, because the three jurisdictions have very different ways of doing things, and there are different stages of development, no matter what it is, healthcare, education, you name it. So that provided a service for three provinces, really. But people were, obliged to get out and get those stories that were not being covered by the six local stations.
0: But I have to, I think Bruce mentioned, I don't think Bruce did mention the fact that the measurements of any of these things are unreliable. Do we know if the public is even listening? I mean, that's a fine example of what you mentioned there with Maritime Noon. But if we're doing that now, how do we know if the public is actually responding to that, if they care about that, if they're tuned in, or if they're still listening to their Spotify playlist?
4: Well, Vern, I think you could tell with Costas mentions Maritime Noon. You could tell by the participation on the phone-in. There were always calls, constantly calls for the full hour when you had that second hour, which indicates a lot of listener interest. And just listening to those calls, I was a reporter for part of that time with CBC, and I would listen to those calls in order to get story ideas, because they were coming in from all three provinces, from everywhere, from the cities, from the towns, from the villages, and it was a real eye-opener to hear what was on people's minds day after day for that full hour. So you could tell that a wide variety of people of all ages were listening to that program, and then it got truncated into 1 hour with the phone in much less, and the money, as I understood it, I was in with CBC then.

0: a song request. And so we're always interacting with our clients, with the people who listen to us. And some, when I'm on different shows and different times, I'll get calls from listeners just to say they appreciate the fact that we're on the air, that we're their background for their life type thing. Their daily life is partly built around listening to our radio station. So we're very appreciative of that. And, I'm very proud of that.
1: So, Vern, do you have any calls today?
0: Yeah.
2: Oh, it's all reflecting rather badly.
0: Somebody,
2: but in fairness, we do have a few problems with our provider, if you will. That's interesting, Sandy. But I think maybe Costas and Bruce will be able to talk about it as well. Obviously, nowadays you're competing with people who are into podcasts, people who are into Apple Music or Amazon Music or Spotify or whatever. Yeah. It used to be that the way you got people to stay on was radio personalities.
0: Mm. Well, we have a lot of those.
2: Like somebody like Costas, for example, who puts their personality into the show.
0: For sure.
2: And that's what draws you into the show.
0: Well, and I think that's part of our success as well, is because we have about 21, 22 different voices that show up on shows. We have a large array of live shows. And we have recorded shows, but they're done with a live person. They're not usually canned or playlisted. They're usually there's usually a voice attached to every hour of our day up until our first show starts at 7 and our last one ends at midnight. So there's a live voice on that rather than recorded music. Now, for some people, the Spotify style of music is what they want, because they can demand and get what they want when they want. Mm-hmm. Ours is based on the personalities and the tastes of our announcers, and they choose the music.
2: Well, it's like somebody keeping you company, which is what radio always has been.
0: Exactly.
2: And I suppose Costas, I mean, you must have been very aware in your many, many, many years of radio that your whole purpose there was to engage the audience, right? Is that the secret to keep radio alive? And if so, why are we getting rid of radio personalities we are?
1: Well, you know, the thing is, if you're on the radio for any length of time, some morning you wake up and I guess some fairy dust has been dropped on you and you're suddenly your personality. I've never been crazy about that word at all. For me, it was always about the content.
0: Yeah.
1: You know, you could be a great entertainer, engage people, but frankly, it was about the people I was interviewing. Because, you know, announcers are on every day, and that's quite a bully pulpit if you were talking about what was on your mind. Yeah. I didn't. I just asked questions on behalf of listeners. And, you know, over the years, of course, I knew all kinds of people in all kinds of walks of life. So I always was asking questions on behalf of someone I knew who maybe worked in a particular sector or was in need of a particular social service. And that's what it was always about for me, was the content. And it still is. It still is. You know, you can keep the transmitter humming by having someone in front of a microphone, but it's got to be much more than that. You better be providing a public service.
2: But I think there has to be an element of relatability on the part of the host as well. I mean, if you're going to I mean, people. I mean, you do have your fans. Let's be honest, Costas.
3: Well, I would say about CBC went to host-driven radio with Peter Soski, Barbara Frum, and so on. One thing that I worked on Morningside for 2 years just as a Nova Scotia correspondent, and it gave Peter Soski a breather. During our item, he would take a breather, and we would sort of carry it. But one thing I noticed listening to him, listening to Costas, listening to Eleanor Wachtel with Writers and Company, is that even though you felt you knew these people really well, you didn't learn anything about them personally. Soski never talked about his apartment or where he lived or where he vacationed or anything. It was always, the direction was always on the interviewee, on the story. And the true professionals, I think, are like that. That the great hosts and interviewers are the ones who engage the listener

0: You feel you know them very well, and yet when you, if somebody asked you, well, where does Eleanor Wachtell live? Does she live in a condominium, an apartment, a house? You never know, because they never say. It's a kind of a mystery of how they create that relation without being too personal about it, about themselves.
1: It's a kind of an art. Yep. Although nowadays it seems like the more you cry and sort of relate, I guess the more people are going to tune in, based on some of the YouTubers I've seen, for example. 1-800-565-1940 is the toll-free number to call from anywhere in the Maritimes. And just to prove you all wrong, we've got Ron on the line from outside Stewiacke. Hi, Ron.
2: Hi there, Fern.
1: How are you? I understand you like the CBC.
2: Yeah, that's all I listen to. Everything else that, you know, online stuff is, there's so much crap on it. So I just, all I do is listen to the CBC. First thing in the morning, right now, I was listening to the CBC and I heard the show, and I'd never called in before, so I just thought,
1: well, we appreciate it.
2: You got to know that.
1: But would you be in the younger demographic or the older demographic, as they say?
2: Well, 80s would be what?
1: Sandy is looking at you for a potential listener.
3: Come on, 105.9.
1: No, we mustn't be siphoning off our listeners. But are you generally happy with the CBC, Ron?
2: Absolutely. Absolutely. Well, I mean, I notice a lot of shows now are repeated, but anyway, at least I'm getting to hear what's going on in the world, you know, like in the Middle East and with Mr. Trump.
1: And here at home, of course, as well.
2: Yeah.
1: So I guess the point is that you listen and you feel smarter afterwards as opposed to dumber.
2: Well, I know about that.
1: Ron, thank you so much for calling in. We really appreciate it.
2: Okay, thanks a lot. Keep up the good work.
1: Thank you, and thanks for being a first-time caller.
4: Thanks, Ron.
1: 1-800-565-1940. That's 1940 is the number to call. We've got John on from Dartmouth. Hi, John. I understand you appreciate local radio.
5: I certainly do. I depend on it. It's the way that I stay informed about what's happening around.
1: Because, I mean, are you not big on social media? Is that what it is? Or is it just that that's where you're used to getting local information from, radio?
5: That's where I'm used to getting it. And also, I enjoy being able to do other things while I'm listening.
1: Okay,
5: I don't want to be focused on a computer or a screen or whatever.
1: That's actually an advantage that the radio has, isn't it? I mean, you don't have to engage fully. Yeah. You can be partially engaged. You can listen while doing something else, which TV can't do either, actually. Yeah.
5: Absolutely.
1: All right, John, thank
5: you. Do I have a moment?
1: Of course you do. Go ahead.
5: I really lament the passing of 95.7. What I appreciated about that station was the interaction in local politics. For instance, tomorrow morning would have been at 10 o'clock, the councillors in the hot seat.
1: Yeah.
5: Well, that was a fantastic opportunity to hear the personalities that you vote for.
1: Yeah, I think a lot of people have expressed that they felt that it brought them closer to their local councillors. Yeah. They could understand their points of view or ask questions that they wouldn't have had an opportunity to do otherwise.
3: Yeah.
1: So we did try and get the host of that show actually on here, but I think it had just happened and it was a bit of a they weren't ready to come on. So, but we did try. Thank you, John. We appreciate it, and I'm sure if anybody from 957 is listening, they probably appreciate your support as well. Let's go to Michael in Lawrencetown. Hi, Michael. Michael, are you there?
6: Yes, I am.
1: I understand you just love radio in general.
6: Well, I've been a radio listener for a long time. Constance, how you doing? Long time no hear. I'm working on a degree of confusion at Dow between 1979 and 83. I have to work at CKDU. And fortunately was there when they went to the FM dial. I still listen to them. I'm in Lawrencetown, but I can still pick them up, and it's great. Mainly CBC. But I also bounce over to 105.9 during the day.
3: Thank you.
6: I miss 95.7, unfortunately. But the main thing is with CBC One and CBC Music. CBC One, in terms of some of the services they provide, I'm thinking about the mass casualty incident several storms, winter and summer, and how the many of the shows, morning show, evening show, often extend their coverage to provide citizens with information in times of emergency, extended information. You don't get that on the private services. So to me, that's an invaluable service. I also listen to programs like Weekend Morning, and I hear the calls from over the Maritimes and even the Atlantic provinces when that happens. Finally, I want to mention something I heard with Cross Country Checkup, two occasions where the CBC teamed up with NPR. Just fantastic cross-border coverage on certain issues. Listening to those programs, just invaluable. Mm-hmm. Not to mention, you know, the standards as it happens, ideas. These are just treasures. I hear individuals talking about defunding the CBC, and I have very dark thoughts about those people.
1: Well, thanks, Michael. We appreciate that. And those NPR joint broadcasts were really, really great. Yeah. I listened as well, so I know what you're talking about. I think Costas had a point of view you wanted to share there, I think.
4: Oh, no, I was agreeing. I like your balanced appetite. Yeah. Your varied appetite for radio stations.
1: A little bit of everything, yes.
3: Right. Yeah.
1: Spreading the support around, as if you will. We'll get to some more calls in a second. 1-800-565-1940 is the toll-free number to call. I'm just going to ask and throw it out there. Forget about playlists and Spotify and all of that. Is it just that social media has taken the place of local radio to some extent in getting information about your area? I don't know, Bruce, have you any thoughts on that? Because you're kind of in the thick of things with the New York Times, right?
0: Well, yeah, I'll tell you here. I used to work at a big Toronto radio station, CKEY, and our competition was Chum, an all-rock station. And they would have their news at 5 to the hour, and then we came on at the top of the hour. And my job was to monitor that news, and if they had a story, especially a spot news story, a fire or a police story that we didn't have, to get right on it, get onto the cops, so that we could have it as soon as possible, and preferably that hour. And that was radio. You were competing for spot local news, crime news, news of fires, and so on. Now, that news is covered much better by Facebook. They have it. People are weighing in long before I hear about it. People are talking about, there's quite a few fires here in Sackville and vicinity. And certainly that's on Facebook way before the local radio could have it. So that Facebook and social media have displaced that aspect of coverage, but not the more in-depth political and town council stories that require a little bit more training and knowledge in order to cover them.
1: Yeah, and in fact, in many cases, media runs after social media. Like legacy media will run after stories on social media.
3: Yeah, I think there's a place there that you're right, Bruce. They're using Facebook. The only concern you have is whether the stories are accurate.
1: Yeah.
3: Because they are fast and they're likely one single person on the scene type reports, but you never know if they're 100% correct. I mean, that's always a hazard, is making sure what you broadcast is correct.
1: Yeah, I was kind of talking.
4: Well, you do have to verify.
3: Right? That's the thing, isn't it, though? And that's where Facebook floods the market with information, but not necessarily is it all accurate.
1: Yeah, you have to kind of make that. You have to figure it out yourself by looking at multiple reports on social media.
3: But I agree. It's Facebook that has its place, and it's certainly taking.
1: Well, whether we like it or not, the statistics are showing that a lot of people, a goodly number of people, in fact, I think either majority or close to, get their local news from social media.
3: Yep.
1: And I think that would mainly be Facebook or Twitter or something like that. And anyhow, 1-800-565-1940. Let's go back to the phone lines now. Lenny from PEI, Fortune Bridge. Hi, Lenny.
7: Hey, how are you?
1: Good. Thanks for hanging on so long.
7: Yeah, no problem.
1: Well, what's on your mind?
7: Well, I was just, I'm an avid CBC listener. Like, I listen every morning. I'm 50 years old, so I'm a young radio listener.
1: Sandy doesn't care about you at all. No,
3: oh, yes,
1: no,
3: we do. No. Yes, we do. We're looking for 40-year-olds. Come on.
7: Well, what I was thinking was about, right now, artificial intelligence is something that that, I don't know, is, as far as I can tell, hasn't infiltrated the front end of the radio. Like, we're not, I'm not hearing AI announcers or anything like that.
1: Hold on while I knock on wood, Lenny, 1 second.
3: Yeah,
1: go ahead.
7: Yeah, well, and that's what I think radio needs to hold fast to, so that it doesn't get infiltrated. And I think it's a very special thing that needs to be, I don't know, protected somehow. I'm sure that AI is going to come in the back end, but yeah, I really appreciate radio and actual people talking to actual other people. And I think this in 10 years is going to be so rare that like now is the time to protect radio.
1: Yeah.
4: Well, I if I may, Vern.
1: Yes, Costas, by all means. Yeah.
4: I don't want to put a scare into you, Lenny, but just a couple of weeks ago, I was on the CBC webpage, and there was a story in Montreal that I was interested in, but I didn't have time to read it. And they said, you know, the report was 4.5 minutes long or something, so I pressed play, and I immediately could tell it was a robo voice. Someone right. had fed it in, and of course the screaming tell was the pronunciation of French names in Montreal.
7: Right.
4: So CBC is already tinkering with that, and I think it should be stopped. Period.
1: Yeah, I think there's a very strong reaction against AI almost worldwide at this stage. Yeah. People are they just want human beings at this point.
3: I think it's because they don't like being tricked and fooled.
1: I think
3: that's part of it.
1: I did a program.
4: But it devalues truth.
1: It does.
4: You really won't know what is true.
3: Right.
1: I did a program about a year ago, maybe on AI, and I used Notebook LM, which is, I don't know if any of you have heard of it. It is quite alarming. It's a Google product. It's Notebook LM. You feed in any book. You get a text version of any book or article, essay, anything. Just throw it in there. It will generate two hosts on a podcast talking about the book, about all the themes of the book. They laugh at each other. But if you didn't know any better, you would swear it was two people talking. Yeah, it's a bit alarming.
3: Well, it is. I think there's been some reports that I want to say I've heard that the Australia radio station has already gone to AI generation, so they have production people and they don't have announcers, they have AI generated hosts.
1: Captain, the ship is sinking.
3: Yes,
1: that's unfortunate. Lenny, thank you so much for your call, and I think many of us are concerned about AI and how it's infiltrating every aspect of our lives. 1-800-565-1940. You guys, you spoke too soon, because we've got to go to David now in Fredericton. Hi, David.
8: Good afternoon.
1: What are your thoughts on public versus private radio?
8: Ooh, how much time do you have?
1: Not a lot. Yeah.
8: Well, no, I understand. No. As I was listening, I'm at the beach right now, and the good news is it's all quiet here on the cold lake. But as I was coming here, I was listening to you guys, and I was thinking, the big mystery of the Costa Falavrezo phenomenon and why he was so popular it's surprising to me that nobody's really mentioned the aspect of you feel part of a community, and you know that people aren't attending to sell you something. So I don't want to get too deep into the economics or of the phenomenon of public radio or the politics, which is related to the economics. Of course, because the funding issue rears its ugly head, and of course, people that want people to do things privately, business oriented, that sort of stuff, fail to realize that he who pays gets to call, pay the piper, all that kind of stuff, right? And so if you're speaking into your community that's associated with a particular conservative bent or blah blah blah. Anyway, the thing about community, that's the biggest aspect, in my opinion, because or just what I wanted to crack the mystery kind of thing. I mean, every day you hear, Bob Murphy or Costas back in the day, and And, you know, so here in New Brunswick, we've got Vanessa in the afternoon, and everybody has their morning show and that sort of stuff, and you just feel this is a familiar voice and who I can trust. And so now that talks about the whole AI thing, which also is related to economics. So, look, we could go on for, around and around on this one today, but I just wanted to toss that in there to crack the code about the community aspect, that, you know, and the familiarity and the trust. Which yes. speaks yeah. to so many of the politics, the economics, and now one of the big questions was saying, well, what about social media? I said, well, who cares? I mean, you can't wash dishes while you're scrolling through your phone. You can't drive down the highway. Well, theoretically. I'm being kind of ha-ha, but I mean, it's deadly, yeah. man. And, yeah. But listening to the radio.
1: But washing dishes, I've tried. Yeah.
8: Yeah, and last to finish off, I mean, this is not to get too wonky, but, you know, the medium is the message, as Marshall McLuhan used to say, and the medium that is radio is different than TV. My dad used to call it boob tube for a reason. Just go into any group watching the World Cup right now, and their mouths are agape, and they're just focused on the game, because that's the medium. It engages your visual. Oh. As opposed to directly visual, whereas radio, you've got to create the image in your own head. It's like reading a book, but having somebody read it to you. And anyway, blah, blah, blah, blah, blah. Okay. Listen, guys. Great show.
1: Get back to the kids, David.
8: Knock some of those things around and see what happens. Anyway, I really appreciate the time, and keep up the great work, you guys.
1: We appreciate you calling
4: thank
1: in.
4: You, Dave.
1: Thank you very much, Dave. And Costa, you got some call-outs there.
4: Dave raised an important point there, and that is, the effect of money. And as you know, CBC Radio does not have ads. TV does, which means you have to have a whole division that is out there selling ads. And when you have your advertisers, that can compromise the content. You don't want to step on too many toes. You know, there's a little bit of self-censorship that can go on with that. So to be perfectly clear and put it simply, CBC television should not be depending on private fundraising through ads. Period. It's supposed to be public radio. It should be publicly supported, and CBC still receives less per capita than just about any other Western nation in terms of supporting public broadcasting.
1: Yeah, nothing even remotely close to what the BBC gets out of each person in Britain.
4: Mm-hmm.
1: All right, so and I guess we've all been doing this for a while. So haven't we all heard, and I think David touched on it there, that radio is like television, it's just got better pictures.
3: I think so, because the pictures are the mind.
1: Yeah,
3: right.
1: So that's always been a kind of a thing in radio, how to paint a picture with your words and stuff like that. I am loath to give out the number again because we're kind of backlogged at this point.
3: Uh-oh.
1: But 1-800-565-1940. Diane is on the line from beautiful Middleton. Hi, Diane.
9: Hello. This is a topic that's very dear to my heart because I've been a CBC listener since I was probably 6 years old. And one point that I would like to make is the quality of listening. We hear a lot of statistics about the number of listeners to commercial radio and to CBC or state-owned radio. But I think there's a big difference in the quality of listening or the intensity. My understanding of a commercial radio is a lot of music that people listen to as background. And at the end of the day, they may not remember the songs that they'd heard. But when I listen to CBC Radio and I listen to Ideas or Quirks and Quarks or other educational programs, at the end of the day, I can tell you a lot of that I have learned. Like I listen very intensely to what is being said.
1: Okay, yeah, because I suppose that is the advantage of our type of radio. You want to say something, Sandy?
3: Well, I was going to say that's the whole point of it, with the
1: to entertain and inform.
3: Entertain and inform,
1: yeah.
3: Right? And that's what we try to do.
9: And I really like it now. In the last couple of years, that CBC has been repeating their programs, because as intently as I try to listen, I don't remember everything. And so when I hear it the second time, I say, oh, good, now I can pick up the things I missed the yeah. first time.
1: What, that's so, right. One person complained about it, and now Diana's a fan of it.
9: I really appreciate that feature. It works well for me. And the other, I just want to make one other point.
1: Please, yes.
9: On the very rare occasion that I have strayed and listened to commercial radio, it impresses me with a lot of people yelling at me that the sailing... Mm. The sale seems to be produced in a yelling. And nobody yells in my social life, and I don't know why I would listen to the radio and have people yell at me.
1: All right.
9: So that's one of my concerns.
1: Thank you, Diane. We really appreciate it. I mean, we obviously know we'll get some CBC fans when we have a program on CBC asking you what you think of a radio. But, I mean, it's always gratifying to hear when somebody appreciates what we're doing. We've got to try and clear some of these calls. Let's go to Dave in West St. John. Dave, hi. Hi, Dave. Are you there? Dave?
10: Hello?
1: Hi, Dave. Yes.
10: Yes. Well, we listen regularly to all the local programming on the CBC, particularly the St. John's station, because that's where we live by. And we listen, you know, all the time to the morning and whenever we can to the afternoon. And then we usually always manage to listen to the noontime programming as well. And we find it not only informative and important to our lives, but we find it very educational as well. And you always get accurate information. You know, there's no fake news there or foolishness or anything. You know, the people that are there do a very good job, the people, all the people involved in the radio. And we just hope that, you know, there's no further downgrading of it or no cuts to it or anything like that. There shouldn't be. People need it. They just plain need it. And a very important part of society in the Maritimes. And thank you, guys, and everyone that's been involved with it.
1: All right. Thank you, Dave, very
11: thank
1: much.
11: Thank you, David.
1: Now, you've got to cost us grateful as well. and let's take another call before we run out of time here. We've got Kate from Dartmouth. Hi, Kate.
12: Hi there.
1: I understand you're a new Canadian. Is that what I... am I reading that wrong?
12: Years. I don't know how new 35 years is, but...
1: Oh, you just arrived the other day then, yeah.
12: Oh, yeah. I'm still a come from away.
1: Yeah, you'll always be. Yeah. I had to break it to you. So, what are your thoughts, Kate? Very quickly.
12: Quickly, I would say that call-in shows are really important. I love the fact that we get to hear from places across the country, and that's true for CBC. It's also true for the station that just got closed, the Rogers
1: 957. Yeah.
12: Yeah, thank you. I guess my only complaint about CBC is I wish the power didn't drop off at 3 o'clock. Or I don't know whether it's because CBC doesn't get the stronger signal at that point or whether the other station that's really close to CBC gets to boost their system. But it gets really hard for me to hear radio at about 3 o'clock.
1: All right, well, hopefully our technical people are listening. I don't know if Costas or Bruce, have you got any insight into that? I don't.
0: Where are you calling from, Kate?
1: Dartmouth.
0: Oh,
12: I am from Dartmouth, yeah.
0: Yeah, that should not be happening.
1: I'll pass it on to our tech folk, definitely. Okay, Kate, so I promise I'll pass it on to them via email after the show. Thank you very much indeed. We've got about 3 minutes left, so that's enough time for, I think, for 45 seconds, the quick wrap-up here. I'm going to start with, let's go with Bruce, because Bruce, you taught at King's Journalism for quite a while, right?
0: Yeah,
1: what would you tell
0: 15 years.
1: What would you tell a fresh-faced young person going, I want to get into journalism now and work on radio? What do you tell them now?
0: Well, I would tell them two things. One thing, radio is fun. That's one thing. And the other thing is, that radio is, it's a challenging medium to work in, for sure. It's hard to tell stories without any visuals. On my website now, I can use all kinds of photos and things to tell stories. You can't do that in radio. You have to tell stories with sound and with voices, and that is harder. But at the same time, you're given a lot of freedom. I felt a lot of freedom at CBC when I was there because people don't take radio as seriously as they do television. There isn't as much censorship there. And so you can do an enormous amount of work and have fun doing it and have a challenge at the same time. So I would say to any student, go ahead, get into radio if you can, because it's fun and it's rewarding and people value it.
1: Okay. And Costas, what are your thoughts? Where do you see radio heading in the next, I don't know, 10 years, 15 years?
4: Well, I don't know. It is tied, of course, to the matter that we brought up early in the program, and that is, you know, the mergers of so many private entities sucking up radio stations and newspapers and all the media. And, you know, there's very little competition. Of course, they're vertically integrated into other things. For instance, with Rogers, it's sports. They're incredibly indebted. And if something they own isn't making enough money, it could even be profitable, but if it's not making enough money, it'll be gone. It's quite a an open and shut case.
1: All right, Costas.
4: Yeah,
1: thank you. We're almost out of time. Sandy, very quickly.
3: Sure. I just want to say local radio is just about music and news. It's about connection, information, community. Technology may change the way we listen, but it doesn't change our need for a trusted local voice. 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
1: Well done. Thank you, Sandy. That sums it well up. We're out of time. Thanks to everyone who listened to the show and those who called in. All of you, sorry if we didn't get to you. Thanks again to my guest, Sandy Buchan of 105.9 Seaside Radio in Eastern Passage, Bruce Wark of the New York Times in Sackville, New Brunswick, and Costas Halavrezos. Cross-Country Checkup is up after the news. Maritime Connection will be back next Sunday. We'll talk to you then. In the meantime, have a great week.

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0: Here's the weather forecast for Cape Breton as issued by Environment Canada. I'm Cassie Williams. Clear skies this evening, but fog patches overnight. Winds 20 gusting to 40, then becoming light, lows near 10. Tomorrow, sunshine, then becoming a mix of sun and cloud in the morning. Fog patches dissipating in the morning. Winds becoming southwest 20 gusting to 40 near noon. Highs of 25, except 19 along parts of the coast. Tuesday, a mix of sun and cloud, highs of 26 degrees.
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8: I'm Dr. Brian Goldman. This is White Coat Black Art in the Summer. Today, we're bringing you an episode that first aired in May of last year. Hope you like it. If you're a hockey fan like me, you know Scott Oak, the host of After Hours on Hockey Night in Canada.
9: As we like to say, the greats come to After Hours. It's even better when the guest is one of the all-time greats, and that would be the flower, Marc-Andre Fleury.
8: There's another side to Scott. In January, his new book, For the Love of a Son, was published. It's about Scott's son, Bruce, who died of an overdose back in 2011. He was just 25. We planned on having Scott in the studio for the usual book interview. Then I read the book's prologue, a celebration for three men who are among the first to go through a recovery program in Winnipeg and remain drug-free for a full year. The name of the place is the Bruce Oak Recovery Center. It was built by Scott and his late wife, Anne, in memory of their son. To get that side of the story, I knew I had to pay a visit. Hello? Good, how are you? I'm a bit starstruck. Besides NHL hockey, Scott has covered 10 Olympic Games, won a Gemini Award, and an Order of Canada.
10: Nice to meet you.
8: Nice to meet you, too.
10: I'm Scott Oak. I guess I am the president of the board of directors of the Bruce and Anne Oak Memorial Foundation, which is the group charged with the responsibility

0: amazing and super fun when it's good, it's really not worth, you know, experiencing fatal consequence over.
1: Hannah, who's lived in Whistler for almost a decade, also wonders about the future of backcountry skiing.
2: How much longer will we have ski seasons? Now it feels a little bit like if we don't make it happen in the next few years, we might never make it happen. Like, there's so much change.
1: At home and not very mobile, she's had a lot of time to think about the avalanche, including her own relationship with backcountry skiing and risk.
2: I make decisions in the backcountry to never get caught in an avalanche. That's my goal. I never want to be in an avalanche. And obviously now I have been, and I never want to be in another one.